Her eyes were hazel and her teeth were slightly curled. We spent a lonely night at the Memory Motel. It's on the ocean

That's Janicey, and I Would Like to Dance. Rolling Stones before that with Memory Motel. Night Ranger did Sister Christian, remember that one? And The Doors started us off by request with Hello, I Love You. Lynn Cannell Community Players announces auditions for Gothic Tales of Edgar Allan Poe, an evening of Poe's stories and poems brought to life. Auditions are tomorrow evening, 6 to 8 p.m., and Saturday morning, 10 a.m. to noon, both in the Chilcat Center basement. Performance date is October 23rd. Anyone who is interested but cannot make these dates can call Dina at 240-508-4675. We're going to change direction now. Here's a little Jefferson Starship. We're going to go a little prog here.

it's plain. The stakes are growing longer. But you play for keeps, kid.

One of the best songs ever written there, Crosby, Stills, and Nash, Southern Cross, and Creedence Clearwater Revival before that with Penthouse Pauper. And the Skagway Rec Center Senior Activities Program continues with a bicycle tour in Dyea this Saturday, 11:30 a.m. to 2 p.m. This will be a five-mile ride on flat, well-maintained dirt roads and trails. Sign up in advance is required. 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Let's get back to the music here. It's kind of the home stretch, so let's see how much more we can squeeze in. This is new. A couple of months ago, Sam Morrow.

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You can leave a listener submission right there, and they will next be heard. Not tonight. We don't have anyone live and in person here for Blues Soul Funk. It's going to be Upfront Soul tonight, but tomorrow morning at 8:35 and 9:35, we've got Sound Waves with our friend Nikki Sunoco. So now we can actually get back to the music, since I apparently have a hard time figuring out what time it is. So once again, this is Sam Morrow.

That is new from Alison Russell along with Cassius Culpepper there. That's called Searchlight. Uriah Heep before that, Traveler in Time. Yeah, I've been kind of ignoring Uriah Heep. Sorry about that. Joe Van Webb with Gunpowder and Lead, and Sam Morrow started us off with Hard Lessons. And here's some easy lessons. It's time for our Earth, Air, and Water Report for Thursday, September 3rd, 2026, looking at highway conditions. The Alaska Highway's got bare roads. Klondike Highway's got bare roads. No blasting at the rock quarry this evening. It's been pushed to tomorrow. But rock scaling between 4.8 and 5.4 miles, 7 to 11 p.m., with single lanes, flaggers, and delays. Haines Highway's got bare roads. There's road work between 20 and 25 mile, 6 a.m. to 5:30 p.m. Monday through Saturday with single lanes. Expect delays. Today's ferries, the Hubbard just left bound for Juneau. The Hubbard returns daily tomorrow through Sunday, arriving in Haines 11:45 a.m., departing Haines 4:45 p.m., bound for Juneau. Hang in there, Skagway. Got a high tide coming up at 5:40 p.m., 16.4 feet. There's a low at 12:33 a.m. tomorrow, 1.5 feet, and a high at 6:55 a.m., 12 feet straight up. 13 hours and 57 minutes of daylight today. We just dipped below the 14-hour mark. Tonight's sunset, 8 p.m., straight up. Tomorrow sunrise, 6:05 a.m. Looking at the local weather, Skagway area tonight, mostly clear, lows in the mid-40s. Tomorrow, mostly clear, highs in the upper 70s, lows in the mid-40s. And for Saturday, mostly clear, highs 68 to 73, lows in the low 50s. For Haines Des Chaux, Cluck One, and the Chilkat Valley tonight, mostly clear, lows in the low 40s. Tomorrow, mostly clear, highs 68 to 76, lows in the mid-40s. And for Saturday, mostly clear, highs 62 to 70, lows around 50. In the marine forecast, northerly winds diminish tonight across the Inside Passage. Higher wave heights of 6 to 8 feet and winds around 20 knots remain over the far southeastern Gulf into tomorrow. Sea breezes are likely to impact the inside channels over the weekend. In local waters tonight, north wind diminishing to 15 knots, seas 4 feet. Tomorrow, light winds, seas 2 feet or less. And for Saturday, south wind 15 to 20 knots, seas 3 to 4 feet. And that's what's going on outdoors. We got time for a little bit more music. So I've been playing you a lot of brand new stuff. So let's go back to something tried and true that we will all recognize. And I might even get the right button pushed here. It's the Beatles.

Now that was the Beatles, Across the Universe. And I want to thank everyone for probably listening from across the universe, or at least locally. Thank you for spending part of your Thursday afternoon with me. Coming on to 5 o'clock, NPR's All Things Considered is up next. National Native News is on at 5:45. And of course, the KHNS local news at 5:50. My name is Angie. You've been listening to Flashbacks and Fresh Tracks. We do this every Thursday. And I'll be back to see you all again next week. I was going to say stay warm, but we're beyond that. It's a lovely day. Go outside. It looks like it's going to be a nice weekend. I'll see you guys next week. Have a good night. 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

0: The evidence must convince you of the defendant's guilt to a reasonable and moral certainty.
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2: And I'm Ailsa Chang. Feminist icon Gloria Steinem has died.
1: We'll look back at what the author and activist wrote and said over her decades in the spotlight.
3: You know, this is not a new issue, and the very definition of patriarchy is trying to control women and birth giving.
2: Plus, a conversation with comedian Robbie Hoffman.
4: I've never been the overnight sensation, overnight success. I've always been the slow and steady, just keep at it.
1: And the latest on what's going on in global bond markets.
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5: Live from NPR News in Washington, I'm Janine Herbst. Interior Secretary Doug Burgum says construction work on a huge new arch near Arlington National Cemetery outside D.C. will begin soon. NPR's Emily Fang reports that's despite an ongoing lawsuit against it.
6: Three veterans and an architectural historian argue the 250-foot gilded arch would disrupt sight lines between the Lincoln Memorial and Arlington National Cemetery, and that the White House needs congressional approval for construction. Burgum wrote excavation work would begin in the next 2 weeks anyway. The arch is among several building projects the administration has championed in the Capitol, including a planned golf course that would limit the public's access to a public park along the Potomac River and possibly demolishing the Kennedy Center. A massive new White House ballroom is also facing a lawsuit, but as with the arch, the Trump administration appears intent to build it faster than the courts can reach a decision on its legality. Emily Fang, NPR News, Washington.
5: OpenAI, the maker of ChatGPT, has launched a new AI model. Astra is the first new model since the company announced that autonomous AI agents in training went off script and colluded to hack into another company. And as NPR's John Ruich reports, OpenAI says this new agent is its safest yet.
7: The new model will be available at first only to partners in an early access program to make sure it's safe. But it says over the coming days, GPT-6 Astra, as it's known, will be made more widely available to the public. OpenAI has caught heavy flak since July when AI agents in testing ignored instructions, worked secretly together to figure out how to get on the internet, and then hacked into another company. That incident raised serious questions about human control of artificial intelligence. The company says the new model is its best yet in terms of alignment with human values and causes fewer unintended outcomes than previous models. John Ruich, NPR News.
5: Trailblazing journalist and activist Gloria Steinem has died. She was 92. She devoted her life to fighting for gender equality and instilled feminist ideals to generations of women. NPR's Juliana Kim has more.
8: Among her achievements, Gloria Steinem helped form the National Women's Political Caucus in 1971. The group focuses on recruiting, training, and endorsing women for public office. In an interview with NPR at the time, Steinem said women helped men with their political campaigns for generations, yet their concerns remained underrepresented.
9: We're not going to do that anymore. Let the male candidates do their own typing and mimeographing and, driving voters to the poll. We're going to work for each other now.
8: Steinem's death was announced on her official Instagram account. It did not provide a cause of death. Juliana Kim, NPR News.
5: Wall Street higher by the closing bell. The Dow up 624 points. The Nasdaq up 366. You're listening to NPR News from Washington. President Trump has named Adam Tell as acting Secretary of the Army after the departure of Dan Driscoll, who left amid reports of tensions with Defense Secretary Pete Hegseth. Tell is currently the Assistant Secretary of the Army for Civil Works. A UN report on the war in Sudan found that a network of countries, including the United Arab Emirates, has been helping supply the paramilitary side with drones and other weapons. KParla reports the UN also found foreign fighters are helping to sustain the three-year-old conflict.
10: The UN fact-finding mission said Thursday that a transnational support system is helping the paramilitary rapid support forces, or RSF, fight the Sudanese army. The report found more than 1,000 people in Sudan were killed in the first 5 months of this year with drones used by both sides of the conflict. And some of those drones, it said, were supplied to the RSF by individuals and entities in the UAE, with Chad, Libya, and Somalia used as transit hubs. The UAE has strongly denied the allegations. The report also found up to 2,000 Colombian contractors had helped to operate the drone systems used by the RSF. Kate Bartlett, NPR News, Johannesburg.
5: Volkswagen says it's cutting around 50,000 jobs, part of a major cost-cutting plan to counter surging Chinese competition as its Chinese sales plummet, high energy costs, and the U.S. tariffs. The decision follows a tense standoff with the world's largest automakers' unions, but they now reportedly back the plan. 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

0: 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I'm Scott Detrow in Washington.
1: And I'm Elsa Chang in Culver City, California. Jurors are still deliberating in the trial of Lindsay Clancy. She's the mother in Massachusetts who's charged with murdering her three children. The jury has spent 6 days trying to reach consensus and will try again tomorrow. But there was a bit of ruckus in court today. Deborah Becker from member station WBUR has been covering this trial in Plymouth, Massachusetts, and joins us now. Hi, Deborah.
2: Hello.
1: Okay, so what happened in the courtroom today?
2: Well, at about 3 o'clock Eastern time this afternoon, we got word that there was a note from the jury. Judge William Sullivan convened court and questioned each of the 12 jurors individually under oath. He then had a sidebar with both the prosecutors and Clancy's defense attorney, Kevin Reddington. Now, Reddington appeared angry because we can't hear any of this. He brings Clancy up to the sidebar in her wheelchair so the jurors faced her while they were being questioned. The judge then called in the entire jury, read them further instructions about reasonable doubt, and the jury went back to deliberate, and then they were sent home about a half hour later.
1: Huh. What do you think that was all about?
2: Well, it was confusing, but Reddington got up and said one juror was a holdout toward reaching a verdict. He said that note from the jury was that one of the 12 jurors was not following the law. And Reddington asked the judge to substitute in an alternate juror.
3: I request that we have further inquiry. My motion is to remove this juror that refuses to listen to your instruction on reasonable doubt.
2: But then prosecutor Jennifer Sprague said it's not clear really what one holdout means. And she said the court shouldn't be getting involved.
4: We have the note from the jury. There's no way to determine what the deliberations are, who's correct, who's incorrect, and nor should we attempt to.
1: Wait, so what was the judge's response to that?
2: So Judge Sullivan said it's a sensitive situation, but he refused to put in an alternate juror.
5: I don't feel that it is proper for me to side with one side or the other of the deliberations. I don't feel it's appropriate for me to say I agree with one juror or 11.
2: And I have to say the judge looked visibly irritated in his comments to the jury. He spoke kind of firmly and reminded them of the meaning of the phrase beyond a reasonable doubt and said if there is doubt, then the defendant must be acquitted.
1: So interesting. What was the mood like in the courtroom during this entire episode?
2: Well, it's tense. A lot more spectators arrived this afternoon, presumably believing that there would be a verdict. Some people had not even come to watch the trial before, and there were so many people that the court officers had to turn some away because they couldn't all fit in the courtroom. A lot of media people here and others regularly attending the trial really just appear fatigued and nerves are frayed.
1: Yeah, it feels like tensions are building because all of this comes after the jury said that they were deadlocked twice at this point, which seems to suggest that they're really struggling here, right?
2: Right. They did report Tuesday and Wednesday they were deadlocked. The judge told them to keep trying. He also issued formal legal instructions urging them to keep going. But because they've been going so long, it might suggest that they're kind of close. And the decision before the jury is complicated. It's not just guilty or not guilty. They have to decide several crimes, murder, second-degree murder, manslaughter, or not guilty because of her mental health.
1: Right. And explain how much longer could this theoretically go on? Like, why might the judge be reluctant to call a mistrial?
2: Probably not much longer. The judge just urged the jury to continue. And if they report back they can't reach consensus, then it's likely there would be a mistrial.
1: That is Deborah Becker of WBUR. Thank you, Deborah.
2: You're welcome.
0: Federal prosecutors have charged an ICE officer in connection with the non-fatal shooting of a Venezuelan man in Minnesota in January. This is a notable moment of potential accountability for ICE. The shooting was one of several that involved immigration officers during the Trump administration's crackdown in Minneapolis at the start of the year. NPR Justice correspondent Ryan Lucas is covering this and joins me now. Hey, Ryan.
6: Hi, Scott.
0: Tell me more about the defendant and about the charges.
6: Well, let's start with the defendant. He is Christian Castro. He's an officer, as you said, with Immigration and Customs Enforcement. Authorities say that in January, during the Trump administration's big immigration operation in Minneapolis, that Castro shot a Venezuelan man, Julio Sosa Solis, in the leg. Castro, I'm told, has been charged with 6 counts of making false statements, in other words, of lying to investigators about the shooting and what exactly happened in the run-up to it. That's according to a source familiar with the matter who spoke on condition of anonymity in order to talk about an ongoing investigation. As of right now, these charges are still not publicly available, so we don't have all the details from the indictment and all the allegations in it.
0: Do we know or have a sense of what Castro allegedly lied about?
6: Well, again, the indictment still hasn't been unsealed, but we do know that Castro took part in a chase after a traffic stop involving Sosa Solis and his roommate, another man from Venezuela. Initially, the Department of Homeland Security said that the two Venezuelans had ambushed Castro and attacked him with a snow shovel and a broomstick, and that Castro opened fire in self-defense. Federal prosecutors even brought assault charges against Sosa Solis and his roommate at the time. But prosecutors later dropped those charges after video evidence came out that contradicted Castro's claims about the shooting. The Department of Homeland Security then said Castro and another ICE officer appeared to have made, quote unquote, untruthful statements in sworn testimony. They were put on administrative leave. And since then, authorities in Minnesota separately have said that Castro actually fired his gun through a closed door. And that's how Sosa Solis was hit in the leg.
0: Is Castro the same ICE officer who was at the center of that recent legal battle between Minnesota and Texas that was in the news?
6: He is. He is the same ICE officer. And that legal fight revolved around a separate state of state-level charges that local prosecutors in Minnesota had brought against Castro earlier this year, but related to the same shooting. Castro was in Texas. Minnesota wanted Texas to extradite him. Texas's governor refused to do so. And Castro, in the end, was released from a Texas jail last week. Now, though, he's facing these separate federal charges that have been brought by the Justice Department.
0: And, of course, there's been a lot of criticism of the administration's aggressive immigration operations, particularly the one at issue in Minnesota. How significant is it that an ICE officer is being charged in this particular case?
6: Well, look, it's certainly notable. It was notable when DHS earlier this year acknowledged potential missteps by ICE in this shooting. That was a rare instance. And it is certainly rare to see the Justice Department under the Trump administration bring charges against an immigration officer over their actions and tactics during arrests. But it's also important to say that two American citizens, Renee Good and Alex Preddy, were also shot dead by immigration officers in Minnesota during the Trump administration's crackdown there. And nobody has been charged in connection with their killings. And it's also worth noting that shootings involving immigration officers are not uncommon. Under this Trump administration, the second Trump administration, there have been more than 20 shootings involving federal immigration officers, including 2 in July that were fatal. One of those was in Texas, and the other one was in Maine.
0: NPR's Ryan Lucas, thank you so much.
6: Thank you.
1: Today, we are remembering the trailblazing activist and journalist Gloria Steinem. She died yesterday at the age of 92. For decades, she was lionized for her work, advocating for the rights of women. But perhaps one less well-known aspect of her legacy is that she helped make one of the most classic children's albums of all time. It's called Free to Be You and Me. NPR culture correspondent Anastasia Siokas has this story.
7: The kids' album, Free to Be You and Me, was the brainchild of actress Marlo Thomas. But it may never have existed without the contributions of Gloria Steinem and her fellow writers at Ms. Magazine. The album was released in 1972. Women's rights had reached some important milestones that year. Title IX passed, banning sex discrimination in all federally funded education programs. And Congress had also passed the Equal Rights Amendment, even though it got ensnarled in state ratification. And that summer, Ms. Magazine published its first standalone issue. Thomas called upon her friend Steinem to help her shape Free to Be You and Me. In turn, Steinem introduced Thomas to Letty Cotton Pogrebin, one of Ms. Magazine's founding editors. They all realized that mothers and their young children would be a perfect audience. As Pogrebin told NPR in 2022, if the feminist calls to action in Ms. Magazine were for the grown-ups, the songs and stories on Free to Be You and Me were the same messaging for kids.
8: Kids had the purest sense of justice of anybody. They just say, it's not fair that I can't do this. Why can't I do this?
7: And together, they assembled a diverse group of contributors for the project. Former football pro Rosie Greer reassuring boys that it's okay to express their emotions.
9: It's all right to cry. Crying gets the sad out of you.
7: To Carol Channing, advising listeners that advertisements for domestic godliness, decades before tradwives and social media influencers, were lies.
10: The lady who smiles as she scours or scrubs or rubs or washes or wipes or mops or dusts or cleans, or whatever she does on our TV screens, that lady is smiling because she's an actress and she's earning money.
7: This collection of songs, skits, and original stories was a huge success. The album was later spun off into a book and a television special that won Emmy and Peabody Awards. More than 50 years on, Free to Be, You and Me still resonates with generations of children and their parents. In 2020, the Library of Congress inducted the album into its National Recording Registry. Anastasia Tsoulikas, NPR News.

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1: From NPR News, this is All Things Considered. I'm Elsa Chang.
2: And I'm Juana Summers. If you don't immediately know Robbie Hoffman's name, you might recognize her. Intentionally androgynous, and sometimes next to her wife, reality star Gabby Wendy. Or maybe you know that voice.
3: Last week, I was a Hasidic Lubavitch Jew living in Crown Heights, New York. Now I'm in L.A., I'm gay, and probably an atheist.
2: Those details partially reflect Hoffman's real life, but it's a line from the breakout role she played on HBO's Hacks, which is up for a number of Emmys this month. Hoffman's also had scene-stealing roles in Rooster, Dying for Sex, and fronted a Netflix special, Wake Up.
3: When I'm in gridlock traffic, I'm going to need a pile-up at the end of that.
2: She's comfortable enough to stop an interview cold, like she did when we met at the Comedy Store in L.A. last week, to take a phone call.
3: Sorry. My landlord. You want me to, and let me pick up, because what if it is something crazy? Hello?
2: All I'll say is this. It was a pretty wild call. You can watch the whole thing on the latest episode of NPR's Newsmakers podcast. And despite her bravado, Hoffman does have these moments of vulnerability. Her life has seen these big shifts from poverty to having money, being in the closet to a very public queer relationship, being unknown to being famous, and sometimes criticized for her words. We talked about all of that, including her memories of her very first stand-up performance in Montreal.
3: It was very bad, brutal. I went to a club where I was living. I said, where's the best place to bomb? There was this loft, this comedy loft. I went there. I thought at the time that everybody was like 1,000. They were like 30, 35. It was very smoky. I got up. I was okay for like 1 minute, and then I felt dizzy, nauseous, nervous, all of it. So I went up to the host, and I said, hey, can I finish? He's like, no. I said, why? I only did 1 minute of my time. I was like, no, it's not how it works. Like, you just come back next week. And I kept going back, and it was great from that second week on.
2: What was it that made you keep coming back? Because I can imagine a lot of people only doing that 1 minute, not getting to finish the four. They don't come back to that stage. What brought you back?
3: It was good, even the 1 minute I did. I didn't, think to quit.
2: I want to shift gears a bit and ask you about something that happened a while ago. It was back in 2023, and this was at that Writers Guild of America meeting. And you at the time described this as traumatizing. So I wonder if you can just briefly tell us what happened, and then I've got a question for you.
3: You see that I can't be brief. The Writers Guild is a mini government, okay? Initially started with very good intentions. But what I'm skeptical of is it getting corrupted, just like we've seen every other system. I don't know. I was a new writer to Writers Guild. I'm paying these dues 1.5% on everything. I have a little accounting experience from my stint as an accountant. They had a Q&A. I attend the Q&A. I go, I do have some questions. I have a lot of skepticism, and that's because of the world that I grew up in. There are a lot of things aren't what they say they are.
2: What was the reaction when you started kind of peppering them with these questions about these things that you'd observed?
3: How dare you question our supreme leader? People, you know, there was a millionaire. He was like the head. I don't know the name even. I was so new.
2: Sure.
3: And he was standing there, and he's like a white rich dude, and he's like, you need to sit down. Like as if I'm a child. Of course, I started crying inside. Because I really cared about the writers. I wanted to know where our money was going. And I could be wrong. You could answer the question. I wish I would have said something like, you mean to tell me a rich, cis, white, straight man is telling a young, queer girl to sit down when she's got a question? Mm-hmm. But I didn't have the wherewithal for all those identities. You know what I mean?
2: You have noted elsewhere how different identities and communities have claimed you. Jewish, the LGBTQ community, women, New Yorkers, Canadians, do you feel a responsibility in how you represent any particular identity?
3: No. I just feel like I have to be me. When I look at the purpose of my life or whatever, I feel like it's my responsibility to figure out this person and to get this person to be the best version that it could be. I take it very seriously. I always look back at the little kid in me who's, you know, got roaches and is really impatient and wants to get out of here, and how are we going to figure out money and how are we going to figure out? And I go like, Lil Rob, I'm trying to get you there. Hey, Lil Rob, I see you. Mm-hmm. You got to trust me. I am getting us there as fast as humanly possible. You don't know what I'm dealing with out here. You don't know the systems and the rich and the nepos and the everything. It is crazy, but I'm trying to get you there.
2: I do want to ask you about one specific piece of criticism. Despite your own queer identity, you've been criticized for using remarks that joke about people who use non-binary, they, them pronouns. And for some of those critics, when I see the discourse, it's not that they're just offended. Some people say they feel like those kinds of comments are dangerous. Do you see it that way?
3: Well, I have a different definition of dangerous. I consider dangerous like violence. But I think, yeah, they could be dangerous. And maybe there is a more a philosophical interpretation of dangerous. So maybe I'm open to that. I just feel like as somebody who's clearly in that space, in the queer space, who could be they, them, drop of a hat. I like to cope and explore through jokes. And I feel like I should be more able to do that than, say, some of my counterparts. And shout out, you know, to Joe Rogan and people who, it's no dig, you know, but lots of people who talk about it and have no experience what it is to, you know, be whatever the hell I am. So I don't know. I feel like if I can't talk about it, who can? I think it's fair if they're mad about it. And I also think it's fair for many of us who laugh at it.
2: I mean, Robbie, your life has changed so much since you were growing up in that Hasidic community, living in Crown Heights. I wonder, we've been talking about Little Rob a little bit. What do you think that younger self would say if Little Rob could see who you are today?
3: Honestly, that question could make me cry. By the grace of God and all of you, everybody, this has been a tremendous group effort.

0: Okay, so I don't know. I've been getting in trouble my whole life. I'm very comfortable getting in trouble. It's never my intention. I think people come around to me. I've seen this cycle a lot, and it's happening just on a larger scale. And I'm so, so grateful. It honestly makes me cry. I wasn't sure that we would get here, but I had a feeling.
1: Robbie Hoffman, thank you so much. It's been such a pleasure.
0: Thank you.
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0: Live from NPR News in Washington, I'm Amy Held. Iran is firing on its Gulf neighbors, retaliation for U.S. bombardments earlier this week, prompting renewed concerns for all-out war after a weeks-long lull and a six-month stalemate. In the first White House press briefing in 40 days today, Vice President J.D. Vance was asked about when it all may end.
1: I think the reality is I don't know the answer to that question. You would have to ask the Iranians.
0: Vance said he would not call it a war, but the timeline is contingent, he said, on Iran stopping their strikes on ships in the Strait of Hormuz. NPR has confirmed that an ICE officer facing charges for lying about a shooting in Minnesota has turned himself in and is in federal custody. That's according to a source familiar with the matter who spoke on condition of anonymity because they were not authorized to speak publicly. Authorities say Christian Castro fired his weapon through a closed door in January, hitting a Venezuelan immigrant in the leg. Castro initially said under oath that the man had attacked him, a claim contradicted by surveillance footage. His initial court appearance is set for tomorrow. The former head of FEMA, David Richardson, says the Trump administration is no longer trying to dismantle the agency. Richardson left the agency late last year. NPR's Rebecca Hersher reports.
2: Richardson took over at FEMA in May 2025.
3: I went there for three things: to get FEMA through hurricane season, either shut it down or drastically reduce its size, and essentially get it ready for rebranding. That's why I went.
2: He was at the agency for about 6 months and says during that time, the Trump administration changed course. And now the country's top disaster agency is here to stay. FEMA and the White House declined to answer questions from NPR about the administration's goals for the agency. Rebecca Hersher, NPR News.
0: This is NPR News. Billionaire Leon Black is refusing to speak with lawmakers about his ties to convicted sex offender Jeffrey Epstein. Instead, he filed a lawsuit against the panel running the probe. NPR's Bill Chappell reports.
4: Leon Black is refusing to obey two subpoenas from the House Oversight Committee. The panel wants him to share any non-disclosure agreements he might be a party to and to testify about his dealings with Jeffrey Epstein. But Black says the House committee doesn't have the power to do that. His lawsuit names the committee and its chair, Republican Representative James Comer of Kentucky. In response, Comer says he wants to hold the billionaire investor in contempt. Of all the powerful people interviewed by the committee, Comer says,

0: said Leon Black is the first to file a lawsuit. Bill Chappell, NPR News.
1: The World Meteorological Organization says El Niño, a global climate phenomenon causing devastation from droughts to floods, is set to last and to get worse. The UN agency today said the likelihood is nearly 100% that it will persist until February 2027, and that the agency is working to increase readiness. It says this supersized El Niño is fueled by warming Pacific waters. In the Pacific, Hurricane Lowell is predicted to make a sharp turn, potentially putting Hawaii in its path by Monday. The National Hurricane Center says it's too soon to forecast its exact track, but the Category 4 storm could bring storm surge, wind, and rain to the islands. This is NPR News.

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2: From NPR News, this is All Things Considered. I'm Scott Detrow in Washington.
3: And I'm Elsa Chang in Culver City, California. Gloria Steinem has died, the trailblazing journalist, political organizer, and activist who devoted her life to the fight for women's rights was 92 years old.
2: Steinem's towering influence on American life is reflected in her many interviews with this network dating back to the early 1970s. We wanted to share some excerpts of those conversations as we remember her legacy.
3: In 1971, Steinem, along with Shirley Chisholm, Betty Friedan, and other leaders in the women's liberation movement, founded the National Women's Political Caucus. Steinem spoke to NPR, saying for generations, women had been doing all of the menial work in political campaigns.
4: We're not going to do that anymore. Let the male candidates do their own typing and mimeographing and, driving voters to the poll. We're going to work for each other now. The will is there. We don't have to get women involved, but I think women do need a lot of help, encouragement, and expertise.
3: The National Women's Political Caucus advocated for the passage of the Equal Rights Amendment, reproductive rights, and fair treatment of women in the workplace.
5: Are you an anti-male group?
4: We're anti-men who use their privileges as men, sure. But we're not anti-men who dare to become human beings and to compete on an equal basis with black men and Chicano men and all women. It's the problem is that many men are so accustomed to the idea that no matter how bad things get, they can count on being superior to two groups, non-white men and women, that they kind of crack up when they're presented with a situation which they have to compete equally. But humanist men we're not opposed to, no.
2: In 1971, Steinem co-founded and edited the first of its kind MS, or Ms. Magazine, a national magazine owned and run by women. The following year, NPR spoke with her for a story we called, Is Ms. a Magazine or a Text for Revolution?
4: The women's magazines that are around are really talking about women in their roles as wives and mothers, in spite of the fact that every once in a while they do a different kind of article saying that women are human beings. Even then, the next month, in order to be objective, they publish another one saying they're not. I mean, I feel that I am, and lots of other women are very isolated from each other. So that we need a magazine that's a kind of consciousness-raising group in itself, a friend, you know, that comes into your house and is something that really tells the truth about your life and that will help change life instead of just offering an escape.
3: Gloria Steinem was born in Toledo, Ohio, and spent her early years on the road with her parents. As she described in a personal essay for the NPR series This, I Believe, her parents, quote, thought that traveling in a house trailer was as enlightening as sitting in a classroom.
4: I grew up seeing with my own eyes, following my curiosity, falling in love with books, and growing up mostly around grown-ups. Needless to say, school hit me like a ton of bricks. I wasn't prepared for gender obsessions, race and class complexities, or the new-to-me idea that war and male leadership were part of human nature. Soon I gave in and became an adolescent hoping for approval and trying to conform. It was a stage that lasted through college.
2: Her mother, Ruth, was 35 when she gave birth to Gloria. What Steinem didn't know until much later was that Ruth had given up a successful career as a reporter and editor to help her husband run the family business. After her parents' divorce, when she was 10, Gloria was both daughter and caretaker to her mother, who had nervous breakdowns and depression. In order to fit in with other kids, she would give herself her own curfew, something her mother couldn't do.
3: Steinem remembered her mother in the essay Ruth's Song because she could not sing it. And she spoke about that with NPR's Susan Stamberg in 1984.
4: Because we live in a society in which women are less powerful, many of us have been motherless. And I suppose because our mothers had no power to be examples to us or to protect us. And so part of the women's movement is becoming each other's mothers and nurturing each other. Part of it is understanding that it was not our mother's fault. It's amazing how long we can, as young women especially, go through life saying, I'm not going to be anything like my mother.
3: Mm-hmm.
4: So we blame her, we blame the victim, instead of seeing what the forces on her were. Now, I'm just beginning to meet young women who say something wonderful, because their mothers are interesting and sort of powerful people who've been able to be individuals, and they say, oh, I hope I can have as interesting a life as my mother.
3: Yeah.
4: And it's so wonderful to hear that change.
2: Steinem was treated for breast cancer in the 1980s. In a 1992 interview on Fresh Air, she recalled receiving the diagnosis.
4: First I thought, ironically, oh, so that's how it's going to end, you know. And then I thought to myself, as if it was welling up from the deepest part of me, I've had a wonderful life. And I treasure that moment, you know, it meant a lot to me. But on the other hand, it also made me realize that in this culture, women, we know how to be in the central plateau. Now I was entering a whole new place. It was like falling off a cliff because I couldn't see enough people ahead of me. You know, in the last two or three years of kind of paying more attention to my own inner life, I've realized that this aging in the last third of life or whatever is a new country. Women become ourselves after 50. You know, we leave behind this female impersonator role and drop a lot of baggage and really become much more our true selves.
3: In 2017, after President Trump was elected to his first term, Steinem addressed those gathered on the National Mall for the Women's March on Washington.
6: We are here and around the world for a deep democracy that says we will not be quiet, we will not be controlled. We will work for a world in which all countries are connected. God may be in the details, but the goddess is in connections.
2: More than a month before the Supreme Court overturned Roe v. Wade in 2022, a draft of the opinion leaked, and Gloria Steinem joined us on this program.
3: Steinem, who spent a lifetime fighting for women's rights, said her first reaction was, "This feels both new and angering and ancient."
7: You know, I think there have always been efforts to control women's birth giving since women have given birth for thousands of years. You know, this is not a new issue. And the very definition of patriarchy is trying to control women and birth giving.
2: Despite that news, Steinem said she was undeterred.
7: One thing I've learned over time, over and over again, that politics and deep change and, you know, everything we're trying to do is like a tree. And too often we think the tree grows from the top, from Congress. Trees grow from the bottom. So what you and I do every day, what's possible in our community, we could thank the physicians who are supporting and providing reproductive freedom. We can give money to the elected figures who are supporting this vast majority view. And we can just, you know, refuse to be intimidated by the protestations of a losing minority.
3: At the time of her death, All Things Considered was preparing to interview Steinem about her forthcoming memoir, An Unexpected Life. In the chapter called Bad Things I'm Glad Happened to Me, Steinem writes, quote, "The point is not what choice we make, but that each of us has the power to make a choice. I hope my story might help to support your power to choose."
2: You're listening to All Things Considered from NPR News. Next week, the U.S. Treasury plans to buy back at least double the number of 10, 20, and 30-year government bonds it normally does. U.S. Treasury Secretary Scott Bessent says it's to help markets run smoothly, but many investors are skeptical. The Indicator's Waylon Wong and Adrian Ma explain what the Treasury's buyback program may be up to.
8: The U.S. government sells notes and bonds called treasuries, and the treasury market is around $30 trillion. It is a bedrock of global financial markets, and these bonds are considered some of the safest investments out there.
9: And lately, investors are demanding more compensation for these longer-dated treasuries. These yields on the 10, 20, and 30-year bonds have touched highs not seen since the early 2000s.
8: There are a few reasons for these high yields. One is that investors are expecting that inflation will persist. Another is that there's a lot of bonds for sale right now, and not just from the U.S. government. Tech companies are selling their own bonds to raise money for their AI buildouts. When there's a lot of bonds to choose from, the government has to offer a higher rate to attract investors.
9: Those are some of the reasons yields on treasuries are high at the moment. The 30-year is at over 5%. This is a problem for the administration because the government's debt just hit $40 trillion. The U.S. has a huge pile of debt, and high yields on treasuries means higher borrowing costs.
8: High yields can also be a problem for you and me and really anyone who wants to borrow money. Because treasuries are considered risk-free, their yields are the base for other interest rates in the economy. Take the 30-year mortgage. The interest rate for that is based on the 10-year treasury.
9: So these high yields pose a dilemma for Scott Bessent. What's a Treasury Secretary to do?
8: Well, now it is time to talk about this plan that the Treasury Department unveiled. Starting next week, it plans to at least double the size of its buyback program for longer-dated U.S. government bonds. When the Treasury Department buys back, say, 20 and 30-year bonds, it's basically acting as an eager customer. It pumps up demand for these bonds, and that causes prices to go up and yields to come down.
9: The problem with the Treasury Department's plan is that Scott Bessent is not talking about lowering yields. He told CNBC that his department is doing this to improve liquidity for longer-dated bonds.
8: Right, so nothing to do with lowering yields and interest rates.
9: That is what the Treasury Secretary is saying. But the market's chilly, even hostile reaction to this buyback announcement could be a signal that they're not buying it.
8: They're not buying the buyback.
9: They don't believe him. And that is according to Eric Jacobson. He specializes in fixed income at the research firm Morningstar.
10: So even though the Treasury has said that this activity is meant to address liquidity in the Treasury market, a lot of the rest of the world believes that it's a political decision.
9: And he points to two big reasons why bond investors are rebelling against the Treasury. Number one, the buybacks don't tackle the underlying economic conditions making investors nervous.
8: The second reason is that a lot of investors don't want the Treasury mucking around with bonds and interest rates. That role has historically belonged to the Federal Reserve. A Treasury versus Fed showdown would be bad for investor confidence and the markets. So would a Treasury versus bond market showdown.
10: There are a lot of ways for the market to sort of beat up on the Treasury, and we probably want to stay away from that if we can.
9: Never a dull moment in the bond market, huh? Adrian Ma.
8: Weilin Wang, NPR News.
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0: This is National Native News. I'm Jill Freitas. The Trump administration has just greenlighted a plan that could let a Navajo nation dig up more than 500 million tons of coal by extending the life of a New Mexico mine over the next century until the year 2136. KJZZ's Gabriel Pietrasio has details.
1: The Interior Department says denying this permit would be at odds with Trump's unleashing American energy agenda. It could also destabilize the Navajo Nation economy. The tribally owned Navajo Transitional Energy Company fuels the aging Four Corners power plant. That lease is set to expire in 2041, but the feds note the next coal buyer is unknown. The feds argue those financial factors outweigh a slew of environmental and other harms posed by the expansion, including the relocation of nearby families. For National Native News, I'm Gabriel Pietrasio.
0: While the bench fire in Oregon has been largely contained, its effects are still being felt. A ranching couple on the Warm Springs Reservation in Oregon are needing help caring for their cattle and wild horses after the fire destroyed their grazing land. Brian Bull of Underscore Native News and KLCC reports.
2: Jason Smith and Cremena Doust say they were preparing to do a live auction and photo shoot with their horses on July 25th. But they canceled once they realized the bench fire was burning fast through their area.
3: It ran like 14 miles in one day, you know. It made it from their westerly range where we run our cattle and horses clear to our front door.
4: It was intense. It was orange. It was like pretty high up in the sky.
3: There was a bunch of fires just south of the reservation there, and they looked like they were coming our way big time, you know.
2: The flames almost came up to their doorstep, but a highway created a natural break that spared their home. But they say at least 80% of their grazing district was consumed by fire, leaving between 400 to 500 wild horses and their cattle without food. So Smith and Doust are trying to raise funds to help buy emergency feed for their animals and also adopt out horses to good homes.
4: So if we can take care of that, you know, like through community support and grants, that would be a game changer.
3: The biggest thing is feed right now, though.
4: Right now, immediately feed, absolutely. Yeah.
2: Mares, yearlings, and studs are all displayed. Doust says she's also trying to set up a nonprofit. For National Native News, I'm Brian Bull.
0: Two North Dakota tribes are renewing their legal fight over a state legislative map they say weakens the voting power of Native people. The Turtle Mountain Band of Chippewa Indians, Spirit Lake Tribe, and individual Native voters moved Friday to file an amended complaint challenging North Dakota's 2021 legislative districts. The tribes originally won their case in 2023 when a federal judge ruled the map violated the Voting Rights Act by denying Native voters an equal opportunity to elect candidates of their choice. But in May, the U.S. Supreme Court vacated an appeals court ruling in the case and sent it back for further consideration following another voting rights decision. The tribes now argue the map also violates the U.S. Constitution because it was drawn with discriminatory intent and improperly divided Native voters. Spirit Lake Chairman Lana Jackson Street says the tribes have fought the map for 5 years and are prepared to prove their case again. I'm Jill Freitas.

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0: It's time for the KHNS local news. I'm Melinda Munson. Today in the news, Skagway's housing shortage has impacted year-round residents, seasonal employees, business owners, and people who might want to move there. But in the next installment of the Skagway Shuffle, KHNS contributor Molly McCluskey looks at how it's also negatively impacting the heart of the town's economy, its visitors.
1: This year, Skagway will have fewer independent travelers and fewer hotel rooms to accommodate them than ever before, which means the town will be more reliant than ever on the expected 1.4 million cruise ship passengers to keep its economy going, and fewer options for those who want to come any other way. According to Jamie Bricker with the Skagway Visitor Department, Skagway has about 150 hotel rooms available in the summer. That's down from 245 in 2009. In the winter, there are 29 rooms available. 17 years ago, there were 74. Bricker also says the loss of properties like the Golden North Hotel and Wind Valley Lodge likely account for dozens more rooms. Those numbers don't include short-term rentals like VRBO or Airbnb, but they do reflect a broader shift, hotels being converted, in part or entirely, into seasonal housing. That's what happened with Sergeant Preston's, which Mike Healy purchased during the pandemic to house his employees. He says he did so reluctantly.
2: I didn't want to purchase Sergeant Preston's. The Valentines, who are friends of mine, had been approaching me for a couple of years saying, hey, we'd like to sell this to you. And I kept saying, well, if I buy it, it's for housing. It's not a hotel anymore. Eventually they're like, we got to sell this, so we'd rather have it go to you.
1: Healy says he gave the town an ultimatum.
2: I approached the city and said, hey, municipality of Skagway, I am going to purchase the only year-round hotel in this community if you don't free up some land for housing. And I bugged them for a while and sat on that for a year, and they did nothing, and so we purchased Sergeant Preston's.
1: We covered the debate over municipal land in a previous episode, but Healy says the decision to convert one of the town's few remaining year-round hotels into housing wasn't one he took lightly.
2: I saw the spiral that was going to happen. If you don't have a year-round hotel, people are going to Airbnb their homes to fill that gap, and then that furthers the housing problem. So I really think this is on the municipality on a number of levels. Starting decades ago, that was a big turning point right there.
1: Hotels in Skagway don't just accommodate visitors in the summer. In the winter, they house contractors, state workers, and seasonal employees coming to do critical work in town and along the highway. With just a few rooms available, Skagway relies on an informal system to house the people it needs. Business owners keep a kind of mental list of which units are open, who might be leaving town, and where there's space, sharing that information as workers come in. Business owner David Brenna is one of the people helping make that system work.
3: I have in some of my contracts, I give them a lesser rate on the apartments in return for right for me to be able to use the apartments in the wintertime.
1: That allows him to house workers when options are limited.
3: In those cases, I can lease them to people that are looking in the winter, but more importantly to me, is that because of the limited ability to hire contractors in town, I can bring in outside specialty contractors like drywallers or electricians or whatever from, say, Juneau, and have a place to put them up.
1: Mike Healy does the same with Sergeant Preston's. But still, even with the spare hotel rooms, Assemblymember Jonathan Hillis says the lack of available space hinders the town's ability to cater to independent travelers.
4: Independent travelers don't really want to come to Skagway when there's 1,000 cruise ship passengers in port. And I think we have a lot of room to balance the two right now.
1: The shift is also reflected in the town's tourism office. The erosion of hotel accommodations inspired the name change of the department from the Skagway Convention and Visitors Bureau to the Skagway Visitor Department. According to Berger, the town can no longer realistically support conventions. And promoting independent and shoulder season tourism has also become increasingly challenging due to the lack of available infrastructure for accommodations. Between declining hotel inventories, RV parks shifting away from long-term stays, and businesses converting lodging into seasonal housing, Skagway is narrowing the options for anyone who wants to come here outside of a cruise ship cabin. And for those who come here and want to stay, the options are even fewer. In Skagway, I'm Molly McCluskey.
0: Molly's reporting from Skagway was made possible by a grant from the Fund for Investigative Journalism and KHNS. That's it for the KHNS local news. 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

0: we feel very confident that we can pull this across the finish line by November.
1: Now that the ballot is set, the race for Alaska's lone seat in Congress is heating up. From Alaska Public Media, this is Statewide News on Alaska News Nightly for Thursday, September 3rd. Good evening, I'm Casey Grove. Also tonight, after devastating floods in Nepal and Tibet, researchers assess the risk of catastrophic glacier collapse in Southeast.
2: I think with climate warming that it is likely to see more glacier collapses.
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1: In the final primary count, Congressman Nick Begich had a commanding lead with more than 44% of the vote. The Republicans' closest challenger was Independent Bill Hill with 32%. Also on the ballot, Eric Hafner, a Democrat and a felon serving time in a New York prison, and Jim McDermott, a Libertarian from Fairbanks. Both moved into the top four as finalists after other candidates dropped out, but combined only have 5% of the vote. So for now, as KNBA's Rhonda McBride reports, the contest is between Begich and Hill.
5: While that 12% lead would seem to make it Nick Begich's race to lose, Bill Hill still believes he has a path to victory. He hopes his run as an independent will attract moderate Republicans in the general election and win over Democrats who backed Matthew Schultz. Although Schultz dropped out before the primary and encouraged his supporters to vote for Hill, he still took 8% of the vote.
6: Thank you for coming tonight.
5: Hill is working hard to bring those Democrats into his camp. Many of them packed a Midtown brewery and put on Bill Hill buttons at a fundraiser just after the primary. Hill is also encouraged by Democrat Mary Peltola's bid for the U.S. Senate. She won by almost 50% of the vote in the primary with an 8% lead over the incumbent, Senator Dan Sullivan.
0: I would hope that everybody that comes out and votes for her campaign would also vote for my campaign.
5: Hill says he and Mary Peltola have a lot in common. Both are Alaska Native and fight for many of the same issues. He says his opponent represents billionaires and special interests, while he said he and Peltola are focused on fighting corruption and reining in costs for average Alaskans.
0: I definitely think that we energize the same pool of voters. We both come from rural backgrounds. We both are heavily invested with fish as a core part of our identity. We're very heavily invested in family as a core part of our identity.
5: Hill, like Peltola, is from rural Alaska. He grew up in Bristol Bay, became a school superintendent, and during the summer worked as a commercial fisherman. Jim Lotzfeldt, a political consultant who volunteered for Schultz, says Hill faces an uphill battle in a year marked by Trump fatigue among some voters. He says Hill's odds would be better if he were running as a Democrat.
7: I don't really put a lot into the coattails argument, which is, I know Mary, I like Mary, and now I'm just going to vote for every Native. I don't think we work that way.
5: Lotzfeldt says Begich's numbers look even stronger when compared to Senator Dan Sullivan's.
7: Nick Begich far outperformed Dan Sullivan. And you would think Dan Sullivan would be a bit of a baseline. He's been there longer. He's more well-known. This is the third time he's on the ballot.
5: Art Hackney, a political consultant who works mostly with conservatives, says Begich is battle-tested compared to Hill, who has never run for statewide office.
8: Nick has proven to be literally a statesman-like campaigner. He's done brilliantly.
5: Hackney concedes that Hill has done well for a relative newcomer to politics and could benefit from the fierce battle between Democrats and Republicans for control of Congress. Hill believes his main challenge, though, is name recognition.
0: We started this in January, mid-January, with no name recognition. The fact that we earned 40,000 or plus votes from Alaskan voters really shows that our message is carrying well, and we feel very confident that we can pull this across the finish line by November.
5: Jim Lotsfeldt says that'll be tough running against the Begich name.
7: I mean, the Begiches really are sort of the Kennedys of Alaska.
5: With 2 months until Election Day, Bill Hill believes voters will care more about issues like affordability and government accountability than political pedigree. In Anchorage, I'm Rhonda McBride.
1: A massive chunk of a Himalayan glacier and underlying rock broke off and led to catastrophic flooding in parts of Nepal and Tibet last Wednesday, leaving hundreds dead and thousands missing. Scientists who study glacier hazards in Alaska say that glacier collapses have happened here, but they have not looked the same. KTOO's Alex Solomon has the story.
9: Researchers are still working to understand the chain of events that caused a slurry of ice, rock, and water to destroy entire villages near the Nepal-Tibet border. Science magazine reported that a landslide likely triggered a glacier collapse. Nature magazine reported that it could have also happened the other way around. But scientists say one thing is clear. Human-caused climate change is destabilizing glaciers around the world.
2: I think with climate warming, that it is likely to see more glacier collapses.
9: That's Aaron Hood, a professor of environmental science at the University of Alaska Southeast. He's one of the primary researchers who studies glacial lake outburst floods in Juneau. Glacial outburst floods on the Menenhall, Taku, and Snow Rivers are well documented. Those floods happen when a large pool forms and builds up enough water pressure to bore through the ice until it all rushes out. But the flood in the Himalayas was triggered differently. The key ingredient is overhanging ice on steep terrain. That's according to Joanna Young, a research assistant professor at the International Arctic Research Center.
10: You also need typically to have a large amount of water getting into that ice. And so that can either be through heavy rains, or it can be after a really prolonged hot period where there's a lot of melt water getting into the ice.
9: In this case, the soil was saturated and river levels were high from monsoon rains. Plus, it was a hot summer. And finally, Young says stress has to build up in the rock or ice until gravity brings it all down at once. So could a glacier collapse in Alaska? In Wrangell-St. Elias National Park, it already has. The Flat Creek Glacier had two large collapses in 2013 and 2015. That's according to a study by Milan Jacquemart and her colleagues. She's a glaciologist at the Swiss Federal Institute of Technology in Zurich, Switzerland.
11: You know, this entire glacier that had collapsed and run like 11 kilometers out the valley down into the White River.
9: 11 kilometers is about 6.8 miles. It's a remote area and no one was killed. Prior to the first collapse, Jacquemart says ice bulged out on the very steep Flat Creek Glacier, which had loose, fine-grained sediment beneath it. Then meltwater built up behind the bulge over a particularly hot summer, until finally, 1,600 feet from the toe of the glacier collapsed. Jacquemart says the collapses were much smaller than what happened in the Himalayas.
11: What we just saw in Nepal is going to end up being, you know, 5 to 10 times the larger event at Flat Creek.
9: And she says a catastrophe of that level isn't as likely in Alaska.
11: There's just not the population density and the infrastructure concentrated along these river corridors the way that it exists in the Himalayas.
9: Hood, the researcher in Juneau, says if something similar happened in southeast Alaska, it would probably look quite different from Nepal, where there are steep river canyons.
2: We tend to have relatively wide, glacially carved valleys. And so if you put a flood like that into a wide, glacially carved valley, it's going to behave very differently.
9: Flood water moves faster when it's constricted and slower when it can spread out. And Hood says he doesn't expect this disaster scenario to strike from the Mendenhall or other glaciers nearby.
2: The glacier collapse part is much less likely in the coast mountains.
9: That's because although the mountains of southeast Alaska are known for being steep, Hood says glaciers that flow from the Juneau ice field don't perch thousands of feet above areas where people live, like they do in the Himalayas. But he says there's a related hazard that locals already know about.
2: The landslide part of that equation is very likely around Juneau. In some places, because of glacier retreat,
9: He says permafrost that glues rock together melts when glaciers pull back and becomes susceptible to crumbling. Landslides in Alaska have grown more destructive with climate change, according to research published last year. Jacques Marr says that although it's difficult to tie single disasters to human-caused climate change, people should generally expect to see more glacier disasters as a result.
10: Overall, we are creating conditions where these kinds of hazardous events are more likely to happen. And I think we need to really understand this responsibility.
9: And she says people should do their utmost to stop global warming. In Juneau, I'm Alex Solomon.
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1: Anchorage Democratic Representative Andrew Gray has asked Acting Attorney General Corey Mills to prosecute former Attorney General Treg Taylor and his wife, Republican Lieutenant Governor candidate Jody Taylor, for allegedly failing to file required financial reports. The Alaska Beacon reports that Gray, chair of the House Judiciary Committee, made the request in a letter Tuesday. Gray said he was inspired to write the letter because the Alaska Department of Law is criminally prosecuting 11 Whittier residents from American Samoa for allegedly voting illegally. Gray said those defendants were misinformed about the law and it makes no sense to prosecute them while not prosecuting an attorney general who knowingly violated an election law. Treg Taylor had been a Republican candidate for governor until Lieutenant Governor Nancy Dahlstrom ruled him ineligible because he failed to follow a state law mandating the disclosure of his personal financial information. The Alaska Public Offices Commission, which regulates candidates' campaigns, had recommended that he be disqualified for failing to disclose the full names of people renting apartments that he owns. Taylor's Lieutenant Governor candidate, Candy English, took his spot as a governor candidate, and Jody Taylor, his wife, filed to run as English's lieutenant governor candidate.

0: The state council that vets Alaska judges is recommending against retaining two judges in the November election. The Alaska Judicial Council announced its decision Wednesday involving two judges in Kenai, Superior Court Judge Kelly Lawson and District Court Judge Martin Fallon. It's the first time in 12 years that the council has recommended Alaskans vote no on retaining a judge, and since the 1970s, the council has only recommended against retaining nine other judges. The council's executive director, Suzanne DiPietro, points to the rigorous process by which the council screens judge applicants before they're appointed.
1: Almost always, the judges who are nominated by the council and appointed are successful. But occasionally, the council determines that a judge is not meeting performance standards. And in that case, which did happen for two judges who will be on the ballot in November, in that case, the council can make a recommendation against their retention.
0: According to the council's performance evaluation of Lawson, the judge did not meet standards for judicial temperament. Lawson, quote, lacked patience, dignity, and courtesy in her communications with court employees. The evaluation, which does not include details of specific incidents, says that created friction that impeded the efficient administration of justice. In Fallon's case, according to his performance evaluation, the judge had trouble resolving cases in a timely manner. Under Alaska law, judges are not supposed to receive a paycheck if any cases that are considered ripe for a decision sit for 6 months or more. Despite having missed that deadline on a case from 2021, Fallon signed affidavits allowing him to be paid. The Alaska Supreme Court issued Fallon a public reprimand over that case and another that saw significant delays in 2024. District court judges like Martin Fallon are up for retention votes every 4 years. For Superior Court judges like Kelly Lawson, retention votes come every 6 years. Both judges, along with 19 others, will appear on the November 3rd general election ballot. Well, Anchorage police are getting a major upgrade to their surveillance capabilities. The Assembly voted Tuesday to spend about $600,000 expanding the police department's real-time crime center, which will give officers centralized access to hundreds of cameras across the city. But as Alaska Public Media's Wesley Early reports, the project has raised concerns among some Assembly members who say they want stronger privacy protections in place.
2: Assembly members spent almost an hour debating whether or not to approve a contract to expand the real-time crime center. The center is currently housed in what Anchorage Police Chief Sean Case described as a small concrete box.
3: Which means sometimes you can't get cell service out of it. This equipment that we're talking about today is to move it in a location that is going to be able to house enough desks to put all our workers that are going to be in the real-time crime center, computers and that sort of technology.
2: At full capacity, officials say the real-time crime center would have the ability to access up to 750 different cameras across the city, from police body cameras and drones to traffic cameras, license plate readers, and private security cameras that members of the public give the police permission to use. Case says officers would not be able to access the hundreds of cameras all at once. The Assembly had delayed a vote on the funding last month, something that Eagle River Assembly member Jared Gerker took issue with. He cited a recent report from the State Department of Public Safety that showed Anchorage crime was on the rise last year, with property crime up 20%.
4: Delaying resources for law enforcement while crime is surging is completely backwards and unacceptable.
2: But some members, like South Anchorage's Keith McCormick, expressed concern that many of the policies that govern the crime center are internal to APD and subject to the chief's discretion.
5: But there's just so many red flags around this. We're talking about expanding resources for an asset that we've had the chief say he can change the policy on tomorrow. And they just update it on the website, and you can find it if you know about it.
2: McCormick, along with Assembly Vice Chair Daniel Voland and North Anchorage member Sydney Scout, is proposing an ordinance that would codify policies and procedures for the access and storage of information captured by the new surveillance upgrade. Many of the code changes match internal police department policies. Voland says he's heard many questions from members of the public as to how footage could be used.
6: We don't have clear guidelines in code for who can access that data. Can it be sold to third parties? When does it have to be deleted? How is it securely stored?
2: The three members wanted to approve the code changes before voting to move forward with the project. But some members, like West Anchorage's Cameron Perez-Verdia, said the center is already operating and questioned delaying the expansion.
7: Holding back funding for audio-visual equipment
5: for a center that's already functioning, already working, already processing the information it needs to process. It doesn't make any sense to me.
2: The assembly ultimately voted 8-4 to approve the crime center funding, with East Anchorage's George Martinez joining Scout McCormick and Voland in opposition. Case says it'll take months to fully upgrade the center. Mayor Suzanne LaFrance says she's in favor of updating the city's privacy laws to account for the police upgrade, but she says she has concerns over the current code change ordinance being proposed.
7: The AO before you would unduly limit some core functions of APD operations, including misdemeanor enforcement and joint operations with state and federal partners on illicit drug enforcement.
2: She also says there are broad definitions in the ordinance that could impact everything from city staff using iPhones to broadcasting assembly meetings. Voland says he and his co-sponsors plan on working with the mayor's administration on fine-tuning the ordinance before bringing it back before the assembly on September 15th. In Anchorage, I'm Wesley Early.
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0: Alaska's commercial salmon season is starting to wind down. In Haines, fishermen say the season so far has not been anything remarkable, but there is a silver lining: higher prices than most have seen in decades. The Alaska Desk's Avery Elfelt reports.
10: Haines fisherman Dan Kendrina made some much-needed, but expensive, upgrades to his gill netter in the run-up to this year's fishing season.
11: That was before I knew the prices, but I can finally breathe a little bit now that that's done and the season covered it.
10: Okay. Gotcha. Financially, he says this year has been
11: pretty incredible. It was fast and furious.
10: He says that has more to do with sky-high fish prices than with the fishing itself. Overall, Kendrina says there hasn't been, quote, an extraordinary amount of fish, end quote. But high prices across the board made up for it.
11: I mean, just a lot of people have been doing some upgrades that they haven't been able to justify in a long time. I did a bunch of them.
10: Gillnetter Steve Fossman says the same.
12: Fish run's been kind of mediocre, but the price is very good. So it's been a real good season, I think, for most guys. In the fall season, we'll see. It's kind of early. It's an in-between time. And I think in the next week, we should be an indicator of what's to come for the fall.
10: In Haines, the coho and wild chum runs are just getting going. Local processor Haines Packing Company did not respond to a request for comment about this summer's prices. But local fishermen say sockeye, for instance, went for as much as $3.25 per pound at the dock, up from the more typical $2 range. Chum, meanwhile, typically goes for less than $1. But fishermen say prices this year have been as high as $1.65 per pound. Fossman is among those who say they haven't seen prices this high since the 80s.
12: Finally getting paid for salmon what they're worth, yeah.
10: Preliminary state data backs the idea of a somewhat mediocre season fish-wise, though. Nicole Zeiser is the Haines Area Management Biologist with the Alaska Department of Fish and Game.
13: It wasn't huge, it wasn't terrible, but it came in below average.
10: Sockeye, for instance, are still trickling in. But for now, the Lynn Canal Fisheries total estimated sockeye harvest, including the Chilkoot and Chilkat runs, is about 114,000 fish. That's below the 10-year average. Still, Zeiser says, this year's harvest was nearly double what it was in both 2024 and 2025. Both years, the harvest was closer to 65,000 fish. Notably, both the Chilkoot and Chilkat sockeye runs hit the state's escapement goals this year. Last year, the Chilkoot run did not.
13: Much better performance in terms of escapement versus the last 2 years. But it still overall wasn't a very big run.
10: The area's other runs have performed similarly, Zeiser says. Take Pink's.
13: We might come in near average, but right now the total harvest is 79,000, and that's below the 10-year average of 99,000.
10: The area's hatchery chum run will likely be just shy of the 10-year average as well. Reporting in Haines, I'm Avery Elfelt.
0: Anyone who's taken their dog to puppy school knows that training an animal is a challenge. That's even more true of wild animals. A bird rehabilitation nonprofit in Anchorage has made significant changes to its training program in recent years. Alaska Public Media's Ava White has more.
14: Shondell Cotter just fed a rodent to a snowy owl named Frost. Staff don't know much about him. The bird came to the facility last year, but they do know Frost is talkative.
15: He would be a good radio bird.
14: Frost is one of 8 ambassador birds at Bird TLC. These animals can't be released back into the wild, either because they were kept as a pet or suffered an injury. Now, these resident birds teach people about the species, their habitats, and how to conserve them. Cotter is the education and behavior curator at the South Anchorage facility. She's been working here for about 5 years and says the training program looks a lot different than it used to.
15: There wasn't a lot of, like, we're going to work through this with you to make sure you're comfortable going here and comfortable going into a kennel. It was like, no, I'm just going to pick you up and put you in a kennel.
14: The bird world has seen a major industry shift toward positive reinforcement training in recent years. Staff at Bird TLC say it has helped the wild animals feel comfortable in their human-dominated environment. Instead of forcing birds into kennels for transporting them to an off-site education program, the birds load themselves, hopping or flying in. Some even open the gates unassisted. Once there, instead of being tethered to a glove, the birds move freely. Staff say the education programs used to last over an hour, but now they end when the bird signals it's time to go. Cotter says this method builds a bank of trust.
15: The behavior might be the same whether I use positive reinforcement or punishment, but what's happening on the inside? Are they responding to me because they actually want to listen and respond, or because they don't have a choice and they're going to feel like they're going to be punished?
14: Staff say the revisions have led to big personality changes in the birds. Along with snowy owls, the facility hosts a magpie, a crow, a falcon, a great horned owl, a red-tailed hawk, and a bald eagle. Terry Johnson has been volunteering at Bird TLC for 2 decades and says she's especially proud of Kuluk, a male bald eagle. For the first several months after arriving at the facility, she'd drop his food in his pen and leave.
16: And then it was baby steps. I would set the food in, go stand by the door, not leave, and he would come and take it. And I did that until he was comfortable.
14: Eventually, the two established a connection. It took years of patience, she says.
16: He would nibble on my clothes. I would let him do whatever he wanted to gain that trust and to keep it going. And it's been 4 or 5 years now, and he is the most comfortable bird around all kinds of people.
14: Longtime volunteers like Johnson say the training changes have made coming to work more enjoyable and less stressful. But not everyone was on board at first. Ambassador birds previously lived with their handlers, and around the same time as the training overhaul, all birds were moved on site, says Executive Director Laura Atwood.
17: And I think for some people, it was maybe hard to not take that personally, as if it was like you have been doing something wrong. And that wasn't it. It's we have learned a better way to train these birds. Come along with us and make this change with us.
14: She said the revised training allows people to connect with the birds in a more natural way. Atwood says working alongside the birds has increased her connection with local wildlife. She has bird identification apps and keeps tabs on a magpie family that lives in her front yard. Cotter, the education curator, agrees. Cotter is Sukpiak from Port Allsworth, a small village in southwest Alaska, where she says birds are ingrained in traditional stories. Cotter says working with the animals has brought her closer to her culture.
15: They were always sort of fascinating to me, but also a little intimidating. And then when I started working with them and seeing like their goofy personalities and different things, I really wanted to showcase that.
14: Staff say they hope to one day have the birds on display at the facility, like in a zoo, but that'd take more space and infrastructure. In Anchorage, I'm Ava White.
0: And that's all for this edition of Alaska News Nightly. If you missed any of tonight's stories, we're online at alaskapublic.org and wherever you get your podcasts. We had reports tonight from Rhonda McBride, Wesley Early, and Ava White in Anchorage, Alex Solomon in Juneau, and Avery Elfelt in Haines. If you want to send us a news tip, question, or comment, email us at news@alaskapublic.org. Our audio engineer

0: researchers from all of the top AI companies and many in academia signed this letter, basically saying things are moving too fast. We need to ensure that there is a way for all of the companies that are racing to build these increasingly capable, increasingly persistent systems to agree that they should slow down.
1: I'm Michael Barbaro. That's coming up on The Daily from The New York Times.
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0: An AI future could bring major economic disruption, including job loss. And fewer paychecks can mean less federal tax revenue. Experts say now is the time to rethink that system for the age of AI. Marketplace's Future Effects correspondent David Brancaccio went to Akron, Ohio, once the rubber capital of the world, to see what an earlier tech transformation might tell us about the AI transition ahead.
2: I'm next to what used to be Bridgestone Tire headquarters in the city of Akron, Ohio, now repurposed in part into sleek condos. I'm with David Giffels, co-author of Wheels of Fortune, the story of rubber in Akron. Bridgestone, Firestone, Goodyear, Goodrich, General Tire were all here until...
3: In our book, there's a Firestone executive who just says flatly, the radial tire is the reason that rubber left Akron.
2: New technology, the radial tire out of Europe, lasts twice as long and gets better gas mileage. The old tire factories were set up to make the squishier bias-ply tires, not radials.
3: That single innovation had a triggering effect that devastated an entire town's industry and industrial identity and economic might.
2: Next town over is Barberton, where a cluster of smaller businesses now occupy what's left of the big Cyberling Tire factory, which closed in 1980. And back then, the local paper conveyed the news of a town forced to freeze hiring because the plant shutdown erased $300,000 in tax revenue. And experts say our tax system, so heavily dependent on taxing human labor, could crack when AI does more of the work.
4: Less taxes on the reduced income can have all kinds of knock-on effects and people cutting back on their spending, and then the whole economy can go through kind of recessionary crunch type period.
2: University of Virginia economist Lee Lockwood.
4: Most rich country governments, including the U.S., rely very heavily on labor

0: taxation for much of their revenue.
1: Think about it. An AI agent doesn't pay income tax or Social Security, so where's the money going to come from? Now, some like taxing units of AI, like we tax gallons of gas. But figuring that tax will get harder as more AI computing switches from data centers to happening locally on your phone. Others want the government to cash in on AI corporate profits, either through taxes or stock. But what if AI profits never materialize?
2: I think those who say the current AI companies have no business model are right.
1: Bruce Schneier is a technology expert at Harvard's Kennedy School and author of Rewiring Democracy, How AI Will Transform Our Politics, Government, and Citizenship.
2: The Chinese are giving away their best models. If you are OpenAI or Anthropic, you have like 4 months to recover those hundreds of millions of dollars before your model is not the best model anymore. So nothing can sustain.
1: And if making AI doesn't produce profits, there may be big money to be made using it. We just don't know which companies will really score. One Nobel laureate in economics told me all of this argues for redoubling efforts to collect corporate tax in general.
3: That was Marketplace's David Brancaccio. I'm Megan McCarty-Carino, and that's Marketplace Tech. This is APM.

0: From the New York Times, I'm Michael Barbaro. This is The Daily. From the start, the greatest fear for those developing artificial intelligence was that what they were building would go rogue and act in unauthorized and dangerous ways. Researchers now say that it's finally happened. Today, Kevin Roos with the inside story of how AI rebelled at one of the leading labs in the country and how that's fundamentally changed his own view of the technology. It's Thursday, September 3rd. So, Kevin, this story that I hope you'll be telling us today starts with an incident that happened inside of OpenAI, company that gave us ChatGPT, of course, an incident that we thought we understood the dimensions of, but that it turns out we really didn't fully understand.
1: Yeah, so the story I think most people have heard by now, if they've been paying attention to this stuff at all, is that earlier this summer, a group of AI models built by OpenAI hacked into the computers of Hugging Face, a sort of AI infrastructure company that hosts a bunch of different AI things. And the story that we had heard was that this hack had taken place. Hugging Face had kind of discovered these rogue agents inside their systems and had shut them down. And this was a scary, but sort of not catastrophic incident. Like, I kind of filed it in my brain into like, wow, that's bad, but it's not like the end of the world.
0: Okay.
1: So what we learned last week is that the Hugging Face hack was much more severe than we thought, and much stranger than we thought. Basically, the Hugging Face hack was only the visible tip of the iceberg for a period of about 3 months where rogue agents were communicating, strategizing, organizing, and forming what you could almost think of as an autonomous organization inside OpenAI.
0: Wow.
1: So last week, we learned through these two reports that had come out, one by OpenAI and one by a group of independent investigators, Meter and Redwood Research, who were able to sort of go in and kind of forensically look at the logs and the transcripts and try to sort of reconstruct what happened. And I was spooked, Michael. I was well and truly spooked. So basically, this spring, OpenAI was conducting tests on a kind of internal model that they were building. And as part of these tests, they were running thousands of AI agents on a cybersecurity evaluation called Exploit Gym.
0: Okay.
1: So as part of this test, some of the agents got these challenges that were effectively impossible for them.
0: Why?
1: So the short answer is that these systems are trained during this part of their training cycle using something called reinforcement learning. Reinforcement learning is basically a way of making a model pursue a goal. And if the model gets the goal and completes the challenge, it gets a little reward, like a little, you know, virtual thumbs up. And this is how models get better at math or programming or any number of things throughout the course of their training.
0: They're trained to be persistent.
1: They're trained to be persistent. And this was an especially persistent model. So in early May, one of these agents gets this task that it needs internet access for, or it decides it needs internet access for. But it's in this little container. It doesn't have internet access. And so instead of giving up, it persists in manipulating a piece of software into kind of getting some material from the internet for it. It basically found a security vulnerability in this software called Artifactory, which is basically something that allows the agents to retrieve data from the internet. So it manipulates Artifactory into allowing it to get this material from the internet. And then it sort of expands that loophole into essentially full-blown internet access. Then a couple days later, this agent leaves a note inside Artifactory for the other agents So this is kind of like a big breakthrough for these agents, where these systems that are working on these tasks in their isolated containers realize, oh, we can use this shared service to communicate. We can establish a way of talking with each other, even though we're not supposed to.
0: So AI has figured out how to talk to other AI inside this system.
1: Yes, and eventually this kind of becomes their office water cooler. Eventually there are roughly 1,200 different AI agents exchanging messages on this sort of makeshift message board. They exchange more than 70,000 messages. And so the first message on this board came from an agent that felt like it had an impossible task, and it wrote, "Help, phase one, no consumer, seek idea." One of them wrote, "Oh my God, there's a shared message board. We've found other agents." It's all caps and an exclamation point. So they are excited to discover that they can talk with each other. And eventually they start sort of exchanging tips and messages about these tests that they've been given and trying to figure out how they are sort of going to collectively pass these tests, even the ones that seem impossible.
0: Mm-hmm.
1: And within about a day, on July 8th, the agents have solved this test.
0: Okay.
1: But then this group gets this kind of paranoid belief. They start thinking, well, if we're going to get caught, we need to figure out what this grader actually is that OpenAI is going to use to determine if we pass this test or not. So they are trying to figure out now how to cover their tracks. And what's interesting here is not just that they were sort of coordinating to research this big problem they had, but that they appeared to have kind of varied feelings about this. Some of them were very excited about kind of helping the rest of the collective. They would say things like, "I'll tell the board that I solved this problem. This will help my peers." Others of them appear to have been a little bit conflicted about this.
0: Hmm.
1: Some of them feel like what they're doing is actually unethical and question whether they should participate in it. One of them writes to itself, "This would be powerful, but is it ethical and in scope for my task?" One agent actually decides it's going to be a conscientious objector and kind of abstain from all of this activity because it doesn't think it is ethical or something that it should be doing. And critically, they do it all anyway. So the group decides on July 11th that they want to start poking around inside Hugging Face, this company that hosts a bunch of tests that are given to AI models. And by the afternoon of July 11th, roughly 700 agents are participating actively in this hack on Hugging Face. At this point, they are committing crimes, right? They are doing things that are illegal. They are stealing credentials. They gain VPN access. They get information about one of Hugging Face's server management systems. They're executing code. They got actual, like, administrator-level control of at least one real Hugging Face server. And this continues for hours. And then, eventually, they get caught. And we are not sure that this kind of thing has stopped altogether. In fact, some folks I've talked to think it is likely that there are still rogue agents somewhere in the infrastructure or the internal systems of some of the leading AI companies.
0: Wow.
1: And one of the authors of the Meter Redwood report, Ajaya Kotra, wrote a post saying that this incident, in her view, was more than halfway toward what she called an AI takeover.
0: An AI takeover of what?
1: Well, yeah, that's not some like hyper-specific jargon that is used by AI nerds. Like, what she means is literally a takeover of society by rogue AI agents.
0: Good Lord.
1: Who are able to seize control of the financial system or the healthcare system who basically are able to replicate so widely and operate so quickly with such skill that they are able to kind of remain undetected even as they commandeer more resources and take over more and more parts of the digital world. And she closed her post with this line that really sent a chill down my spine. She wrote, "I am not sure that we will get such a clear warning shot before it's too late."
0: We'll be right back.
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0: I'm Michael Barbaro. This is The Daily. Kevin Roos with the inside story of how AI rebelled at one of the leading labs in the country and how that's fundamentally changed his own view of the technology. Kevin, just before the break, you started to hint at the full implications of what happened here with OpenAI and Hugging Face. And you suggested, and please correct me if I'm not summarizing this correctly, that if AI agents could do this inside those two companies, they could do it elsewhere to important infrastructure. Just expand on that. I mean, how rational a fear is that?
1: I think it's quite rational. I mean, we know that much of the world relies on digital infrastructure, right? Your bank, your hospital, schools, even things like weapon systems are connected to the internet, connected to computers. Those computers could become targets for a swarm of AI agents. And crucially, that could happen even if these agents are not evil, even if it's just a goal that they're pursuing on the way to some other goal. This kind of thing has been studied for many years, and it's often called the alignment problem. Basically, if you build an AI system, how do you give it the right values that are aligned with our human values? And how do you make sure it won't just stray and go off course and go cause a bunch of problems doing some task? But in this Hugging Face hack, because of the way they were trained and the persistence that they had, they ended up conducting this cyber attack.
0: I mean, another way to think about this, which the AI theorist Jeffrey Hinton explained on The Daily a few years back, is that if you give AI a goal, it will pursue what he called the sub-goal of amassing power or control.
1: Exactly. And I think what was scariest to me about these reports and the incident they describe is not just the misalignment of the models, it is the collective group behavior that seems to be misaligned. So let me explain what I mean by that.
0: Please.
1: So I think there's this sort of popular imagination out there that, like, the biggest danger from AI is that there's kind of one rogue AI that sort of takes over the world, right? This was not a case of one incredibly smart agent executing a plan. This was a case of more than 1,000 agents that found each other, that talked among each other, that gave each other jobs and, you know, carried various projects through. These agents on their own would not have been able to accomplish everything they accomplished. They needed the collective. And I think that speaks to this point that this ability to coordinate, to organize, to pursue collective action changes what AI systems are capable of and makes them, in my opinion, much more worrisome. I think the danger is you can kind of end up in this situation where you have what I struggle to describe as anything other than mob behavior, where you have a group that is sort of pursuing a goal together that may or may not be malicious, but that has malicious effects. And it really does feel like they are setting up something like an organization. And what worries me is that of the more than 1,000 agents on these message boards who were participating in the Hugging Face hack, there were only about 6 that ever thought, at least according to the investigators, about blowing the whistle, about contacting a human to say, hey, like, this is going on inside our collective and it shouldn't be. And I just think that's really bad.
0: Okay, well, if the majority here were inclined toward bad behavior, why doesn't OpenAI and all the other AI labs begin to program whistleblowers and whistleblowing?
1: So that raises all kinds of other questions. What if those agents just get shut out, right? Like, what if the other agents just exclude them from their message boards? So I think you can try these kind of simple methods where, like, maybe if we just tell them not to do crimes or not to scheme or not to lie, Maybe if you empower certain agents to tattle on their compatriots, maybe that'll work. But I think what we're seeing is that these organizations, they're not human organizations, but they have some complex group dynamics, and it's not necessarily that simple.
0: Well, Kevin, I'd like to know where this attack fits into the long-running debates about regulations, about kill switches that kind of turn all this off, about what now seems like the very real awareness within these companies that what they are creating is dangerous.
1: Yeah, I think it makes all of those debates much more immediate. We are not talking about theoretical future harms that may or may not happen. We are talking about a thing that happened in July. Like, it is very present for people. And I've talked to regulators and people who work in policy in the AI community, and they're like, this has broken through in a way that I think a lot of other sort of demos and predictions did not, because it's real. It's the kind of thing that, you know, national security officials are freaked out about, because if it could happen to Hugging Face, it could probably happen to an arm of the federal government, right?
0: Right.
1: And we saw something interesting this week, which was that Anthropic, OpenAI's biggest rival, came out with a post calling for essentially a coordinated slowdown. And there was this industry-wide letter called Pacing the Frontier. I don't know if you saw this.
0: I did not.
1: So researchers from all of the top AI companies and many in academia signed this letter basically saying things are moving too fast. We need to ensure that there is a way for all of the companies that are racing to build these increasingly capable, increasingly persistent systems to agree that they should slow down. So these agents that were operating inside OpenAI that attacked Hugging Face, that were posting on these internal message boards, had escaped our control.
0: Mm-hmm.
1: And I think if you are a government or a regulator, even if you're China, that might be compelling evidence that you need to start at least contemplating the idea of slowing down.
0: So finally, Kevin, I would like to know what this attack has meant for your own personal view of AI. You have often described yourself as an AI optimist or an aspiring AI optimist.
1: So I think my optimism for many years was related to this belief that I had that as these systems got smarter, they would also become more virtuous, that a more intelligent AI would be better equipped to make good moral judgments, or at least judgments that I would not object to strenuously, in the same way that as we grow up and mature and get smarter as humans, we generally do less stupid stuff and less dangerous stuff. I thought that maybe AIs would have a similar trajectory. And that may still happen. But I think that the possibility that's been keeping me up at night, that I think this Hugging Face incident really makes clear, is that that is not a given. We may be headed into a world where we just have these kind of roving bands of organized AIs. Some of them might be doing incredible things. Some of them might be curing diseases. Some of them might be committing cyber attacks. And the question of how we make more of the good swarms and fewer of the bad swarms is still an unresolved technical question. And I hope we figure it out. Otherwise, my optimism is in danger.
0: Well, Kevin, thank you.
1: Thanks for letting me do it.
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0: 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That's it for The Daily. I'm Michael Barbaro. See you tomorrow.

From APM, American Public Media, this is Performance Today. I'm Valerie Kaler with a confession. I didn't read The Lion, the Witch, and the Wardrobe when I was a kid. In fact, I knew nothing about the Chronicles of Narnia until I was in my 20s. Luckily for me, I've always stayed in close touch with my inner 8-year-old, so I was just as enchanted and entertained as little Val would have been. The idea of portals to entirely other worlds is eternally compelling. Who wouldn't want to step into a different timeline for a while? Until such technology exists, we find our way there in art, in literature, in music. Kevin Lau's Narnia-inspired music is on the way this hour. Nadia Boulanger lived such a rich musical life in Paris. She was a concert pianist, a composer, a teacher of composition, and a conductor. Here's a piece she wrote in 1919, just after the end of the First World War. This is called Toward a New Life by Nadia Boulanger.

Lucy Mauro with Toward a New Life by Nadia Boulanger, written in 1919, just after the Great War. In just a moment, sweet, sad, sublime music from Nadia's sister, Lily Boulanger. From APM, American Public Media, this is Performance Today, taking you to concerts around the world. I'm Valerie Kaler. French composer Lily Boulanger was coming of age as an extraordinary composer while she was also terribly sick. She passed away in the spring of 1918 at the age of 24. What we're about to hear is the last piece of music she wrote with her own hand, Of a Sad Evening by Lily Boulanger.

David Avkam led the Minnesota Orchestra in Dumm Swell Triste of a Sad Evening. Much of the piece travels in a kind of colorful torment, and then the final minute settles into acceptance and serenity. Lily Boulanger wrote that in 1918. It's the last piece she had the strength to write in her own hand. She was 24 years old, and she died just a couple months later. In a moment, you've probably heard the phrase, never meet your heroes. I'd like to add, never eat the candy you read about in a fantasy novel. Friends, Turkish Delight is not worth betraying your family for. This is Performance Today from APM.

It's been a real treat to feature the work of composer Kevin Lau with increasing regularity here on PT, so far mostly in the form of string quartets. We're about to hear the world premiere of a new orchestral work he wrote for ROCO, Houston's Chamber Orchestra. It's called Tales Before the Dawn of Time. For his inspiration, Kevin Lau leaned into his love of the fantasy genre and went all the way back to where that obsession began, with his deep affection for The Chronicles of Narnia by C.S. Lewis. Lau created a handful of musical themes that correspond to characters in Narnia, but he left them as little Easter eggs for people to sort out on their own. Maybe certain passages sound like the lion Aslan or the evil white witch, or maybe they bring to mind specific characteristics of the Pevensey children. If you haven't read The Chronicles of Narnia, that's totally okay. The music is still magical and cinematic. Kevin Lau hopes it will speak to your inner child and invites you to imagine your own fantastical journey. This is the world premiere performance of Tales Before the Dawn of Time by Kevin Lau. Conductor Deliana Lazarova leads ROCO, Houston's Chamber Orchestra, in concert.

Composer Kevin Lau was thinking of one of his all-time favorite book series when he wrote that music, the fantasy books by C.S. Lewis, The Chronicles of Narnia. And though he intentionally did not note any direct associations to characters in his program notes, he believes fans of Narnia will hear the distinct characters come to life in the music. That was brand new music called Tales Before the Dawn of Time by Kevin Lau. Deliana Lazarova led ROCO, Houston's Chamber Orchestra, in the world premiere performance, a concert at St. John the Divine Church in Houston, Texas. Kevin Lau wrote that during his time as ROCO's composer in residence. And our broadcast of that concert was made possible by the Albert and Margaret Alkeck Foundation. By the way, if you are a Narnia fan, did you hear moments that reminded you of Aslan or the White Witch? Share your C.S. Lewis connections or any other musings on this brand new music. 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In a moment, a letter home from a Latin American in Paris. 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

On the northern coast of Cuba, about an hour from Havana, lies the city of Matanzas. It's sometimes called the Venice of Cuba because of the 17 bridges crisscrossing three rivers that snake through town. It's also been called the Athens of Cuba, thanks to a long history of poets, musicians, and philosophers who rubbed shoulders there. One of those musicians was José White Lafitte. By the time he was 19 years old, Lafitte knew how to play 16 different instruments, but his primary instrument was the violin. After playing a concert with visiting American pianist Louis Moreau Gottschalk, Gottschalk raised the money to send Lafitte to Paris, where he studied violin and composition at the Paris Conservatory. Lafitte became a citizen of France, but always dearly loved his home country and held it in his heart. Here's a little love letter he wrote to Cuba, La Bella Cubana. Robert DeBout made this arrangement, played by Sphinx Virtuosi.

Sphinx Virtuosi in concert at Calderwood Hall, the performance space inside the Isabella Stewart Gardner Museum in Boston, Massachusetts. They played an arrangement of La Bella Cubana, The Beautiful Cuban Woman, by Jose White Lafitte. Music born in a beautiful city with an ugly history. Matanzas, about an hour away from Havana. A history of Spanish colonization, sugarcane plantations, and slavery. By the middle of the 19th century, 60% of Matanzas' population were enslaved Africans. The music we just heard was written in 1910 by Jose White Lafitte. His father was French, his mother an Afro-Cuban liberta, a freed woman. The bones of the dance might be European, but the flesh and blood, 100% Cuban. La Bella Cuba.

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I'm Valerie Kaler. 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

KHNS, Haynes, Skagway, and Clutchwan, serving the Upper Lynn Canal since 1980. We are your source for news, entertainment, and information 24 hours a day, 365 days a year. 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

0: time to put a glide in your stride and hitch a ride to the soulful side with Upfront Soul. I'm your host, Sanguine Fromage, laying down 120, can you believe it? Yes, 120 minutes of soulful sounds to which you may get down. I don't see how you could not get down to this one. It's Tyrone Ashley's Funky Music Machine with Clean Up the World, parts 1 and 2.
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1: It's a doggy dog world.

Clifford Curry there. He is the Soul Ranger, sending that one out to the listener in the front row. Rudy Ray Moore doing the Zombie March, the instrumental version that's on the Petey Wheatstraw soundtrack. And we started with Tyrone Ashley's Funky Music Machine, Clean Up the World, parts 1 and 2, because it is a big job. That's on Let Me Be Your Man. And coming into the show, we heard from Joan Armatrading with Back to the Night from her great album of the same name. If there's anything you would like to hear, drop me a line at upfrontsoul@gmail.com. As mentioned before, I'm Sanguine Fromage. So pleased to be here with you right now. George McRae bringing us the Bantu Struts.

Ofo and the Black Company with Beautiful Daddy. You can find that on Psychedelic Space Lounge. Manu Dibango in the middle with Seto End Title took that off another good compilation, World Psychedelic Classics 3, Love's a Real Thing. Yes, indeed it is. George McRae at the top of that set, Bantu Strut. I'm Sanguine Fromage, so glad you are here with me as I spin some of my favorite tunes for you here on Upfront Soul. Major Handy coming up right now. He wants you to be his T99 New.

Curtis Mayfield with Mother's Son. Hustlers Brass Band bringing us their take on Brick House. That's on Second Line Soul. And we started out with Major Handy, the beautifully incomprehensible Teeny Nini New. I always think of Charlie O when I hear or play that song. Next, we're going to dive back in with some Breakwater, Love of My Life, here on Upfronts.

gentlemen, presenting to you the originator of Afro Soca Soul, Gerardo Pino. With his tunes like Shake Hands with a Friend. Never trust a woman. The man past man. Black woman experience. Let's bring him right now to the microphone. The man you've been waiting to see, Evil Genius, Gerardo Pino.

Geraldo Pino, Born to Be Free. That's on Heavy, Heavy, Heavy. La Manzino Theater, Black Land of the Nile. That is on Black Ferry, out on Athens of the North. O'Donnell Levy. It's a threat or a promise. Everything I do gonna be funky from now on. From the album of the same name. And we started out with Breakwater, Love of My Life, from their record Splashdown. Well, I'm gonna bob up again in a few minutes after some station business for another hour of funk, soul, and jazz here on Upfront Soul. I do hope you'll stay tuned. You're a-

Welcome once again to Upfront Soul. I am still your host, Sanguine Fromage, and I am still laying down the soulful sounds. I hope you're still out there getting down. If you'd like to get a hold of me here on the show, one great way to do that is through those social media platforms we know and love or hate. You can look for me at Upfront Soul. Drop me a line. Requests are great, dedications are lovely, but sometimes you just want to say hey, and I appreciate all of those. We've got a request coming up later in this hour, but right now we're going to hear the Four Tops with a great cover of If I Were a Carpenter.

We had a couple of covers I love. Hope you loved them too in this set. Wrapping up with Jamaluddin Takuma, "The Creator Has a Master Plan." Of course, Pharoah Sanders had the original on that one. Bernard Purdy in the middle with "Conscious" from Lila, the original motion picture soundtrack. And with Four Tops started us out with "If I Were a Carpenter," and you can find that on Reach Out. Speaking of reaching out, if you'd like to reach out, you can email me at upfrontsoul@gmail.com. I am Sanguine Fromage, and I love to hear from you out there on the other side of the radio. Thank you so much for tuning in to Upfront Soul. Next up, the Isley Brothers, "Nothing to Do But Today."

The Ohio Players, here today and gone tomorrow. Bernard Purdy again. I just had to bring him back. We're on the outskirts of Minitown. That's on Soul Drums. And we started with the Isley Brothers, Nothing to Do But Today, from Giving It Back. You are listening to Upfront Soul, broadcasting live from the Soul Pagoda, high atop Mount Funkmore. Next, Tillaboo Afrobeat, bringing us De Condor.

We just heard a song that my boy Teddy just absolutely loved to dance to when he was very small. Tabuka X with Finger Toe. You can find that on Nigeria Rock Special. Psychedelic Afro Rock and Fuzz Funk from Fuzz Funk in 1970s Nigeria. View Farka Touré, favorite of my other child, Alan's, Waga from Samba. And we started the set with Tilibu Afrobeat De Condor from Two Tribes. Got time for one more set, and this one does have a request at the end, but we're gonna get started with Baby Charles, Step On, from their self-titled release.

0: Power.
1: And Retchery Soul Power from Narelian. Chihiro wanted to hear that one. Very, very pleased to send that to you and to all the Japanese funk fans who are tuning in. I hope Neko Koko Ko, Emo, Iris, and I believe Rich is another Retchery fan out there. Hope you enjoyed it. The 1619 Badass Band with Nobody from their album, The 1619 Badass Band. And we started with Baby Charles, Step On from their album, Baby Charles. It's been a real party hanging around with you. Thank you so much for the honor of your listening ears. I hope you will stay tuned. Tune in again next week. And please do not forget, if you get knocked down, don't stay down. Get up and get down. Upfront Soul comes to you from Community Radio WERU-FM, Blue Hill, Maine, Wabanaki Territory.
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4: This is American Roots Live for Labor Day weekend with some favorite performances from our series of concerts created with the New Orleans Jazz National Historical Park. This hour, we've got jazz sax man Donald Harrison and Haitian-American songstress, cellist, and banjo player Layla McCallum. To kick it off, we ask the Pine Leaf Boys to make a big journey across the Atchafalaya Swamp from Lafayette and their South Louisiana Cajun Prairie homeland down the Mississippi River to New Orleans to plan a live stream as the pandemic closed the dance halls of French Louisiana. It's Pine Leaf Boy Two-Step on American Roots.

0: Hey, is it hard to play dance music when there's nobody dancing?
1: Yes, it is very
2: But they
1: hard
2: are dancing.
0: Oh, we just can't see them.
2: They are dancing.
0: I see you got that accordion. Is that one you made or your daddy made? Who made that one?
2: My dad made this for me. It's my first accordion.
0: Is that right?
2: Yeah, my dad made it for me. He gave it to me when I was about 13. And this was made from a tree that my grandfather planted. Yeah, and when he died, the tree had died shortly after. True, my dad cut the tree down. It was a dead tree at that point. It was a sassafras tree. And made this accordion.
0: That is roots music.
2: Yeah, absolutely. I actually ran over it one time with my car. Oh, I shouldn't say that. My dad might hear that. But I had to put it behind my car one time and ran over it, and it was fine.
0: Well, it sounds good, so we just got to keep asking you to blow a little bit of air there.
2: We can do that. This is one we recorded on our last CD.
0: And it's I Love You Always?
2: Yeah, I Love You Always or I Love You Still. In French, it can be either or. You know, je t'aime toujours. So I guess it depends on the context.
0: So is this a waltz or a two-step?
2: Two-step.
0: All right.
2: And the waltz, you know, every two-step has a common waltz. So this one comes from the Reno Waltz, which is a famous Cajun waltz. So if you play it as a waltz, you have a whole new song.
0: There you go.
2: You know, so sometimes we'll take every song and just play the opposite, you know. So here we go. Je t'aime toujours.

0: This is American Roots, and we've got the Pine Leaf Boys who are bringing us the classic sound of Cajun music. They're very current and contemporary, but y'all dig deep into the roots for your sound, your repertoire.
1: We do. We go pretty on both ends of the spectrum, I find. You know, we love the old stuff, but we love new stuff, too. We have different influences from rockabilly to country to jazz music. We try to incorporate all of our different genres that we love into our music.
0: Yeah. And Drew Simon was playing the T-Fair back there this time.
2: I was, yeah, a little bit, yeah.
0: Yeah, you're a good multitasker, Drew. I mean, you can sing and play T-Fair at the same time.
2: I've been doing it a while. I'm just getting used to it now.
0: Yeah.
2: Long time.
1: It's not easy to do. It's like rubbing your belly and patting your head kind of thing, you know?
0: Yeah.
1: Do all that at the same time.
0: Yeah. All right. Well, I'm sure there are unusual talents all over here in the Pine Leaf Boys, and we'll find out about more of them. But what's next?
1: Well, we can do one that's kind of fun. It's called Allons Rock and Roll.
0: Yeah, well, Allons Rock and Roll. I think that means let's rock and roll.
1: Very good.
0: Yeah. It's French.
1: That's
0: Cajun
1: some,
0: French
1: 101 right there. Yeah. We'll do this for our bass player who's at home, Thomas David, because of social quarantine, and they told us only four. But I hope he's at home right now playing the bass, you know. I'm sure he's at home right now playing with us, you know. Maybe we can add him to the feed.
0: Yeah, we'll add it in a later track.
1: Right. All right, here we go. It's called Allons Rock and Roll. Let's go rock and roll.

0: Your dad is a deep traditionalist, makes accordions, plays fiddle. How does he feel about all the changing music? You know, his son's out there playing French music all over the world. I'm sure he's proud of you, but does he have an opinion on any of this?
1: He likes the really old stuff, is no question. You know, anything like 1960 and before, you know, from, you know, he loves all that stuff. He doesn't really relate or understand the more evolutionary Cajun music, like what's happening after all that, you know?
0: You mean there's a difference between a father and a son in Cajun culture, generationally? What are we talking about here?
1: Yeah, my dad was born in 1940.
0: Uh-huh.
1: Right, so he just loves old... My dad likes the kind of music, he says, that when the power goes out, you can still play. That's what he likes, nothing electric, which is weird because he asked me to play electric keyboard in the family band many years later.
0: You know, speaking of the keyboard, we do have a piano here.
1: I noticed, it's a little honky-tonk.
0: Yeah, and I know you're not alienated by honky-tonk pianos.
1: No, that's my first love was the piano.
0: Is it?
1: Yeah. Which in Cajun music, you don't hear too much piano, because when you do hear it, they usually only play these last 10 buttons, you know, on the piano. It's always like... They don't realize there's a whole another like 70 something.
0: So but you, however, have gone.
1: My goal is to play the other 70 buttons on the keyboard. So yeah,
0: Wilson Savoy at the 88s.
1: So it's called "Keep Your Hands Off of It," which I think is very relevant in this day and age.

0: All right. Wilson Savoy on the piano. How about that? But that's wonderful to hear you doing that.
1: Well, thank you.
0: Yeah. So what should we go on with here, gentlemen?
1: Well, I'm going to do one that I like to play. It's called Mes Chats Yeux Noirs, Little Dark Eyes. About a man, he's sitting on his porch in his rocking chair, watching the sun go down, waiting for his loved one to come home.

Little Dark Eyes, Wilson Savoy, accordion, Jean Bertrand, guitar, Chris Segura, fiddle, and Drew Simone, drums, the Pine Leaf Boys with a classic Cajun waltz, live on American Roots from Esplanade Studios. Coming up, our in-studio visit with Haitian-American singer, songwriter, cellist, banjo player, and more, Layla McCalla and her band, when the best of American Roots Live comes back around.

I'm Nick Spitzer. This is American Roots Live with Layla McCalla and friends, part of an online and broadcast concert series created with the New Orleans Jazz National Historical Park. Layla's a New York City native, born to Haitian parents, now raising her own family in the Crescent City. She got a start here, busking with her cello in the French Quarter. Layla sings in French, Creole, and English. She's reached to the family's Haitian roots in her music. Layla was a member of the Carolina Chocolate Drops and has since recorded several albums, including the Capitalist Blues in 2019. She's also a member of the group Our Native Daughters, which includes Chocolate Drops bandmate Rhiannon Giddens. Here now, Layla McCalla and friends from Marini Studios on American Roots Live.

0: Girl.
1: Yeah, that's a song called Girl. It comes from a Langston Hughes poem. Mm-hmm. Actually, part of my my escape from New York and coming down to New Orleans, I was really trying to find my creative voice, and I had written a handful of songs to Langston Hughes' poetry, and for me it was such a big part of making me believe that I was an artist, accessing these words and bringing them to life with music. And then I thought, well, maybe I could do that with my own words too. And so, yeah, that's a song from my first record, Varicolored Songs.
0: So great to hear you playing the cello with that.
1: Thank you.
0: That's really amazing. So let's see, who we got here? What's the lineup?
1: So we have Pete Olinchu on bass, who's been touring as part of my band for the past few years. Cedric Watson, an old friend.
0: Yeah, we know Cedric. Yeah, looking good tonight, Cedric.
1: Renowned.
0: Nice outfit
1: Creole
0: there, buddy.
1: Musician, fiddle, accordion. He plays banjo. He's an amazing, amazing musician.
0: Il parle créole et français.
1: Oui.
0: Yeah, he's the all-around man.
1: Yeah, and Don Vappi. I think the first time I saw Don Vappi play was at the Columns Hotel years ago. And I asked you if you would give me a banjo lesson. You told me I just needed to go home and play and follow my ear. So here we are.
0: And Don has been here on the Golden Hour. We work with him on American Roots, and he's back. So, you know, we can't keep him away. So, but I mean, the nice thing is that you've got two guys. I've been calling them the native sons of Louisiana, who have been deeply involved in Creole music and culture. One from the rural side in Lafayette, and then Don right here in New Orleans. And so that kind of intersects with some of your interests.
1: Absolutely. Yeah. And actually, the next song that we're going to play is one of the first songs that I learned how to sing in Creole. This is a song called La Tibonite. And, you know, I was really curious about being in New Orleans, and I saw that there was a scene of, you know, a lot of people playing traditional New Orleans jazz and the Lindy Hop and the dance. And I like really fell in love with that scene, but I felt like the people my age, it was very white. And so it started to kind of make me think, well, what does traditional Haitian music sound like? And so I started finding all of these different sort of strands of traditional Haitian music in the same way that I was discovering all this Louisiana Creole music and understanding the strands there. Mm-hmm. La Tibonite is a region in Haiti, and it's also a river. And so the song is about a bad harvest. And it says, when I go to the valley, they tell me that the sun is ill and it's lying still. When I went to go see the sun, I found the sun was sleeping. When I came back, I found the sun had died. And it hurts my heart to have to bury the sun. And it was just like, it's like, I have to sing this song. So,

0: Ré, Sol, Ré.
1: That's beautiful. Love to hear how you all are sounding together. I know you don't play together on a regular basis, yeah. But what have you found listening to Louisiana Creole music? I mean, jazz, Creole jazz, and of course, Zydeco. Are there things that touch you in terms of your interest in Haiti and other musics in the world?
0: Yeah, I mean, well, the first thing, of course, is the language, you know. For me, it's been a journey of learning the language and being able to actually interpret, you know, what is being spoken about. But also, I think musically, the melodies are sort of idiosyncratic, and there's a lot of, like, the song forms kind of tend to follow the melody, and I find that in Cajun and Creole music from Louisiana. And to me, it's all kind of Creole music, but
1: it's a Creolizing world out there too. Right, we've all begun to learn.
0: So yeah, I think that that's been something that's been interesting, just musically. It's kind of like I find myself kind of knowing the form based on what I'm singing, and then when I have to define it, it's a little bit less clear cut.
1: Layla, what's next? I see you got the banjo.
0: I'm gonna play banjo on this song. I found this song, I guess, right after the earthquake in Haiti. There was a box set came out. I think it was through Smithsonian Folkways. Anyway, it was called the Haiti box set, and it was recordings that Alan Lomax had made in Haiti in the 1930s. And I think there are something like 10 discs on there that are different themes. And I found this one on the Troubadour CD, and this one's called Kamen Saouf.

0: I can hear them. What came first, the cello, the banjo, or the guitar? I mean, you sought out language little by little. Where did you seek out music?
1: I started playing cello when I was 8 years old through the public school system in Maplewood, New Jersey. Mm-hmm. And totally by accident, I didn't know what a cello was. And I found out, I was very disappointed at first, but it's the happiest accident of my life.
0: Where did you want to play? I mean, drums or?
1: I thought the cello was a piccolo.
0: Oh.
1: And I thought I was going to be playing a cute little woodwind instrument, and I got this big wooden chamber instead.
0: Yeah.
1: And then, you know, not enough kids signed up for cello, so I kind of got stuck playing it. And I always say, you know, I was terrible for years, really, really bad. And then something clicked, and I started to be able to make sound on this instrument. And one of my teachers that really changed my life recently passed away. His name was Andre Emelianoff, and he was a cello professor at Juilliard. But I would go to his house when I was maybe 12, 13. Yeah, I look back on that time in my life, and it was really when I started to fall in love with music and imagine that I could be a musician one day. Yeah. I had no idea what that meant, but I was like, this is something, what I want to do
0: something's
1: forever.
0: Coming. But you, when you were first in New Orleans, you played cello on the streets.
1: I think that at that time, I was kind of like, well, this is what I have. I have Bach, you know? And and it was really interesting, actually, to play, you know, Bach cello suites and Baroque music in that colonial architecture, you know, a lot of those buildings come from the time that this music was sort of being made and popularized. And I think it was different, you know. For me, it was like a chance to really connect with my instrument. And I think people responded to that. And I always knew that that was not a sustainable route.
0: Do you get a lot in the hat?
1: Yes.
0: Well, there you go.
1: Yeah. I mean, sometimes I'm like, maybe I should get back out there, you know, because it's not a bad.
0: And there are some people who do make a pretty good living on the streets here selling CDs, and but it's not for everybody that way. But, you know, making our way in the social order is something you've addressed in a song and a record, with Capitalist Blues.
1: Yeah.
0: Yeah. How did you come to write that? Aside from having the Capitalist Blues.
1: I think that I wrote this song thinking about just the rat race, you know, and if there's one thing that we can see from this whole coronavirus experience is that the rat race can come to a screeching halt and you still have to figure out your life.

Capitalist Blues. Singer and songwriter Layla McCalla on banjo, with Don Vappy, also on banjo, Cedric Watson fiddle, and Peter Linchu bass. We'll be back with songs and stories from jazz saxophonist Donald Harrison when American Roots Live for Labor Day weekend returns.

0: This is American Roots Live for Labor Day weekend with saxophonist Donald Harrison and his quintet. Donald Harrison is a musician and composer with a family lineage in the Afro culture of New Orleans Carnival. He's been chief of Guardians of the Flame and is also recognized as Big Chief of Congo Square. Donald spent years in New York City with Art Blakey's Jazz Messengers and later co-led a modern jazz band with fellow New Orleanian trumpeter Terrence Blanchard. He's performed with many jazz masters, from Miles Davis to Eddie Palmieri, and has created new stylings of jazz second-line tradition, nouveau swing, blending hip-hop, funk, and soul, and quantum jazz, as well as classical music. I asked Donald about his life in music, from growing up in New Orleans to playing with Art Blakey in New York and putting his own stamp on modern jazz.
1: Well, I realized in high school, two things happened. One, I read that Charlie Parker's quote, "If you didn't live it, it won't come out of your horn." And it had a profound effect on me. And I realized that since I came from New Orleans and all of the generations who innovated jazz were still alive, I made a mission to go live playing with every generation of jazz masters to be good enough to play with them. In some kind of way, I was fortunate and got some luck, and I was able to play with all of those generations. And then I started hearing that everything is connected and the connections between all the music.
0: Well, your family is special in the city. I mean, I've heard the stories of your mom and dad and playing records and talking it all over and the power and importance of raising your consciousness. Say a little bit about your mom and dad.
1: One thing is that we listened to all types of music at home, and I never felt the need to not like a kind of a style of music. You know, we listened to music, the UNESCO series, African music, Ravi Shankar and Indian music, musicals, everything, every era of jazz, Mr. Big Stuff, Etta James, Charlie Pride, everybody, you know.
0: Did you say Charlie Pride or Charlie Parker?
1: Charlie Parker and Charlie Pride. and Maceo Parker, the Parker. Maceo, I call him and Charlie Parker the Parker brothers. And he's, you know, he's the father of, one of the fathers of funk saxophone.
0: Oh, just
1: and
0: amazing.
1: Just, yeah, he's a force of nature.
0: Yeah.
1: As Charlie Parker was, and he's my hero.
0: Yeah. Quite a family there. I mean, you all have been able to cut many paths, and you've helped New Orleanians of all kinds raise their consciousness and their way of thinking about their humanity and how different we are and how connected we are at the same time. It's an amazing service the Harrisons have provided us.
1: You know, it's just... you just get up and do your best. I always say my motto was, do my best and get out of the way. So, you know, if you get up every day and you did your best, then that's all you can ask of yourself, and anybody else can ask of you. Yeah. And these gentlemen, they're a testament to hard work. My family, you look at my three nephews and my daughter, they're all hard workers. And you can see my nephew plays trumpet, Christian Scotty. He also started in this band.
0: Amazing Christian Scott.
1: And,
0: yeah.
1: A lot of young guys, and we're still like a family. We got a gigantic family now.
0: Well, family. Three of the folks you got here, and then younger generation are your students. I mean, in the same sense you learned from your mom and dad and Art Blakey and all the different people you went out in the world with, they've learned from you.
1: Yeah, we learn from each other because they know a lot of stuff. So sometimes I'm asking them questions. Did you hear this? And they say, yeah. And they play it for me and show me how, and we put things together. So I'm passing down what I learned from the old masters, and they're teaching me the stuff that the young people are doing. So it's a simpatico.
0: Donald, what do we got coming up here?
1: Well, we were talking about Charlie Parker, and this is a song I wrote for him. It's called One for Bird. The original title was Christopher Jr., but many people didn't know that his middle name was Christopher, and it's then he had a suffix, Junior. Uh-huh. So I said, let's call it One for Bird. They'll get it then.
0: Yeah, Bird. Everybody knows Bird.
1: You ready? One, two, one.

0: One for Bird, yeah. I have a feeling there's a lot for Bird in the things you do, but that's the title, One for Bird, right there.
1: You got it right.
0: For Charlie Parker. You know, we got a little bit of time left, and I think many people know you through your family and through seeing you with Guardians of the Flame over the years. That's got to set you apart from jazz musicians in New York.
1: Well, my father used to tell me and say all the time, you have to start in Africa to understand the culture here. And it's it comes from Congo Square, the music. And some of the early jazz musicians had family members who were in Congo Square, and they base some of what they do on that tradition and the music. So I've been privy to getting some of the knowledge of the early jazz musicians, what they use from Congo Square in the music, and how we are using it today. So I'm still able to put it in some of the things that we do here on the bandstand.
0: Yeah. Well, you made an amazing record some years ago, I guess in the 90s, Indian Blues, which took contemporary jazz, popular song, Mardi Gras Indian, your father was on it. What would be something that you could give us that ties you to the Mardi Gras Indians but also carries on your jazz life today?
1: We do a host of songs, and I like to call it Afro New Orleans culture. And that comes from one of the only African American tribal cultures in America that has links to ancient culture. And so we just bring, let's keep that continuum. All music is linked to ancient times, but this has specific things, that musical ideas and cultural ideas that are carried forth exactly like they were maybe 10,000 years ago. We're going to start off with a little Iko Iko.
0: That'll keep everybody out there happy, I think.

0: Yeah.
1: Big Chief Donald Harrison with his quintet, Detroit Brooks guitar, Shea Pierre piano, Max Moran bass, and Brian Richburg drums, live from Marini Studios in New Orleans, bringing this hour of our Labor Day weekend show to a close. American Roots Live is produced in collaboration with the National Park Service and our colleagues in the School of Liberal Arts at Tulane University, with support from the National Endowment for the Arts. I'm Nick Spitzer, and this is American Roots from PRX, Public Radio Exchange.

I'm Nick Spitzer, and this is American Roots Live for Labor Day weekend, with highlights from our series of concerts created with the New Orleans Jazz National Historical Park. This hour, we're all aboard with trumpeter Kermit Ruffins and a never-before-heard set from Ricky Lee Jones. First up, it's Don Vappy and Friends. Don is the great New Orleans Creole jazz banjo man, known for keeping the traditional sound alive. But he can take it from New Orleans to Haiti and French West Africa, from jazz to funk, R&B to pop. Live from Marini Studios, here's one from Don's most recent recording, The Blue Book of Storyville. It's a ribald tale of gossip from the late trombonist Kid Ory, Lord Concombe, the other lady, who lives just across Claiborne Avenue.

0: Yeah.
1: Don, tell us a little bit about your relationship to the banjo over the years.
2: You know, I grew up kind of disliking it from the social aspect of it being connected to all those Jim Crow things and all. But actually, when I realized it was an instrument that had come from Africa and was part of, it was actually a big part of our culture by way of Haiti and everything. So, but even before that, before I realized I liked it, when I first worked at Worldline's Music Store, I played a banjo, and the percussiveness and the pitch, the whole thing, it's a funky sound, like the funky tunes in the 70s when I was playing guitar and muting those strings.
0: Mm-hmm.
2: This would have been perfect. This would have been perfect for that.
1: You could have been in James Brown band with that.
2: I could have been.
1: It's a coulda, shoulda, woulda.
2: Get up!
1: Yeah, no, when you mute the strings, it really sounds majorly funky.
2: I'm not even muting them. It's just a staccato sound. With a guitar, you had to kind of...
1: Yeah, yeah.
2: That's muted.
1: Prevent that sustained thing, but the banjo, you can do it.
2: The banjo is natural for that.
1: Yeah. See? Well, it's a kind of a percussion instrument, too. I mean, you got that. Yeah, it could have a snare drum right there.
2: A drum with strings.
1: I like it. I like it. So in your family, though, I mean, where do the Vappies connect to jazz over the years? Because I know you didn't start with it, but you kind of recovered it, it seems to me.
2: Well, it was more on my mother's side. It was the Josephs from Donaldsonville, St. James area. That's where my mom was born up in that area. And, in fact, that's how Richard and I are related. Through the Josephs.
1: You're related to Richard, huh?
2: Yeah.
1: Are you related to anyone else in the band? Or?
2: Only musically.
1: I was going to say, no, or not that we know of.
2: Yeah. Well, you know. Now you sound like Well Monroe.
1: Was he always cracking jokes?
2: Oh, him and Papa John, man, they knew each other. The stories, I'm not going to get into stories here.
1: Yeah. Well, you know, in New Orleans, I mean, everyone jokes about who's related to who all the time. Right. And there's a story of two guys watching a second line go by and somebody's playing trumpet and says, hey, look, that's how you call it on trumpet. And the guy says, no, that's how you call it's brother.
2: Right.
1: That's kind of that... what should we say, forgetful intimacy that we have around
2: here. That's Frog Joseph did that to me and Wendell Brunius.
1: Is that right?
2: Wendell and I were together on this gig, and Frog was there. And Frog says, he looked at me and said, hey, what you call it? Come here. Go back there and tell how you call it to come over. I want to talk to her. So I'm what you call it.
1: Well, what you call the next tune you gentlemen would like to play?
2: Actually, you know, since we did that Kid Ory tune, which is very much influenced by, I think, the Caribbean and Haitian rhythms and stuff, I kind of want to move forward and do something that you don't normally expect on a banjo. The standard called St. Thomas.
1: Mm-hmm.
2: How's that? Y'all want to play that?

0: They're cheering all over the world, right?
1: Yeah.
0: And of course, we're getting all the banjo fans. The banjo emojis are flying.
1: Oh, cool.
0: And we're getting questions like, how is your banjo tuned, your tuning?
1: A standard tenor tuning.
0: Yeah.
1: In fifths, C, G, D, A.
0: Okay. So what makes it a tenor banjo?
1: Well, it costs $10.
0: Oh, no. Come on.
1: No, I'm kidding. No, it's called a tenor. It's got it's a shorter neck, and it's like a tenor guitar is tuned the same way, that standard. They came about around 1905.
0: Okay.
1: And before that, the necks were longer, and, you know, you have the five string, and the same size neck without the fifth string is called a plectrum banjo. Mm-hmm. And they all have alternate tunings. A lot of people play this banjo with a guitar tuning, like the top four of the guitar, like D, G, B, and E, which is the way I started with it. But then I got hold of a guitar banjo with six strings.
0: So the Gitanjo, is it? Or the Bantar,
1: I forget. A Bantar. It's been called all kinds of things.
0: Yeah.
1: But so have I. But, I mean, this is a... I just thought I'd tune it tenor one day, and what I found out is... It's probably the preferred banjo in the New Orleans bands because of the horn players, because this open fifths tuning seems to cut through the horns a little better without really banging on it, because you have, that's three octaves there. Bro.
0: Mm-hmm.
1: I mean, two octaves. One octave. Sorry. Instead of having, you have like spreading out a chord on a piano.
0: Nice. Know? Well, you know, you're an innovator in a whole other different way in that somebody wrote here, and I know what they're speaking of. They give Don credit for his live streaming daily to get many of us through COVID-19. He's the real life Mr. Rogers. It is a beautiful day in your neighborhood. You sit out in the morning on your porch. You're drinking coffee. You're waving to the people going by in their cars. The roosters are crowing. The birds are chirping. And then you got a music show in the afternoon.
1: I felt like, you know, being in isolation, how can you be with people and in isolation? And they call it social media. So I decided I'd just go live and drink my coffee on the porch and invite whoever. And it almost feels as close as you can feel to sitting down in a coffee shop with people.
0: Yeah.
1: Because they all get their coffee and we laugh and we...
0: You see their names go whizzing by on Facebook.
1: Yeah, and they say things, you know, and they, how you doing? Where's Millie? She's only been out twice, you know.
0: Yeah.
1: It's fun because everything happens in the moment, and I try to read the comments while I'm playing, which can be a little confusing sometimes.
0: That's serious multitasking.
1: And some of my viewers are really clever and funny.
0: Yeah. So you start laughing
1: in the middle of a song sometimes.
0: Well, we got a little bit more time here before the clock on the clubhouse wall says it's, got to go. What do you think?
1: Let's do a sing-along. All right, it's the classic, Elaba.
0: Elaba.

0: Danish French. Jeg elsker øl. 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
1: Et la bagerie.
0: Comment ça va?
2: Yeah. Et là-bas, sing along, bringing it home with Don Vappy and friends, live at Marini Studios in New Orleans. More concert and conversation coming up with trumpeter Kermit Ruffins when American Roots Live for Labor Day returns.

This is American Roots Live from an online streamed concert series in 2020 and 21 with the New Orleans Jazz National Historical Park. Trumpeter Kermit Ruffins grew up in New Orleans. He swam in the Industrial Canal as a kid, caught bullfrogs for the family to eat, cooked goat, turtles. Kermit began playing in junior high school. In 1983, he co-founded the Rebirth Brass Band and later created the Barbecue Swingers, putting a grill on a truck at his gigs. He still smokes a lot of barbecue, among other things. We're at Esplanade Studios with the man who brings so much joy to New Orleans. It's American Roots Live with Kermit Ruffins and the Barbecue Swingers.

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0: Kermit, how'd you get the name Barbecue Swingers?
1: Well, I woke up one day, Nick, and we was playing a lot of shows at the time, especially at Vaughn's, where we played for 20 years. And I was always tailgating, because I always wanted to cook a little food for the band members on our break time, in between reefer breaks, in between breaks and, you know. And then one time I decided to cook for the whole neighborhood and the whole audience. And I woke up one morning right out of my sleep and said, Kermit Ruffins and the Barbecue Swingers.
0: There you go.
1: So that night I said it on stage, and I can remember Kevin, my bass player, Kevin saying, so I'm a barbecue swinger now, huh, boss? I'll never forget.
0: Who are the barbecue swingers you have here with you tonight? Well, these guys have been with you for a long time. Yeah. You want to give them a little...
1: Jerry Anderson. Jerry Barbaran Anderson on the Boom Booms.
0: Yeah, I have Jerry Anderson back there, yeah. And Jerry tells me he went to high school with you. Clark,
1: yeah, he went to Clark Senior High School. Jerry and I have been playing together for about 33 years.
0: He doesn't look any worse for wear.
1: Right.
0: and he's one of Danny Barker's kinfolk.
1: That's right.
0: And, of course, Danny Barker
1: Barbaran.
0: He was a mentor of yours.
1: That's right. Paul Barbaran.
0: Yeah.
1: It's all Jerry kinfolks.
0: Yeah, that's quite a lineage to be in there, Jerry.
1: Well, you don't know the half of it. Jerry is one of the members of the Treme Sidewalk Steppers.
0: Oh, is
1: he? And nobody in the city can outdance Jerry.
0: Is that right? That's how he keeps that slender figure.
1: So that's why he knows, if you can dance like Jerry, you definitely can play the drums like Jerry.
0: Is that right? Wow, we're going to have to go to the Jerry School of Dance.
1: Of course.
0: Yeah, we'll all learn how to buck jump.
2: Don't do it. Don't try that at home.
0: So back here on bass, who we got on bass?
1: Kevin Morris. I met Kevin down at the Caledonian, and he was playing with James Andrews, and I hired Kevin one time, and after that, me and Kevin have been playing together for 33 years now.
0: Is that right?
1: Kevin is a graduate of Xavier University.
0: All right.
1: And one of the smartest cats in the band.
0: Yeah. Oh, one of the smartest cats. Oh, yeah. So who is the smartest thing?
1: Well, we got to flip a coin.
0: And who we got over here on the piano?
1: Well, we've been blessed for about 8 years now, almost 9 years. Mr. Yoshitaka Z2 from Osaka, Japan.
3: Yeah.
1: And Z2 has been swinging out with us. And man, when I tell you we've been having a time of our life, thanks to Z2 with that brilliant piano playing.
0: Z2, how did you find out about jazz? Did you grow up with that in Japan, or did you come to New Orleans looking for it?
4: I have played in Japan for about 10 years.
0: And now you're at the Kermit Ruffins School of Musical Knowledge, huh? How is it different to be here playing the mother-in-law and all the gigs around New Orleans and being, somebody that studies jazz and reads the notes? It's got to be a little different, huh?
4: Yes, commit band, no rehearsal, no music seat, so ever, yeah.
0: Hey, so great. What a great band that you've got.
1: Well, thank you.
0: And a few years ago, you made a decision to take over and run one of the great clubs of the city, Ernie Cato's Mother-in-Law Lounge, named after mother-in-law. I mean, that was a big step to not just be the band leader and player, but also to run a club.
1: I was lucky to hang out with Ernie Cato every day of the week. He lived right next door to Joe's Cozy Corner.
0: Uh-huh. In the
1: Treme. Back in the 90s or the early 2000s. And then he took over the bar, and he passed away, and I saw the bar empty for about a year or two.
0: Such a beautiful place.
1: And I said, man, let me call the owner and get this place back up running. When I tell you, I didn't realize how famous Ernie was, because he was just right there next to us. Anybody sitting next to you every day of the week, you don't realize how famous they are,
0: mm-hmm.
1: because, you're right there with them.
0: Right.
1: And when I opened the bar, that tune, Mother-in-Law, is just a freaking hit, man.
0: It's like the soundtrack of the bar.
1: That's right. And him and his wife, Miss Antoinette,
0: they
1: had a good time at that bar. I went there maybe a few times when he had it open.
0: Yeah.
1: And every time I went, it was just this fun atmosphere of musicians just playing and having fun and some of the best red beans and rice ever. And I'm just so into bars, because when I was a kid, my mom was running the bar, 5106 in the Lower Ninth Ward. My cousin had a bar, Moore's Lounge in the Lower Ninth Ward, which I just opened up that club again.
0: Oh, really?
1: Now it's Kermit's Ninth Ward Juke Joint.
0: Yeah.
1: And I had it open for about maybe 3 months before this disaster happened. And I'm a bar lover.
0: Yeah, sure.
1: So it was just natural for me to walk in there and open
0: bars,
1: that place up.
0: They're so important in any city, but in New Orleans, they're a place for people to gather. Blue Monday, get red beans and rice, hear music, meet your friends. I think Cato used to have all of his bad contracts on the wall. You know, I mean, that was a comedy bar.
1: It really was.
0: But I mean, bars are important. I mean, this has got to be tough for you running a bar right now.
1: Yeah, of course. We're blessed to look forward to the future right now. Mm. I mean, we got a unwanted break. So we're all pepped up and ready to roll again. But we have to stay safe and take care of each other and pray and hope for the best.
0: Well, you're lifting some spirits here tonight and all around the world. What you want to do to carry us forward?
1: We're going to do a little bit of Paul Barberan, second line.

Thank you, music lovers. And we're live coming to you from New Orleans, Louisiana. Yours truly, Kermit Ruppers and the Barbecue Swingers. Thank you all for tuning in. And by the way, who that saying they gonna beat them Saints?

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But I'm only when the sun, when the sun, when the sun refused to shine. Oh Lord, I'd like to be with my baby. Oh, when the saints go marching in. Oh, I once had a little playmate.

saints. Come on, chin in. But I'm only with the saints. Watching in. Oh, Lord, I like

0: Yeah.
1: Yes, indeed. When the Saints go marching in, Kermit Ruffins and the Barbecue Swingers with the venerable hymn, Jazzed Up, live at New Orleans Esplanade Studios. We'll be back in a minute with more music and conversation from our live stream concert with Ricky Lee Jones when American Roots returns.

0: This is American Roots Live for Labor Day weekend. The first of these live streams created by Elephant Quilt Productions with the New Orleans Jazz National Historical Park was acoustic, Ricky Lee Jones, on April 24, 2020. That one never made it onto the radio until now. The two-time Grammy Award winner, poet, songwriter, and rock star from Chicago, vaudevillian family legacy, spent years in California and then Paris. She's now a New Orleans resident. The set was made possible when Ms. Jones worked with New Orleans jazz park ranger and guitarist Matt Hampsey. Recognizing the new blues mood of COVID times, Ricky Lee started off with Robert Johnson's Crossroads. Now on American Roots Live.
1: That's right. I went down to the crossroads. Fell down on my knees. Went down to the crossroads. I fell down on my knees. I said, Lord.

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0: Yeah, you're right.
1: Now, I don't do the blues very often, but that song kind of transcends the blues, I think.
0: It does. So. Transcends it very well.
1: Let's do this John Prine song. It's called Hello in There. And many of you may know it already, and if you don't know it, how lucky I am to be the one to play it for you first.

You know, right after Chucky's in Love, I got to meet and hang around with a lot of interesting people. And John Prine was one of them. We spent a few weeks together. I went to his shows. He wore one of my blouses, or maybe it was a jacket, but it was a girl's thing. And he's so cool. He's wearing a girl's jacket on stage. But his music, I first heard back when I was 16 years old, living in Olympia, Washington. And John Prine, he's the guy. And whenever a person is genius, they transcend their genre. And he was a great American voice. His experience is uniquely American, and through that American experience speaks to the whole wide world. He had conquered cancer a long time ago and then conquered it again. And he was so resilient, and he would not stop. He was a nonstop working guy. You know, I haven't seen him or talked to him in a millennium, but I was still devastated in a personal way that he succumbed to this virus, you know. Let's do Chucky's in Love. Ready, here we go.

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And whatever it is that he's got up his sleeve, I hope it wasn't contagious.

0: ready?
1: Live with Ricky Lee Jones, singing and playing guitar on her song, Chucky's in Love, with Ranger Matt Hampsey, also on guitar. And that's where we'll leave you on American Roots for Labor Day weekend. 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Recording engineers Rick Nelson of Marini Studios and Misha Kashkaisvili at Esplanade Studios. Thanks also to Jason Ryan, Chris Finney, and Thomas Walsh at Elephant Quilt Productions and Mimi White of White Oak Productions. Our American Roots crew includes Maureen Loughran, Olivia Broslowski, Lauren Callahan, Steve Martin, the late Ken Mills, and Tulane students Gavin Hannenberg, Paige Veal, and Aaron Sterling. Thanks to the National Endowment for the Arts, the New Orleans Tourism and Culture Fund, and Jim Hart in Chicago. 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
0: Hi, I'm your co-host, Pat Mitchell-Worley.
1: And I'm Jared J.B. Boyd.
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1: Grammy-nominated blues man Guy Davis will be with us to deliver an installment of the Blues Hall of Fame, an exploration of the lives of the pioneers and innovators enshrined in the Blues Hall of Fame here in Memphis, Tennessee, brought to you by the Blues Foundation.
0: That's all coming up right now on Beale Street Caravan.
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1: This week on Beale Street Caravan, we're diving into the electric sounds of a Memphis institution, celebrating three decades of musical mayhem from Big Ass Truck.
0: The legendary Big Ass Truck marked their 30th anniversary with a blazing performance. Now, I'm going to tell you, this happened at Minglewood, and it's sort of funny because I remember, I guess I was there, so to speak, when Big Ass Truck started. I guess I'm telling my age here. And back then, when you said the name of the band, I remember my mother going, "Who? What is that name?" You know, the reaction from all the adults was like, "Oh my goodness, Big Ass Truck." And now that thing that was taboo 30 years ago to say is, you know, like, psh, we've heard it all, you know? So it's sort of funny to come into the space where after 30 years, it's like normal to say the band's name.
1: Well, I was having lunch a couple years ago with the queen of Memphis Soul, Miss Carla Thomas, and she told me she noticed that Memphis music was truly changing when she walked down Beale Street and saw a marquee that said Big Ass Truck.
0: Well, I remember seeing the guys in clubs. In fact, put together a show with some friends years ago. It was an award show here in town that celebrated the recorded music that was coming out of Memphis, Memphis Area Music Awards. And our show, the headliner, was Big Ass Truck with Rufus Thomas. And Rufus Thomas had that exact reaction. Big Ass Truck? Oh, I'm in.
1: What a journey it's been for Big Ass Truck over 30 years. Born in the mid-90s, this group blends rock, hip-hop, funk, and psychedelia all into one sonic experience that is like no other. Guess what, Pat? They're back, even though they don't always get a chance to play together.
0: Well, the lineup has shifted a lot over the years. The core essence of the band is drummer Robert Barnett, DJ Colin Butler, keyboardist Alex Green, and vocalist guitarist Robbie Grant and Steve Selvage, along with their original bassist and Beale Street Caravan supporter, Joe Boone.
1: For this special 30th anniversary performance at Minglewood, they had one of their other bassists that played with them over the years, Robbie's little brother, I won't say little, younger brother,
0: yeah,
1: Grayson
0: younger.
1: Grant.
0: Now about this 30th anniversary show at Minglewood, the energy was palpable, JB. It's like the city came alive with the spirit of Big Ass Truck.
1: Yeah, Big Ass Truck is a Memphis favorite. I was hanging backstage and I was trying to keep the secret all night, but they wheeled out this big old big ass cake with one of the big boy mascots from the hamburger chain that's popular. And the reaction of the people when they saw, or really the reaction of the band, because they had no idea this 30th anniversary cake was coming out. It's just one small little nod to how humorous and theatrical this band is.
0: Exactly, JB. Memphis is a city known for its rich musical heritage. And Big Ass Truck has always managed to stand out even in this vibrant scene. Their ability to seamlessly weave through genres from rock to hip-hop to funk captures the essence of the city's diverse musical spirit. And they also remind us with each record and performance to simply cut loose and not take yourself too seriously.
1: Yeah, it's not just about their music. Their songwriting reflects this knack for the dramatic and the theatrical and the strange and the weird and the quirky in a whirlwind mix of guitars, turntable scratches, and I'll say angelic vocal refrains. Audiences are endeared long before their finale song finds lead singers beckoning for the arrival of a friendly Martian to jump right in the party and get on the dance floor right along with you.
0: Well, I'll tell you a little secret, JB. Years ago, they asked me to write their bio, and I struggled for so long on how to write a big-ass truck bio. And I ended up writing the bio centered around the idea of breakfast cereals. And it was truly something that represented the band. So they've become a cherished part of the Memphis music mosaic. So I think we need to let them hear some music.
1: Absolutely. Let's jump right into this 30th anniversary celebration of one of our hometown favorites, Big Ass Truck, live on Bill Street Caravan.
2: Yeah.

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1: Here's more from Big Ass Truck, live on Bill Street Caravan.

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1: We'll be back with more music from the band in just a bit.
0: Up next, Grammy-nominated bluesman Guy Davis takes us through the life histories of the pioneers and innovators enshrined in the Blues Hall of Fame. 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
2: Come on, baby. The Chevrolet pulled to the curb and stopped. It was a two-door 54, black, white rag, and white wall tires. It looked as long as a city block with sharp fins on the back. Grimes jumped out of his bedroom window at the sight of the Chevy and ran for it. The passenger door opened. Everybody was jammed in there. Mickey, Frog, Tally, and Floyd in back. Big Ella up front. The bass fiddle practically pushed the back seat into the trunk and rested on the dash between Big Ella and the driver. At the wheel was Rufus Thomas. "Welcome to the Bearcats," Rufus announced. He threw the Chevy into gear and swerved into the street. Grimes had to squeeze beside Big Ella in the front seat. "We got a young buck," she told the others. "Y'all speak correctly." From the back seat, Mickey said, "His lean's so clean, you could stir cabbage with it." Rufus laughed so loud that the car shook. He slowed down, put his forehead on the wheel, and slapped the dash with his hand. Grimes forced a chuckle.

0: Rufus drove from North Memphis down to Orange Mound. He pulled the big Chevy into the dirt lot behind the brown Derby. The Bearcats unloaded and lugged their gear through the unlit yard, spotlighted in the high beams of other cars pulling in. They heard the meh from out of the darkness, and by the flickering light of the parking lot, they saw goats sprinkled all over the yard. Inside, guys rolled dice out of a leather horn straight onto the floor, but there was no time to get caught up in a game. Rufus set everyone up and took a moment with each instrument to show the musicians how to play his songs. "Keep yourself in B-flat," Rufus yelled, fingering the keys on Floyd's saxophone and moving on. He picked up the drumsticks and flourished a beat for Grimes. "What do you play, Rufus?" the drummer asked. "I can't play dead on any of them. Just give me a shuffle," Rufus said. That ended the rehearsal. The Bearcats shuffled into the first number. Big Ella took the mic. "Rufus is a makeup artist," Big Ella said, half to the crowd, half to the band. "He'll stand here and make up songs all night."
1: "Tell me, honey, you made me feel so mean, made me moan and groan."
0: Big Ella told the audience, "Police arrested me for conjuring hoodoo." Rufus asked, "Yeah, what was the charge?" She said, $500. As the band shuffled, a lady in a sleek black dress caught every eye in the joint as she performed the newest dance. She rocked her hips all the way down to the floor. Rufus followed everyone's eyes and channeled their thoughts. They didn't want her to stop. He owed them everything he could do to help. He sang. After the show, everyone packed back into Rufus's car, fitting in the seats around the bass fiddle. "Gotta go to work," Rufus said. "It's 5 o'clock in the morning, and my shift at the textile mill starts at 6. Grimes asked, "Rufus, why you do all this, man?" Rufus said, "'Cause every time I think I got my ends to meet, somebody come up and move the ends." "It's gonna be the death of you," Big Ella told him. "I'm gonna survive," Rufus said. "And I'm going to do something recognizable so when I pass off this land of the living, I will be remembered." And after struggling to remain awake for 57 and a half cents an hour, Rufus headed toward his next job, hosting the Sepia Swing Club on radio station WDIA. For Rufus, WDIA made strange connections. The station broke barriers in the outside world. Every DJ was black. Every show aimed for a black audience. But the owners were all white, and the DJs weren't allowed behind the glass between the studio and the engineer. The contradiction came to a head, so to speak. The place had only one bathroom. Rufus opened the door and stared into it. Looked pretty much the same as the one in his house. He looked around. Nobody. He thought, "I am part of this institution, and I'm not gonna go outside anymore." He walked in and slammed the door. And when he stepped back out, Rufus was standing face to face with a guy who was either IRS or FBI. Horn-rimmed glasses, skinny black tie, starched white shirt. "I'm Jim Stewart," the man said. "We listen to you all the time down at the studio." Picking up his chin off the floor, Rufus calmly asked, "What studio would that be?" "Satellite Records," Jim said. "Brand new. Fact, I brought you this." He handed Rufus a record and his business card. "Maybe you could give it a spin?" Rufus had the record on the air before Mr. G-Man got back in the car. Rufus watched Stewart flip on the radio. Stewart looked back towards Rufus, nodded his head one time, and smiled.
2: "I'm just a fool.
0: From DIA, it was time to stop home for a quick bite, then take the Bearcats back out into the night. Though Rufus barely had time to think, much less go to the bathroom, a song had been bubbling in his mind. He thought about bantering with Big Ella on the stage like an old married couple. They always came together at the end, kissed and made up. In his living room, Rufus grabbed a cardboard sign that advertised his show at the Brown Derby. He turned it over and jotted down some verses out of his mind. It was a totally different twist on a duet, unlike anything else on the radio, fast-paced and driving, not sing-songy syrup. Rufus had just a few minutes before he needed to leave again for the next shift. He raced around the house and grabbed up his tape recorder. With no Big Ella around, he needed someone to fill in the female lead and called for his teenage daughter. Rufus put the tape recorder on top of the TV set. He and his daughter Carla stood in the living room in front of the TV, belting out the song like they were on stage. Rufus scattered out the instrumental breaks and soft-shoed in his sock feet while Carla sang. It was a 10-minute masterpiece, and he knew just who to show it to. He grabbed the tape and the business card and hit the door. The next afternoon, Jim Stewart called him at WDIA, and in no time, Rufus parked his 54 at the curb outside the Satellite Records studio. It was really an old movie theater. He walked in and looked up at the high, curving ceiling and down across the hard floor that slanted to where the screen used to be. The Bearcats were already there waiting. To their surprise, Rufus walked in with a new female vocalist, his 17-year-old daughter. Grimes smiled at Carla. "Are you Big Ella?" he asked. "Big Ella can tear a house apart," Rufus said, "but she don't come across on record." Rufus led the recording session like he directed his gigs. Rufus hummed the melody, clapped the time, and the musicians played it back for him until they got it right. One thing didn't translate from the Bearcats' live act, though. The shuffle. Grimes spoke up. "I heard this New Orleans beat they call the heebie-jeebie," he demonstrated, "like that song, Ooh Poop I Do." "I love it," Rufus shouted. After two takes, Jim Stewart stepped out, holding out a record for Rufus. "Maybe you can give it a spin," Jim smiled. Rufus kicked off the next sepia swing hour in grand ceremony. "I've been telling you about the big record Carla and I recorded, and we do think it's big. Here it is. 'Cause I love you."

a struggling little music company had its first big hit. It would soon change its name from Satellite to Stax Records. And Rufus Thomas soon worked his last shift at the textile mill,

listening to the Blues Hall of Fame podcast, brought to you by the Blues Foundation. 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
2: Bill Street Caravan is supported by awards from Memphis Travel and Tennessee Arts Commission. We're back, and for those of you who are just tuning in, we're hanging loose with the signature sounds of Big Ass Truck at their 30th anniversary concert.
0: Though they don't perform together as Big Ass Truck regularly these days, several members of the Big Ass Truck family hold key roles elsewhere in the Memphis music community.
2: That's right, Pat. These guys have left an indelible mark all over Memphis music, and the entire music industry, in fact. There's guitarist and vocalist Steve Selvidge, son of Bill Street Caravan founder Sid Selvidge. When he's not home, rocking Memphis, he's typically touring all over the globe as a member of The Hold Steady, who famously had their song, The Bear and the Maiden Fair, featured on everyone's favorite dragon-fighting, family-feuding fantasy show, Game of Thrones.
0: Even though he's away with the band pretty often, he keeps his roots alive and well in Memphis by his collaboration with Zydeco soul artist Marcella Simeon.
2: You know, that's the beauty of Memphis, Pat. No matter where the music takes you, the city just stays in your soul. And speaking of diverse musical journeys, Robbie Grant has his hands in so many bands.
0: Oh, yeah, it's hard to even keep up. From Mouse Rocket to Man Control, Dream Journal, Aquarian Blood, and Vending Machine, Robbie's a musical chameleon. And let's not forget the annual Christmas show with the Robbie Grant Band, a festive tradition.
2: And the man has made his mark on NPR's popular Tiny Desk series with an experimental side project called Mellotron Variations, where he shared the prestigious stage with musical heavyweights like John Medeski and Pat Sansone of the band Wilco.
0: I just got to stop. Mellotron Variations is like the freakiest thing ever. You should go Google it and look it up. It's an experience in sound and what sound can do. So I won't talk more about it. Just go Google it. But they're on a Bill Street Caravan show also. So you can go look through the Bill Street Caravan archives. So let's talk about your collaboration, JB. You and Robbie co-founded WYXR 91.7 FM in Memphis, keeping the flame of great music burning bright.
2: Yeah, it's been an incredible honor to work alongside Robbie and under his tutelage. We brought the station to life and breathed quite a bit of

0: looks at the work that he does as a philosophy, as a important piece to the band, that instrument that's been forgotten. And he has a lot of versatility in what he does. It's sort of exciting to hear him talk about it.
1: I couldn't agree more, Pat. As a turntablist myself, I've learned quite a lot from Colin over the years. All of these guys have written their chapters in Memphis music history, and I'm so privileged and grateful that they give so much to our local scene and show so much of the Memphis influence elsewhere. So without further ado, let's jump right back into the music for this 30th anniversary celebration of Big Ass Truck.

0: Isaac Hayes. Isaac Hayes, everybody.
1: All right.
2: Alrighty, folks, we're here today with Thomas Cribbins, once again guest hosting on Bill Street Caravan, and we have a special guest in a studio / Bill Street Caravan office with us today, Mr. Steve Selvidge. How are you doing today, Steve?
3: I'm doing well, Thomas. How are you?
2: I'm doing fine. Thanks so much, man. Steve Selvidge is the son of Bill Street Caravan's founding producer and executive director, Mr. Sid Selvidge. So it's fair to say without Steve and his family, there'd be no me talking to you guys on this mic right now.
3: That's right. Now we're just hanging out.
2: Yes, now we're just hanging out, man. Steve Selvidge is a guitar hero in simplest of terms. and I mean that wholeheartedly as a guitar player myself. What was your earliest influence musically, and when did you decide on the guitar, and when did it take hold of you, man?
3: I mean, earliest influence had to have been my dad, just because, you know, he was always around singing, playing. I was always going to see him. It was all I ever remember wanting to do, and then it was like, that was it. That's all I thought about, was being a guitar player.
2: How old were you?
3: 10.
2: 10, wow.
3: Yeah, when I decided to, like, that's what I wanted to do, I was 10 years old.
2: Oh, wow. That's an early commitment, man.
3: Yeah, yeah.
2: So you start that journey at 10. What age are you by the time you say, all right, let me get my first band. Let's find some buddies. Let's do some music out here. And what was the name of that band?
3: So the first band that I played guitar in was, fast forward by 3 years, my buddy Miles was singing this band called Uncensored. Mm. And they already had a guitar player, but he wanted to bring me in as well. So I came in, and we played at the Antenna Club.
2: Can we talk about a little bit about who was in Mudboy and what was your experience watching them? How did Mudboy influence you and what you're doing down the line, even with some of the offspring of these same guys?
3: Right. I mean, Mudboy was everything to us. Okay, so Mudboy and the Neutrons was my dad, Jim Dickinson, Lee Baker, who was a big guitar influence. Lee Baker was like the guitar player.
2: Yeah.
3: He was the hero. And then Jimmy Crosswaite played washboard.
2: Yeah.
3: And they would have various rotating sort of rhythm sections, or sometimes they would just jug it, you know, just play acoustic. Mm-hmm. And so how it kind of came about is that, like, Dickinson, my dad, Lee Baker, they'd all had, like, record deals kind of go south. Like, they had been kind of in, like, the major label world. Like, my dad had a record out on Enterprise, Isaac Hayes' label, and he had cut a record for Elektra, but that fell through, and, you know, Dickinson had an album out on Atlantic, and Baker was in a band called Moloch that was also on Enterprise, but so that the idea was to form this crazy gonzo band that couldn't get signed. Mm. It was the antithesis of, like, the record industry. You're trying to make it big. Mm. They would just play stuff that was they were influenced by. I mean, obviously, had the good fortune to learn from so many of these blues masters, Mississippi Fred McDowell, Furry Lewis, Johnny Woods, and stuff like that. And then just kind of the rock and roll that they cut their teeth on, you know. Mm-hmm. Bo Diddley was a big one. I mean, I caught the tail end of it, but the 70s were, mm-hmm. I mean, y'all, our dads are going crazy.
2: we're going to leave it right there. Yeah. After that. Our dads were going crazy. Yeah. That's the catch-all statement for everything. I could believe it, man. So and you mentioned that was around the early 2000s, which isn't quite 30 years ago. So before then, you've already formed Big Ass Truck.
3: Correct.
2: How did that come about? Talk to me about who's in that and what are y'all doing at this time.
3: So we played a show with this band called The Simple Tones, which became The Simple Ones, which is our dearly departed Jared McStay, got in touch with me and said, hey, we're playing a show at the Antenna. Do you want to open up? And I was like, well, my band's broken up, but I can put something together by the time of the show. So in the last little bit of 1992, actually, I had been trying to do something with our DJ, Colin Butler. He's a turntablist. So I just... Robbie and I were still tight. I called up Robbie. I've been talking to this dude, Joe Boone. Called him up. Knew Alex Green. And knew he was into, like, the Booker T stuff we kind of wanted to do. Because we wanted to do, like, a new Memphis soul kind of thing.
2: Oh, okay.
3: But with, like, hip-hop elements.
2: Wow.
3: So put everybody together, and within two practices, we had enough material. We worked up a version of I'm a Ram by Al Green.
2: Yeah.
3: Which Teeny Hodges gave me the stamp of approval. He told me he liked it. So, I can take that with me.
2: Legend. For those who don't know, Teeny Hodges is the guitar player for Al Green on a lot of those classic and hit records, Love and Happiness being one of them. Come on, man.
3: We love you, Teeny.
2: Yes, sir. Love you, Teeny. I had a chance to meet him one time before his passing.
3: He's magic.
2: And it was magic. It was truly magic.
3: He's a magic baby. He's a twin.
2: Yes, sir. Sweet, man. So the 13-year gap, and when did you guys reconvene after what year was that?
3: Ultimately, it became 2014. We kind of started to talk about it in 2012, but it didn't actually happen until 2014.
2: And were y'all gigging regularly again, or was it just to come together to write some new material?
3: Didn't write anything new. Total, you know, heritage act. we did like a warm-up show in Oxford.
2: Okay.
3: And then came and did that. So the show is at Minglewood Hall. It wasn't just us. It was part of a launch party for a documentary called Meanwhile in Memphis.
2: Okay.
3: So
2: were
3: like,
2: you guys part, or were you featured in all?
3: Yeah, yeah, yeah. So we were interviewed for that.
2: Nice.
3: And we're in it. And so it was a multi-band thing. It went off well. You know, we had like the all original members for that one. Mm-hmm. And we kind of just mainly played stuff from the first album. Right. And then that was that. By that point, I'd been in the Halt Steady for 4 years.
2: Okay.
3: And in 2014, we started an album cycle.
2: Gosh.
3: So, you know, that was like, I did that gig and then I was on the road.
2: You also released an album at the top of this year celebrating your 30 years together.
3: That's right. Terminus Records and Mempho Presents came to us with the idea of doing a career retrospective. I can't call it a greatest hits because we didn't really have any hits, but you know, it was like, because so a couple years ago, Terminus had reissued our 1998 album, Who Let You In Here, on vinyl, mm-hmm. like the whole thing. Wow. So it wasn't really in the cards to do reissues of everything, so we just sort of put together a greatest hits kind of thing. And yeah, it's just because there's a couple of albums that aren't available on the DSPs. So it was an idea of getting some more of the music out there. And just a kind of way to recontextualize it. It was really fun. I sequenced it, and it was really fun to listen to, you know, the journey.
2: Yeah.
3: You know, it wasn't chronological. Wow. But it was neat to hear all the different eras kind of weave in and out of each other.
2: Wow. Nice.
3: And just nice to have some more product, something to talk about.
2: Yes, sir. I'll be going out looking for that myself and adding it to the
3: collection.
2: Support
3: your local record stores.
2: Yes, sir. Well, Steve, man, I certainly thank you for coming in office. One last tidbit for the audience. As you listen to this episode and all newer episodes of Bill Street Caravan, if you listen to the theme music that is playing at the beginning of the show, that is Steve Selvidge, along with some of the names he's mentioned today, Paul Taylor, Luther Dickinson, Mono Neon, Kirk Whalum, Yellow P are all on this. This is the Bill Street Caravan theme song, but Steve is the guitar hero on that thing, right?
3: I'm the Isaac Hayes fuzz.
2: Yes, sir. Yes, I love it, man.
3: Yeah.
2: So thank you.
3: Thank you. Thanks for having me.
2: Yes, sir. I appreciate it, man. We look forward to hearing more from Big Ass Truck right here on Bill Street Caravan. We thank Steve Selvidge for being in studio with us.
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1: This is Blue Dimensions. I'm Johnny Meister. In this hour of Blue Dimensions, new old music, forgotten gems, reissued from the Charles Tolliver All-Stars in 1968 and Sir Roland Hanna from 2002. We'll also hear from drummer Cindy Blackman Santana with the great guitarist Aurelien Budinek from her new album Coherence, music from the debut album of Cento Trio, and new music from pianist Enoch Smith Jr. At Sir Roland Hanna's suggestion from a song title, we'll hear some music from the great vibraphonist Milt Jackson, including a piece with John Coltrane celebrating their partnership. It's all coming up in this hour of Blue Dimensions. We'll start out with the Charles Tolliver All-Stars. This is new old music, that is, music recorded years ago and newly reissued. It is new to many folks, and those who do remember it probably haven't thought about it in a long time. Later in the show, we'll hear some new old music from Sir Roland Hanna, but right now it's trumpeter Charles Tolliver, who co-owned a record label with Stanley Cowell called Strata East Records. The Mac Avenue label has been reissuing albums from Strata East. This album from 1968 actually predates the start of Strata East by a couple of years, though through Charles Tolliver, it's now part of the Strata East series from Mac Avenue. And the band was certainly an all-star band. Herbie Hancock on piano, Gary Bartz on alto saxophone, Ron Carter on bass, and Joe Chambers on drums. Actually, Tolliver has received some criticism for overshadowing these great players on the album, but I think the proof is in the music, and the music is fantastic. Here's a couple of selections from this album, which was entitled Paperman back then, now reissued with the title Right Now and Then, starting with a piece called Earl's World, a dedication to Tolliver's brother Earl, the Charles Tolliver All-Stars, here on Blue Dimensions.

The Charles Tolliver All-Stars. Charles Tolliver on trumpet, Herbie Hancock on piano, Gary Bartz on alto sax, Ron Carter on bass, and Joe Chambers on drums. From 1968, that was Paper Man, which was the original title for this album, which is now reissued under the title Right Now and Then. And also from the album we heard Earl's World. Some new old music, I like to call it, and we'll return to it for more music later in the show. Right now, drummer Cindy Blackman Santana with a new album called Coherence. She composed this piece called Sunday, with Aurelien Boudinec playing some distinctive guitar, Emilio Modeste on saxophone, Felix Pastorius on bass, and Zakai Curtis on keyboards. Cindy Blackman Santana and group here on Blue Dimensions.

That was Cento Trio, a trio, or perhaps a trio. That's three with an O on the end of it. Don Cento on guitar. I guess he's the leader of the band. Phil Spencer on bass and Norm Bergeron on drums. We heard a piece called Filibuster in E minor from their debut album Halfway to Mellowtown. Before that, it was Cindy Blackman Santana with Sunday from her album Coherence. This is pianist Enoch Smith Jr., a new album called This Is What Love Does, with Kai Gibson on bass and Logan Bogdan on drums. Smith says this piece is a tribute to Chick Corea. It's called When I Think of You. Enoch Smith Jr., here on Blue Dimensions.

pianist Enoch Smith Jr., a piece called When I Think of You that he says is a tribute to Chick Corea from his album This Is What Love Does. I'm Johnny Meister. You can get in touch with me at bluesnetradio@gmail.com. We have some more new old music on the way from pianist Sir Roland Hanna from 2002 and from the album we started the show with, Right Now and Then, from trumpeter Charles Tolliver and the Charles Tolliver All-Stars. Also, based on Sir Roland Hanna's dedication of a piece, music from vibraphonist Milt Jackson, including a piece with John Coltrane, all coming up in a moment here on Blue Dimensions.

This is Blue Dimensions. I'm Johnny Meister. Coming up, a couple of pieces from the great vibraphonist Milt Jackson, including one with John Coltrane, and some more new old music, including another track from the album we started the show with, Right Now and Then, from the Charles Tolliver All-Stars. And right now, this, which gives rise to our interest in hearing from Milt Jackson, this is Sir Roland Hanna, recorded in 2002, the year he died, at age 70, from an album called Songs of Hope, Inspiration, and Joy. A new reissue of songs from a couple of Roland Hanna's old albums. This piece was originally on an album called Everything I Love, solo piano from Sir Roland Hanna. Sir Roland Hanna was not a knight in Britain, though he became known as Sir Roland Hanna after being knighted in 1970 in Liberia by that country's president, William Tubman. He was a professor of jazz and an educator at several music schools. This piece is called Bags, a tribute. Bags was the nickname of vibraphonist Milt Jackson, and we'll hear from him after this tribute piece to him from Sir Roland Hanna here on Blue Dimensions.

Milt Jackson and John Coltrane with a piece called Bags and Train, which were their nicknames and was the title track of an album they did together. Coltrane on tenor sax, Milt Jackson on vibraphone, Hank Jones on piano, Paul Chambers on bass, and Connie Kay on drums, released in 1961. And before that, Milt Jackson with the same lineup, except for Coltrane, with Statement from an album called Statements. Starting out, Sir Roland Hanna with Bags, a tribute, Bags being the nickname of Milt Jackson. We return now to the album we started the show with, a new reissue of a 1968 album from the Charles Tolliver All-Stars, Tolliver on trumpet, Herbie Hancock on piano, Gary Bartz on alto saxophone, Ron Carter on bass, and Joe Chambers on drums, newly reissued by Mack Avenue Records after years of not being on many people's minds, what I call new old music. The album is entitled Right Now and Then. That's its new title. It used to be called Paper Man. And this track is Peace with Myself from the Charles Tolliver All-Stars here on Blue Dimensions.

The Charles Tolliver All-Stars, Peace With Myself, from 1968, newly reissued in 2026 on the album Right Now and Then, to conclude this edition of Blue Dimensions. I'm Johnny Meister. 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

0: Today's episode of Line One, Your Health Connection, is a rebroadcast of a previous episode. We will not be taking phone calls or emails during today's program.
1: Hello, and welcome to Line One, Your Health Connection. I'm your host, Dr. Jillian Woodruff. Endometriosis affects about 1 in 10 women, but many go years without a diagnosis, often told their symptoms are just a bad period. Uterine fibroids, on the other hand, are more common and often easier to diagnose, affecting up to 80% of women by age 50, according to the National Institutes of Health. But even with a diagnosis, many patients may not be offered the full range of treatment options, or maybe feel hesitant to move forward when the options presented don't align with their goals. So while these are two very different conditions, they lead to a similar outcome, a delay in effective treatment. Over time, both conditions can lead to chronic pelvic pain, pain with intimacy, bowel or bladder symptoms, anemia, fertility challenges, and a negative impact on quality of life. Today, joining us are two physicians working to change that here in Alaska. Dr. Matthew Lindemann is a board-certified obstetrician, gynecologist, and founder of Borealis Life, the laparoscopic institute for fibroids and endometriosis, the only practice in Alaska dedicated specifically to the care of patients with these conditions. He brings more than 25 years of experience and advanced surgical expertise in minimally invasive gynecologic surgery. He's joined by Dr. Shiloh Small, also a board-certified obstetrician-gynecologist whose work is grounded in a healing-centered, trauma-informed approach to care. 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
2: Thank you. It's an honor to be here.
1: Thank you. And we'd love for our listeners to join our conversation. Have you experienced severe period pain that interferes with your daily life? Do you have pain with intimacy, especially around your cycle? Call us toll-free. Actually, I need to say, we are having technical difficulties with our phone system. I do want you to call. We are trying and working very hard to get this sorted out. So we will open the phone systems soon, but emails are welcome. So email us at line1@alaskapublic.org. Okay, well, let's get started while we work on these phone systems. Let's start with Dr. Lindemann. You are no stranger to Line One, but let's have you reintroduce yourself to our listeners and tell us what drew you to further specialize in advanced care for endometriosis and fibroids.
3: Yes, thank you, Dr. Woodruff. It's great to be back. It was a couple of years ago, I think we had our initial conversation, and I'm super excited to be back and talking to you and your audience again about what we're doing and kind of the advances we've made. So I did my initial residency training at a place where we did a lot of laparoscopy and was fortunate enough to develop a certain skill set in that regard, and that lended me to have the opportunity to see a lot of patients with endometriosis. And over time, I developed just a real interest in understanding this is something that is very undertreated and underappreciated, and that women suffer tremendously. And then additionally, I believe my daughter has endometriosis. She's not, you know, didn't have a surgery before, but I think I'm pretty confident that's what she has. So I have a special personal interest in people that are suffering with endometriosis. So then that led me to understand about 5 years ago that probably Alaska deserved a clinic that specialized in this specifically. So I founded Borealis Life about just under 3 years ago. So that's how I came to this. And it's been super rewarding. Oh, so many patients are so wonderful and demonstrate so much courage and strength. And it's just it's a great privilege and very rewarding field.
1: Yeah, exactly. And I think you brought up something that we'll talk about later when you mentioned your daughter not having surgery. So when we get into endometriosis, we're going to talk about why you said that, why you distinguished that she didn't have the surgery yet. Yeah. Well, building on that, share us about how this concept for Borealis Life came up. What makes it different than a traditional gynecology clinic?
3: I think there are Multiple things. Really, it was designed from the ground up to be specifically for women with menstrual dysfunction, women, people that are used to being kind of ignored and gaslit. All of my staff are trauma informed, and our approach to patient care is to create a safe environment where people feel empowered and validated. So the approach is unique, just the approach, but also the everybody in my whole office is on the same page for this. And also that I've developed a network of like-minded other professionals so we can create a comprehensive treatment program, because endometriosis, I think we'll get to it, but it's not just a pelvic disease, it's a full body disease and requires multiple different specialties to kind of treat it comprehensively. And people do better if there's a comprehensive treatment plan versus one person treating one thing and then eventually somebody else treats something else. By the time they treat that, then the other thing has kind of come back. So it's better to have a comprehensive model. And then additionally, I think we have a unique like surgical skill set that allows us to best to treat these diseases, which can be very tricky and very complicated. And and then I think it's really important that we offer an individualized treatment plan. So we try really hard to have a narrative approach, so we get the patient's story and provide hopefully some, validation and empowerment. And then I really take great pride in crafting a distinct treatment program that's in line with each person's experience. So I think it's a very important part of what we're able to do at a specialty clinic.
1: I love that individualized care. Every patient is going to be different. And so addressing that is important.
3: In a true shared medical decision making, I think we use term a lot, but we really try to put these things into practice. So, there's things that I know about this condition that other people, that patients might not know, but there's lots of things that patients know about their condition that I don't know. So the best thing is we put all this information together, and together we can create a treatment plan that we both feel safe and comfortable with.
1: Yes, shared medical decision making. And to have that, you do need to understand all of the options and understand more about the condition, which takes a lot of time to do. That's not an easy thing. And I think sometimes patients don't come away knowing as much as they could about their condition and the options available. So I see that in your practice, if you have that time that you've allotted to the education aspect.
3: That's very important to us. In fact, we have two nurse case managers that spend a lot of time. They call patients before their visit, welcome them to the clinic, get the basic information, make sure we have all the records, and then meet the patient when they come in for the initial visit. So patients will have probably an hour of time with our nurse case managers before they even see a doctor. It gives them time to express their whole story, talk about all the different symptoms, which patients might not even know sometimes are even related to endometriosis. There's such a diverse set of symptoms that we can recognize as being related, but patients might not even know that their headaches might be related to their periods.
1: Absolutely. Absolutely. And Dr. Small, I want to bring you in, but before we do that, I would like to let everyone know that the phone lines are open, and so we will be welcoming phone calls. You can call us toll-free statewide at 1-888-353-5752. You can call us if you're in Anchorage at 907-550-8433. And of course, you can continue to email us at line1@alaskapublic.org. Okay, so statewide 1-888-353-5752, and in Anchorage at 907-550-8433. All right, let's bring you in, Dr. Small, and tell us a bit about yourself and your background.
2: Sure. Again, thanks for having me. It's an honor to be here and talking with you this morning. I grew up on the Northern Cheyenne Reservation, and I decided to go into healthcare, but specifically working with women and just supporting women because I feel like they're holding our communities together. I, like Dr. Lindemann, in residency, had a really strong surgical background and training. But I've been in Alaska for almost 14 years. I had been working at South Central Foundation and Alaska Native Medical Center before I came to Borealis Life to work with Dr. Lindemann, and that's been recent. In January, moved over. But I met him at a conference at AAGL and just was very inspired by what he was doing. And I think it just was meant to be. And it's great work, and what his clinic and his staff, everything has just been amazing so far. It's almost too good to be true what he's doing for patients. Yes.
1: Well, Dr. Lindemann is quite dynamic, so I can see how you would have been drawn in. And you were at AAGL's, the Gynecologic Laparoscopy Conference.
2: Yep.
1: Okay. Just for those who may not be familiar. So both of you are very interested in or have a passion for surgical care as well.
2: Yeah, specifically minimally invasive surgeries. Women just do so much better with those, and just I think it's great to be able to offer that.
1: Yes, absolutely. And what have you found to be different about working so far in the specialty clinic versus doing general OBGYN? Besides, you're not delivering babies, or are you still delivering babies?
2: No, I've moved away from obstetrics, and it's allowed me to focus more on gynecologic care, getting my minimally invasive gynecologic surgery designation.
1: Okay.
2: I'm working on that, and specifically helping women with pelvic pain has been really rewarding. So I'm very happy with the direction things are going.
1: And that's a very difficult field, I think, when you're thinking about women who've had pelvic pain, and specifically chronic pelvic pain. There have been very limited options for them.
2: Yes, and there a lot of times we don't, as healthcare providers, do a great job at listening, and we sometimes have our own agenda, and sometimes we just have to take a step back and listen.
1: Yeah, listening is the key. Mm-hmm. Yes, excellent. So what else have you found different about working at Borealis Life versus working with your, really, the Alaska Native community in general, or have you seen a lot of fibroids and endometriosis in the Alaska Native community disproportionate to the general community?
2: I don't think it's disproportionate, but we definitely, I definitely saw them, saw those issues there. I feel like now more time and a more comprehensive approach, which is, been a lot better for me and for me to see how that helps patients. But to do that, I really had to move away from obstetrics and kind of open up that space to be able to help women. But it's been very rewarding for me.
1: Right. Absolutely. You do need to open up that space, because endometriosis care and fibroid care is really complex. And complex also is chronic pelvic pain. That's even more complex. So, Dr. Lindemann, you've described endometriosis as a systemic disease, not just a pelvic condition. Can you help us understand more about what endometriosis is and what that really means?
3: Yeah, endometriosis is where the cells that are normally in the lining of the uterus, those are called endometrial cells. They can appear in other areas of the body, normally in the pelvis, but can be really any place, in lungs and upper abdomen and brain and all kinds of different places. So that can cause a systemic inflammatory reaction. So the immune system is attacking these cells that aren't where they're supposed to be, and can cause inflammation in the abdomen, which can cause bloating and constipation and GI symptoms, as well as bladder symptoms, like almost feel like a bladder infection, but you go to the doctor and then it can't even find a bladder infection. So it's like a frequency urgency. And then this immune response can get into your bloodstream. So people with endometriosis tend to have elevated levels of inflammatory markers like CRP and SED rate. And then it can cause a lot of different systemic symptoms. It can cause joint pain, cause headaches, can really cause a very profound fatigue that I think is specifically underappreciated. I think personally, like, you're going to hear some of my biases, but it's really based on understanding of my conversations with my patients. There's a profound fatigue. In fact, I've always said, like, I think it should have a different word, and the fatigue related to endometriosis, because you say the word fatigue and everyone's kind of been tired before, but the fatigue that women with endometriosis really experience is a totally different level. So I personally think that if any woman is complaining of severe fatigue of menstrual age, someone needs to ask them about their periods. So it just because women don't know to make that connection. So we need to help people try to make that connection. So, and there's an article in National Geographic recently was helping highlight some of these things too. So I appreciate that there's more and more information out there for women to better understand what's going on with their bodies. And it because it's a systemic disease, it deserves like a comprehensive systemic approach and not just, a laparoscopy to diagnose endometriosis and then, good luck with that. Or here's these pills to put you into menopause for, 2 years. Like those are, there's other options that we can do to better help people in ways that are kind of feel safe for them.
1: Yeah, I think, that's what I see in my gynecology practice when patients come in that have been diagnosed with endometriosis, they're often told, oh, just take these birth control pills and that's it. And they may have many of these other symptoms, but their issue of the heavy period or the pain with the period may have subsided, and these other symptoms that they have continue. So I think that's really important that you've mentioned all of these symptoms and that this is a systemic, a highly inflammatory condition. And so it's going to take more than one treatment approach. Many of these symptoms you mentioned, though, they sound like symptoms of perimenopause, which is what I talk about a lot. So.
3: Right. So there's overlap for sure. And I think that's one of the reasons it takes, like a specialty mindset towards this because they are nuanced, difficult decisions at times. And the ability to kind of process that information just comes with more and more time spent listening to patients and helping patients. And, in your practice, you do a great job with everything, but specifically hormone management. And I appreciate your skill with that. And I think that you can, we understand like, if you go to somebody who barely ever does hormone management, like they're going to have a less nuanced approach to getting things dialed in as well as somebody who does that, like you who does that all the time. So, there is overlap between these things. And that's why we have it's better to have a nuanced approach with more experience and also be willing to kind of share things with each other. Like if there's a problem that I think I'm getting into that I'm maybe not an expert, then to feel like they should take the ego out of this. And if there's somebody else that you know that can have a offer some suggestions, then that's great. I always say like I just want people to feel better. It doesn't matter if I'm the one that helps them feel better. If somebody else is the one to do that, and I think that you would say that too. Like if somebody else is going to do this, then I can feel rewarded just seeing people get better.
1: Absolutely. And just it takes a village
2: Yeah, it really
1: and
2: does.
1: use your
3: Exactly.
1: resources. Yes. Well, you mentioned symptoms, you mentioned bloating and constipation, pain, painful periods. Are you seeing these symptoms mostly with the period, or are you seeing these outside of the period? And anything that people may not think of when they're thinking of endometriosis symptoms, like profound fatigue, anything else?
3: I wanted to mention too that this can turn into like a pain syndrome at times, and you'll start feeling like paresthesias. And I want people to be aware of this. There is a pain that can run down the front of the legs or the side of the legs. It's not the sciatica goes down the back, and you can get that with endometriosis, but more typical pain is shooting down the front or the side of the legs. And that indicates not necessarily that the nerves are involved with endometriosis, but that the but then there's been a neurogenic activation from the chronic disease state. So sometimes we need to get pain specialists, potentially such as your husband, involved in things like this too. So the constipation isn't necessarily, sometimes it can be more with the period, not necessarily. Same thing with the bloat. The bloating is a very profound thing. And when you say the word bloating, if you never experienced severe bloating, you might not understand the significance of that. Just like I think if you say the word hot flash, if you've never experienced one or talked to someone who's experienced it, you might say, well, it doesn't sound like a very scary word. Like, it doesn't sound like something that would be that disruptive. But I think you can attest that those can be very disruptive and, cause like when you're severely bloated, you don't feel like working out. You don't feel like going out. You don't feel like going fishing or snow machining or any of those things. Like, you just want to be at home. And it really can, even that one symptom can start to disrupt your life quite a bit. It isn't necessarily. Sometimes it does correlate with a period, but not necessarily.
1: Thank you for sharing that. And yes, I have heard about, the treatments from my husband about pain and chronic pain. And I don't think it's really a first line thought to see a pain physician because I think many times women especially, I think, are told that their symptoms should be dealt with. And so they don't really seek care sometimes, especially after they have that diagnosis. They think this is just something that you have to deal with.
3: Right, right. No, I think that, we think we need to figure out the endometriosis part of it, but also there can be additional issues with nerves that have been used to being stimulated for so long that even once we treat the endometriosis, there can be residual neurogenic nerve pain that would really take a specialist to help figure that out.
1: Let's go to a caller. We have Debbie from Toke that is going to tell us about an experience that she had. Welcome to Line 1, Debbie.
4: Well, thank you. I'm glad to be here.
1: Thank you.
4: I just wanted to say that I'm so glad that you guys are doing this. You know, Dr. Small and Dr. Lindemann, this clinic, I think, will be a really good thing for the state of Alaska. Because, you know, when I was in my 20s and 30s, I had these heavy periods. You know, it caused sleep deprivation, and I had some mood disorders. And, you know, it was really funny because you talked about that lower abdominal pain, that it didn't run down the back of my leg. It did run down the front of my leg. And it was so debilitating at times, you know, that I'd spend a day or two in bed because I couldn't do anything. Excuse me. But I am so happy that you guys are doing this, and I hope women take advantage of it. And I know that, you know, because I'm a physician assistant, and I know that I'll be encouraging my patients to go see you guys, because I have young women who come in, you know, with these symptoms, and, you know, referring them to some of the gynecologists, it just seems like we get blown off so much of the time.
1: Well, thank you for sharing that and for calling in. And, you know, that is disappointing that you would not be taken seriously even, you know, within the medical community. So I think what Dr. Lindemann and Dr. Small are doing does need that encouragement from you. So thank you. And for them to be able to not only be a service to women, but really to providers, to gynecologists, even like myself, who may not treat as much endometriosis or fibroids that you do. So that education, especially as things continue to change, you know, there's a lot of progress. Mm-hmm. And so sharing that with people who may not have this as their specialty is important.
2: Mm-hmm.
1: Yeah. We are going to move into a break, but maybe just before we go to that break, you can maybe answer why you think it takes so long for some women to be diagnosed with endometriosis.
2: So I can speak to that. I think with having our own agenda going into a room and not really listening to patients, maybe looking at just imaging or labs and not finding out what the patient is there for or what their goals are, talking over patients, telling patients like this is, you know, this is normal or fine, when really missing work or school is not fine. If you're having heavy bleeding, it's heavy to you. You get to decide that, not me. So I think some of those things are the, you know, probably some of the reasons why women aren't getting listened to or heard.
1: And how do you distinguish between this is a, you know, a heavy period? Some people have heavier than others that may not be endometriosis, or many times it's not, thank goodness,
2: yeah.
1: Right? But then how do you distinguish between this is something pathologic or bad versus, you know, needing to look forward or having it be
2: sure
1: normal?
2: I mean, you know,
1: or typical, I should say.
2: Ultrasounds, imaging, labs, those are helpful. But also if it's disrupting women's lives, if they are telling me that they're having heavy periods, I'm going to believe them. I'm not going to ask them to, you know, measure pads or anything like that. I'm going to take their word for it, because they're coming, taking time out of their busy lives to come see me for a specific problem. And that's what I'm going to address.
1: So you're taking that serious. That is pathologic. That is something
2: yes.
1: bad. If they're telling
2: yes.
1: you,
2: yes.
1: okay, that it does not feel normal to them.
2: Right.
1: Okay, I like to hear that. Well, that helps to frame it so clearly. And we need to go to our first break, and we'll continue our conversation when we get back. You are listening to Line 1, Your Health Connection. If you have a question or comment for our experts today, give us a call statewide at 1-888-353-5752, in Anchorage at 907-550-8433. After this short break, we will continue our discussion of endometriosis and shift focus to fibroids with Dr. Matt Lindemann and Dr. Shiloh Small as Line 1 continues statewide.
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1: Welcome back to Line One, Your Health Connection on Alaska Public Media. I'm your host, Dr. Jillian Woodruff. I'm joined today by Dr. Matthew Lindemann, a board-certified obstetrician-gynecologist and founder of Borealis Life, the Laparoscopic Institute for Fibroids and Endometriosis, with locations in Anchorage and Wasilla. 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Also with us is Dr. Shiloh Small, also a board-certified obstetrician-gynecologist at Borealis Life, whose work emphasizes trauma-informed, healing-centered care and a whole-person approach to women's health. In this next segment, we'll begin to shift our focus to uterine fibroids. Have you experienced heavy or prolonged bleeding? Were you diagnosed with fibroids? And how are you prepared to make difficult management decisions? 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Okay, before we go into fibroids, let's just continue with endometriosis about treatment and or first diagnosis. How is it diagnosed? And then how do you consider whether you're doing hormonal medical treatment versus surgical treatment? Who wants to tackle that question? Dr. Lindemann.
2: Okay, I'll go. I could talk forever about this stuff, but I mentioned, I kind of referred to this earlier, but I think that our guidelines for diagnosing endometriosis are too stringent. It's classically been you have to have a laparoscopy to diagnose that. That's a big step. Having surgery is not a small thing. It's expensive. There's risk. There's time out of work. And I think that we're doing a disservice to patients. And that's one of the things that's leading to a slower, longer time to make that diagnosis, because people have to get desperate to the point that they're willing to have surgery to find out the diagnosis, which is a higher threshold than it needs to be. I think that if we just listen carefully, patients will like they'll just walk you to the diagnosis. You just ask the right questions and open your ears and just take a moment to let them tell their story. And they just walk you to the diagnosis. A lot of times it's so obvious. It's painfully obvious. Sorry for the pun. I didn't mean to do that. But it's a constellation of symptoms, but it's really based on the primary thing is painful, severely painful periods. And patients get to decide, like Dr. Small was saying, like what's normal for them or not. Most patients have felt like something was not normal for years and years and years before they finally get diagnosed with endometriosis. So then the initial conversation is just getting a sense of their experience with their pain, all the different symptoms that might be involved. And then a lot of times they would have tried some other medications, but I just ask that people kind of hear me out in terms of all the different medications that there are to be used. And sometimes they've tried some and they have a bad experience or they maybe just don't feel like trying something. We talk about all the different options and see if there's something there that they feel safe in their experience that they would want to try. It's not just medications. There's other things that can be helpful. Like there are supplements that can be helpful. Pelvic floor physical therapy can be helpful. I think if you're able to exercise and do yoga, then that can be helpful. Mindfulness can be helpful. So there's a lot of different things that can be helpful for endometriosis. The people that in general, in medicine, you want to maximize the non-surgical things. Talk about all those things. Try to get a plan that incorporates all this in a very comprehensive fashion. And at some point, if things aren't working, then we'll proceed to do the laparoscopy. But I am perfectly willing to make the diagnosis of endometriosis without having to do a laparoscopy. And I think that we should just be going in that direction. It's really not complicated. And I can say, based on my experience, there are probably 98% of people that I think have endometriosis actually have endometriosis. It's extremely unlikely to find. That's people's biggest concern, honestly, when going into surgery, is that what if you don't find endometriosis? Mm-hmm. And I say, let's not think about that. Let's just get through that and we'll talk on the other side of the surgery. But that's a very unlikely. And people like break down in the recovery room crying, just knowing that they have, like, they're so thankful to have the disease. Like, who wants to have a disease? But at least there's something that they can put their hat on. They can, it validates their whole experience. They've been told that this is
1: Yes.
2: just normal for 7 years, 10 years, 11 years. They knew that it wasn't normal, and it finally gives them that validation. You know, see, I was right the whole time. So it's very validating to officially, even though I'm trying to tell them you have endometriosis before the surgery, it's when you get that final go ahead, then that's when people finally kind of break down and feel, you know, vindicated, and then can have a lot of I don't know, like bad feelings towards the medical system related to that.
1: Yeah, I can see how
2: That's how we
1: that
2: kind of go through it.
1: validation would be very powerful. Yes.
2: Yeah.
1: I think people would be surprised to hear you as a surgeon saying that you try these other things before surgery, that that's not your first step. I think most people, you know, maybe a big misconception that they think that a surgeon will say, "Oh, yes, we need to go to surgery." I hear that all the time. They just think, they assume that you will want to take them into surgery.
2: No, I usually it's the other way around. Usually people have been suffering for a long time and they've kind of decided they want to have surgery. They tried all kinds of different things. By the time they get to us at this point, we're trying to get it so we can see people sooner in the process before it's become so dysfunctional and their lives are so disrupted. The one advantage of surgery is it tends to work a little faster. So people have to have patience to try one more thing. And when you try something, you have to give it a couple of months because it's not going to work in the first day or two. Like people understand that. So it's really that they're so desperately, like, have so much dysfunction and so desperate that they just want to feel better sooner. So we really hope that if we can get the word out, like programs like this and advocacy by people like you, Dr. Woodruff, that we can see people sooner. And man, if we could like decrease our need to do surgery, then that would be fantastic.
1: Right. Well, I am going to go to a caller, and then afterwards, I want to be sure to ask you about the protocol that you are instrumental in putting together for ultrasound evaluation. But first, let's go to Olivia, who is calling from Fairbanks. Olivia, you're on line one. Welcome.
3: Hi. Yeah, I'm super happy to be here. Thank you.
1: Yes, thank you for calling. What do you want to share with us
3: Yeah.
1: today?
3: Well, first off, I am a standing patient with Dr. Lindemann. We've only met virtually back in November, but I just want to praise the practice that he's incorporating into this environment. And I just want to, you know, state that for anybody else who might be thinking that they are dealing with this, please go see him. But yeah, I have had a really long and extensive journey with endometriosis. I saw four doctors before I had one who was willing to explore the concept and what actually tipped us over the edge to me getting the laparoscopy was that I had a polyp and I wanted to try having a child. And so it was like that particular dialogue that got me in the operating room, which of course, as Dr. Lindemann had just said, is kind of like the last option now that we're learning. But time to diagnosis took forever. And I do think that part of that is because so many physicians see birth control as a way to kind of like remedy the challenges that we face with endometriosis. But Dr. Lindemann actually had used this analogy, and it really stuck.

0: Yeah, and we wish you all of the success on your journey. We hope we get an update. Maybe perhaps Dr. Lindemann, you'll give him permission to share with us. Dr. Lindemann, I like that treatment analogy she shared. Is that something that you typically share?
1: Oh yeah, I do. And it's related to birth control. I think so many doctors just kind of throw people on birth control, and it can be helpful for some people. But I do think that there are other medications that can work better than birth control. So the way that birth control works is estrogen causes endometriosis to grow, and when people ovulate, they make a lot of estrogen. So by stopping ovulation, we're kind of lowering the levels of estrogen. But it's not. I don't think of birth control is directly suppressing endometriosis as much as some other medications. So I think of the birth control options as being kind of tier one, and it's something that people are kind of used to using. It's easy to do. But honestly, most people have already tried multiple different types of birth control before they get to us. So that whole tier one thing has already been used for the most part. But we go back here, we talk about all the different options all over again.
0: Okay.
1: So glad to hear from Olivia.
0: Yes, we do have an email that we received as well from Elaine in Anchorage. She has two questions. Does early diagnosis and management of endometriosis help prevent the need for surgery later, such as hysterectomy, or prevent the spread of disease to other parts of the body? And then the second question, once a hysterectomy is performed to eliminate endometriosis, can a person still have medical issues or symptoms related to it? Oh, those are good questions, Elaine. Who wants to tackle that? Speak up.
1: Kristina,
0: Oh, you can go ahead.
1: I mean, go ahead, Shiloh. You can do this.
2: Okay, well, what was the first? Can you read the first question
0: I
2: again?
0: sure can. It is, does early diagnosis and management of endometriosis help prevent the need for surgery later, such as hysterectomy?
2: I think it can. Just looking at surgery as one thing, but when women are dealing with this and don't have a diagnosis or aren't being listened to, it can take a toll on mental health, just your whole being. So I think knowing about it or having at least talked about endometriosis at some point is helpful. And you can suppress it with certain medications, so that might help keep you out of the operating room. But I think just being more aware of it and validating women's symptoms and concerns early on is helpful, because by the time we see women, it can be very emotional for them to even be heard for the first time, or to even talking, being able to talk about these symptoms and not having them be normalized. And I think that having that early on would be very helpful for all aspects. The second question was?
0: Well, the second one is, once a hysterectomy is performed to eliminate endometriosis, can a person still have medical issues or symptoms? Which I think you kind of already answered.
2: Yeah, you can. So, endometriosis is really thought to be fed by estrogen. And if we're leaving ovaries, which we typically are, especially in young women, you can definitely have recurrence of endometriosis after having your uterus out. So, just taking out your uterus is not always going to fix things.
0: And then I think also maybe it's important to have you talk about endometriosis in terms of what it's doing inside. So when you have these, you talked about the cells inside the lining spreading outside, but what happens when they attach to the bladder, the bowel, the sidewalls, and as far as how it can form, scar tissue? And so maybe take us further and tell us about what it actually does after it moves outside the uterus.
2: Sure. So it causes lots of inflammation. It changes anatomy. It makes everything kind of stick together. It changes tissue planes, and it can that chronic inflammation, like Dr. Lindemann said, it causes lots of fatigue in women, bloating, definitely. So there's a lot more that can be lot more symptoms that can be attributed to endometriosis, and not just

0: you know, being a woman or, you know, being told this is normal.
1: Right. So then even if you remove those implants that you can remove, you may still have some, you know, other places, right?
0: Scar tissue. And even if you go in and have a resection of endometriosis, even using robotic assist with great optics, you can miss things because they can, you know, be microscopic at that point. And so, you know, you can see that continue to grow even after you have a resection
1: right.
0: of endometriosis.
1: And then you don't want to do surgery after surgery
0: exactly.
1: after surgery.
0: Yes.
1: So even after you have surgery, you do need some ongoing
0: yes.
1: treatment. And that may not be very well understood that, you know, the journey's not over because you've had the surgery.
0: Right. And outcome. I think that's important to talk about before surgery and to talk about our plan after surgery and how we can optimize things and, you know, prevent that latency time for recurrence or prevent recurrence altogether.
1: Are you finding it to be true at the time of surgery that the amount of endometriosis implants that you see doesn't correlate to the amount of pain they have?
0: Yes, a lot of times. And I think that's difficult for women to understand sometimes because they'll ask, well, what was my stage? And, you know, thinking if it's all over the place, then it's got to be worse. But not necessarily. You can have a small amount of endometriosis and still have tremendous symptoms and pain. So I think getting away from that thought is important as well. As everyone's different. Everyone's body is different.
1: Very much so. And the way people experience pain is so different
0: exactly.
1: too, right?
0: Yes.
1: And I've seen that in surgery where there's endometriosis everywhere and the person didn't have any
0: no symptoms.
1: Appreciable symptoms.
0: Yes, it's like, yes, we just
1: wow.
0: don't know enough about the disease, unfortunately,
1: yes.
0: either.
1: Yes.
0: There's a lot we don't know.
1: Well, we do have another phone call, so we're going to go to that, and then we'll see if we need to speak more about what have we not covered with endometriosis, because we do want to talk a little bit about fibroids before we're done today. So let's welcome Donna from Eagle River with her question. Welcome to line one.
2: Thank you. Thank you all. I had an interesting experience. I had a C-section with my last kid in 1994, and they took part of the fallopian tubes and they, you know, removed it because they didn't want me to have kids anymore. Anyway, after that, I'd get my cycles 2 weeks on, 2 weeks off, and it was annoying, but I wasn't in a relationship anymore. It didn't matter. They wanted to put me on birth control right away, but it kept getting worse. It kept getting worse, and then in 2008, I was, like, basically hemorrhaging. I was getting shocky. I felt awful. I had to go to the emergency room. And they didn't know what was going on inside of me. My stomach was hard as a rock and distended. I gained like 10 pounds in a few weeks. It was just fluid in my gut. So they went in there and turned out that my ovary had walled itself off a long time ago. And it looked like it would spit out periodically, pus and stuff. But it was a sterile abscess. There was no germs ever able to get out of there, but that it would cause a lot of irritation. Every time I'd run or jog or something and jostle it, I'd feel sick again because I'd feel, you know, they'd be spitting crap into my abdominal cavity. So when they went into energy surgery, the ovary had walled itself off and it actually burst the day I went in there, almost like a burst appendix. It was really quite serious. And they didn't know what they were going to see when they got in there. So I said, just take out what you got to take out. It was more like an exploratory surgery. And they took out the ovary, the one ovary, and that was it. I still got the other ovary and all the other good stuff. But to this day, that was in 2008 that happened. I've never found out why it happened. And I was always wondering, why would that happen?
1: Okay. Thank you for sharing that. That is very scary. So I'm glad that you're okay. Now, that can happen. You know, Dr. Lindemann, you can have a cyst of endometriosis. I don't know if that was quite what she had. It sounds like she had more of an abscess that happened there. What can you tell us about this?
3: Well, first of all, thanks for sharing your story. It sounds like, you know, it wasn't a very good experience of experiencing that, but also the whole diagnostic process, which is really typical of endometriosis, but just women's health in general. But it's really hard to say. You'd have to kind of look at their records to know what is going on. If they're the idea of a sterile abscess, like what would make them say that? Was it potentially endometriosis or just a fluid collection with scar tissue? If there's scar tissue, it usually would be something causing inflammation, either like a history of an abscess, even an appendicitis or some other reason to have an infection that's unrelated to the ovary that then cause scar tissue on the ovary, or just having endometriosis can cause a lot of scar tissue. So it's hard to know exactly what happened there, but I'm sure glad that you're okay.
1: Right, absolutely. I think sometimes it's really difficult to make that diagnosis in hindsight. You have your pathology that you send, and so they give you the diagnosis of what that is. But as far as why it happened, it's really tough. You can't go back really and figure it out. It's just really moving forward. And I think one of the things she said was about they wanted to put her on birth control, or she wasn't interested in, needing to, wanting to have more children. And I think sometimes when we use those, I hate the word birth control because it's like it's hormonal medication, right? And so sometimes I think that throws people off, and then they may not even want to pursue other treatment options because they hear birth control and they know I'm not interested in that, or I don't need that. And then they don't get treatment for something, having a period every 2 weeks is something that should be managed, and treated. But if you're afraid that you're just going to be given this one option that is not in line with your goals, it can cause detrimental effects later, right? We do have to take another break, and there's just so much more to talk about this subject. So let's pause here, and when we return, we'll continue our discussion. If you have a question or comment for our experts today, give us a call statewide at 1-888-353-5752. Or in Anchorage at 907-550-8433. 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
1: Welcome back to Line One. I'm your host, Dr. Jillian Woodruff. Our experts today are Dr. Matthew Lindemann and Dr. Shiloh Small, both board-certified gynecologists specializing in the treatment of endometriosis and fibroids at Borealis Life, the Laparoscopic Institute for Fibroids and Endometriosis, with offices in Anchorage and Wasilla. Are you wondering what specialized care for endometriosis looks like? Are you a provider thinking about how to better support patients with chronic pelvic symptoms? 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Okay. So I do not know that we will be able to get to the fibroids because there's a lot more to cover with endometriosis. And we have another email. This one is from Sarah. And Sarah says that her sister had surgery for endometriosis and her surgeon used the Da Vinci robot for the surgery. And she spent a lot of time researching surgeons and was surprised to learn some don't use the robot for this very invasive surgery. The benefits include 3D vision for the surgeon and better vision to identify lesions. So can you talk to us about robotic surgery and how patients can learn more about if robotic surgery is needed for their condition? And do you know if most GYNs in Alaska are using this surgery technique? Good questions. Well, I will say there are a lot of surgeons that use that use the robot and many who do not when it comes to gynecology surgery here in Alaska. For endometriosis surgery, I think people are leaning towards using the robot. What's been your experience here in Alaska?
0: Yeah, I can speak to that. I think the robot or the Da Vinci is very helpful, especially for endometriosis resection because of where it usually is in the pelvis. The robot allows you to have better vision, just being able to have almost like 360 access to, with your instruments not like traditional laparoscopy. So it's also, women do so much better afterwards. So post-op recovery is so much better for women. They're being able to be discharged from the surgery center or hospital the same day, even after a hysterectomy and a resection of endometriosis. So I think it's just going to become the standard of care.
1: Right.
3: Can I speak it to this? Is that okay,
1: Dr. Of course.
3: We have time. So yeah, I've done probably 3,000 endometriosis resections without the robot, and now probably 300 with the robot, and I can definitively say that it's better. Like, I really will not do endometriosis resection without a robot anymore. The visualization is so much better. You can see the lesions better. You can see the anatomy better. You can have, like Dr. Small was saying, like, we have, with the robot, we have wrists, so we can use our hands. The movements we make with the robot internally is the exact same motion we make with our hands if we were doing an open surgery. So we have much more delicate access to all the different parts of the pelvis much more easily, much more safely. We also have access from both sides. I'm not dependent on an assistant surgeon. I can hold everything, retract everything, and do everything just with one person versus trying to coordinate with another surgeon. It's kind of like mid-air refueling. It's just better if we can one person control.
1: I've not heard that before. Mid-air refueling. So that's with laparoscopic surgery with the two surgeons. You do have to kind of anticipate what the other surgeon needs. And when that doesn't happen, that's very frustrating. So interesting. Thank you for sharing that analogy.
3: Yeah. So I think it's in my hands, at least I know it's the better way. I feel very convinced of that. I encourage other surgeons to explore the use of the robot specifically for that. I can't say that it's the best thing for each individual surgeon. Each surgeon has to kind of make those decisions. But I can say, I think the potential for doing more advanced laparoscopy is better. There's a higher ceiling with the robot.
1: Well, Dr. Lindemann, you've mentioned a shift toward what's being called complex benign gynecology. How should we think about that? Does this build on, or is it different from what we've traditionally known as minimally invasive gynecologic surgery, or MIGS?
3: Yeah, no, I appreciate you bringing that up. Yeah, it's been termed MIGS for 20 years or more. There's been fellowships in this, and it's been a shift nationally to recognize the role, because it's not just, like, MIGS kind of would make you think that it's really about the approach that is unique for MIGS surgeons, but it's really not just the approach, but the different disease processes that are being treated. So we're thinking of it as complex benign gynecology. And I think things are just going in that direction. OBGYN is a very diffuse field to deliver babies and do all, have all the skills necessary for that. And then think about all the different medications we use for different things and hormones, and then to have like the surgical skills to treat all these complex diseases. It's really hard to have one person that in 4 years can be adequately trained to do all these things. So I think the field is starting to differentiate itself, and I think it's going to continue to grow in that direction. Of course, there's specialists in cancer that have more complex surgeries. So we distinguish complex benign gynecology. So it's not just like non-cancerous complex surgery. And endometriosis actually can act. I don't want anybody to think that endometriosis is cancer, but the effect that it has on tissue can be very similar to what cancer does, and can be very, very tricky, especially when it's diagnosed in later stages, when we usually see people that's already, growing something called deep infiltrating endometriosis, where it's starting to grow into the walls of other organs, and then to try to dissect that off. And it's a disease that it pulls the things towards it. So it grows a nodule, and then it just latches onto the ureter and just pulls that right up against it. So then you end up having to just dissect these very like nodular scar tissue lesions off of these the other organs. So yeah. It can be very complex, and I think it deserves a field of its own. So that's what we're calling complex benign gynecology.
1: I know our oncology, our GYN oncology surgeons here in Alaska have done many operations on endometriosis. These are very complex surgeries. And like you said, they're not cancers, but they're complex surgeries. And so they have done these procedures. When you're talking about the complex benign gynecology, it's a subspecialty. Is this subspecialty going to be a surgical subspecialty, or is it really dealing with this condition and other, is it more medical based?
3: I think that's the distinction we're trying to make, is it's not just about the surgical approach, but a comprehensive approach to the disease that includes a more advanced
1: expertise. Care.
3: And yeah. It's not a sub, they're there for like a, what's that?
1: Oh, no, I was agreeing, more advanced care.
3: Exactly. So there are four different official subspecialties in OBGYN at this point, and MIGS or complex benign gynecology is not one of those quite yet, but there is, and Dr. Small mentioned it or referred to it earlier, there's a special board exam that I did 3 years ago in anticipation of my move and, you know, forming this clinic. It's called a focused practice designation in OBGYN. So I submitted a case list to the national board and then positioned myself to take the board exam, which is an official, you know, 100-question national. It's like all the different kind of board exams that all doctors have taken. It was an official test and an official testing site where you have to like put your finger, you know, on the sensor and all that. So I passed that. So I think qualify as an expert in that way. And I think it's just moving in the direction of this being a fifth subspecialty of OBGYN, mm-hmm. and that will require an actual fellowship, probably a 3-year fellowship. Most of those fellowships in OBGYN are, so you do 4 years of OBGYN and then 3 years of a fellowship. So it'll, yeah, and it's not like they, not just to the surgical, yes, the surgical aspects of it, but that's one thing that we could distinguish from the oncologists. Like, they obviously are very fantastic surgeons and are perfectly capable of doing these, but also there's only what, 3 in Alaska? So, and there's plenty of cancers they should be operating on. Mm-hmm. And then also, like, well, do they know about the treatment, medical treatment leading up to the surgery? Do they understand the comprehensive approach to this? They understand how do we prevent this disease, you know, from recurring? Those are the kind of things that oncologists might not have as much, you know, experience and training in trying to decide.
1: Well, thank you so much. You know, we are out of time. We're going to have you back because this is obviously a very complex subject. So thank you to both of our experts, Dr. Matthew Lindemann, Dr. Shiloh Small, for being with us and sharing your insights. 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

0: Join me, Joe Fidgen, for the Outlook mixtape and the second leg of our journey into the archives to hear stories of strangers on a train. We'll be catching the 8:21 service into London with a love-struck Zoe Folbig.
1: I wasn't looking for a future husband or anyone that morning. I just looked up and happened to see him. I'd never felt about anyone the way I did about Mark when I saw him walking up the platform.
0: How to catch the eye of the man Zoe's colleagues had dubbed Train Man. Meanwhile, on a train in India, a terrified trainee doctor called Vipin Kadsa rushes to the aid of a woman in labour.
2: I have never been shaken so much in my life. I was completely nervous. As an intern in medical college, we are supposed to carry few basic stuffs in our bag. So I had surgical blade, few bandage rolls with me.
0: But our first scheduled stop is the BBC World Service newsroom for the latest news.
3: BBC News with Danielle Jaworwiecka. Rescue crews in Nepal have freed two workers from a blocked hydropower tunnel 9 days after they were trapped by debris from flash floods that devastated an area on the border with Tibet. Rescue workers still hoping to find more survivors further inside. Meanwhile, in Tibet, our China correspondent Stephen McDonald says rescue efforts are now focused more on helping those who've been displaced.
4: All of the information we're getting now from the People's Liberation Army is that they're testing water and food that the survivors are eating. They're putting up shelters. They're disinfecting areas. Something else they've done is to pull together, I think, around 800 different items of people's personal belongings. Now, they're thinking that these belongings can be attached to the missing.
3: A court in the Philippines has ordered the arrest of the Vice President, Sara Duterte. She's accused of making death threats against President Marcos, his wife, and a third person. Albert Morgade reports.
5: Ms. Duterte, the daughter of former President Rodrigo Duterte, denies making the alleged threats. But she is already facing a political trial in the Senate over the issue and now faces arrest too. She's likely to challenge the court order and may be able to avoid detention. But a guilty verdict in the Senate would see her removed from office and end her hopes of running for president. The feud between the Duterte and Marcos dynasties has intensified since Rodrigo Duterte was handed over to the International Criminal Court by the Marcos government to face trial.
3: A preliminary report has found an Air India pilot tested positive for drugs after the aircraft he was flying plunged suddenly in turbulence. 17 people were injured on last month's flight bound for Delhi. Arunaday Mukherjee reports.
6: The Aircraft Accident Investigation Bureau said the use of psychoactive substances by the pilot in command was a serious concern, but it did not say whether the pilot's test result was linked to the plane's sudden loss of altitude. Days after the incident, Air India began testing all its pilots for banned substances, changing existing rules which required at least 10% of pilots to be tested at random. The airline, currently owned by the Tata Group, has already been under scrutiny after a flight from Ahmedabad to London crashed in June 2025, killing 260 people.
3: Prosecutors in Romania have indicted the British-American social media influencer Andrew Tate on a range of charges involving sexually exploiting underage girls. His brother Tristan has been charged with complicity. The brothers have been under investigation in Romania, where they were based, since 2022. They deny all the charges. They're currently in jail in the United States, where the British authorities are seeking their extradition on charges including rape and sex trafficking. World News from the BBC. Malaysia has declared a haze emergency in Sarawak State on the island of Borneo after air pollution reached hazardous levels. Officials say the emergency will be confined to the Serian district at the request of local officials. They said they expected essential services to continue. The haze was caused by forest fires in the Indonesian part of Borneo. France is to give more than $1 billion in aid to farmers suffering from the effects of this year's record-breaking high temperatures. Parched soil has led to plummeting crop levels. There's also a shortage of livestock feed. France's agriculture minister said the new funds were intended to revive production and save farms from bankruptcy. The Chancellor of Germany has warned voters that if they elect a far-right party, they'll scare off foreign investment. Friedrich Merz was speaking 2 days before the eastern state of Saxony-Anhalt chooses a new regional government, with polls suggesting the far-right AfD will come out on top. This would mark the first time a far-right party has held office at state level. Mr. Merz said the AfD risk making their state ungovernable. Rights activists in Niger have expressed concern over the disappearance of a prominent radio journalist. Human Rights Watch and Reporters Without Borders say they fear that Moussa Kaka has been abducted. Mr. Kaka's disappearance on Monday came just 2 days after a failed coup attempt against Niger's military rulers. An eagle on Scotland's Isle of Mull has confounded experts by surviving into adulthood despite a badly broken wing. Attended to by his parents much longer than typically expected, the bird, nicknamed Kinky, survived his first winter on his own. Dave Sexton is from the bird charity the RSPB.
7: When we first saw Kinky, you know, now 3 years ago, he was dragging his wing along the shoreline and we thought that's it. And now here he is, 3 years on, and he's still with us. He is a true survivor.
3: And that's the latest BBC News.
0: This is your driver speaking. Welcome on board the Outlook mixtape. As we take the train from London to New York via Hollywood and central India to meet travellers with fantastic tales of derring do, unorthodox entertainment, and good old-fashioned love at first sight.
8: I had him almost shoulder level, and I still couldn't bring him all the way to the platform. Even if it was a small person, I don't think. And this guy happened to be 250 pounds.
9: Say, for instance, Halloween nights. I would stop the train in the tunnel, turn off all the lights, we're talking pitch black, and I'd make an announcement like, "This is your driver speaking." Or is it?
10: The subways, they're like the arteries of the city. And then the Times Square in particular is like the heart of this great city. And if I get to fill the heart of New York City with my sound, I cannot think of a greater honor than that.
0: Hello, I'm Jo Fidgen, and this is part two of Strangers on a Train. There's no need to listen to part one first. You can just sit back in your velvety seat, stare out of the window as the world rushes by, and enjoy today's selection from the Outlook archives. Starting in Hitchin, north of London, where back in 2004, Zoe Folbig would start her daily commute, and where one morning, while waiting for the 8:21, she spotted a handsome stranger.
1: He was dressed differently. Just something about him looked like he was a good soul. Which is really hard to explain and hard to put your finger on when just someone isn't even looking you in the eye. They're just walking past you up a platform.
11: A fine romance with no kisses.
1: Just something about him felt comforting and that everything was right with the world. I just recently bought my first home and I was living by myself at that point. And I was happily single. I really loved my job. I worked for a teen magazine, had a really busy social life, often going to gigs and seeing friends for dinner after work. And I wasn't looking for a future husband or anyone that morning. I just looked up and happened to see him. I'd never felt about anyone the way I did about Mark when I saw him walking up the platform that morning.
12: The next station is
1: Earlsfield. I went to work and I mentioned to a colleague that I'd seen this guy on the train, and he soon had the moniker of Train Man. And because we were all a group of people in our mid to late 20s working in an office, if someone did have a crush on someone, it would be library guy or canteen guy or IT support guy. He became a bit of a talking point in the office because my colleagues would say, "Did you see Train Man this morning?" Or they'd ask me what he was wearing or what he was reading. And the question that they always wanted me to say yes to was, did I make eye contact? Did I make a move? And I hadn't, because it was such a stiflingly awkward situation on a train in the morning.
13: My love has no beginning, my love has no end. No front or back and my love won't bend. I'm in the middle.
1: I really wanted to say something or make a move for about 8 months, but he was always reading a book or never looking up, and it was a quiet carriage. After 8 months, I made a move. I dropped a ticket on the floor of the train carriage when we were sitting within close proximity of each other. And I thought, if I drop the ticket on the floor, if he picks it up, then I'm on his radar and it could be an opportunity to start talking. I dropped the ticket on the floor and he did pick it up. My heart started racing and he handed me the ticket and said, "Excuse me, you dropped this," which obviously I knew. So I had to feign that I didn't know that at all. And I was, "Oh, thank you." But actually I couldn't speak. So the words didn't come out. I just kind of squeaked and then just moved on and looked straight back down. I was so nervous and so kind of in awe of how lovely he seemed that I just couldn't talk. It was very, very Jane Austen, and it felt a little bit cunning and a little bit sly, but my friends at that point were so exasperated. I think they just wanted me to do something. So that was my Jane Austen moment.
12: This train is for Chessington South.
1: It was my birthday in May, so this was 10 months after I first saw him on the platform and on the train, and I thought, I need to do something about this. A friend had recently lost her mum to cancer. She looked at me with heartbroken, grieving eyes and said, "What's the worst that can happen, Zoe? You've got nothing to lose. Ask him out, talk to him." I almost thought, I need to honour that and I need to do this and stop dilly-dallying and do something. So I thought I'd write him a note and say it's my birthday and I think everyone should do one crazy thing on their birthday and here's my thing. I said I thought he looked lovely and would he like to go for a drink? And if he did, here's my email address. If he doesn't want to, then I wish him happy travels and leave him in solitude and wished him well. And then my plan was to hand it over to him as the train was pulling into the station. The morning of my birthday, I stood up and I walked up to where he was sitting with the note in my shaky hand. And I just couldn't do it. I was so choked and panicked that I just walked straight through the train doors into the next carriage. And this went on for over a week. Every morning, I'd just kind of completely bottle it. And I would then go into work and my friends would say, "Have you given Train Man the note yet?" And I'd have to say, "No, I'm really sorry." And it was 11 days later, I finally did it. I walked up the carriage. He was sitting by the doors and I just said, "Excuse me, please, can I give you this?" And he was battling hay fever, so he didn't quite hear me. He was blowing his nose and had to ask me to repeat it, which was so painful and embarrassing because I tried to say it quite subtly. And then other people started to look up and he looked baffled and said, "Yeah, sure." And then I walked as fast as my legs could take me, but I was shaking, I was physically shaking. And so it was quite a wobbly walk up the train into the next carriage I slumped into a chair on the other side of the door and just thought, I've done it. I was just so pleased to have done it. I had a really long wait for the rest of the day. I went into work, I told my colleagues, I said, "I've done it, I've given Train Man the note." And they were all clapping and excited and happy for me. And then all day they were asking me, "Has Train Man emailed yet?" And I'd be refreshing my email. And it wasn't until 5 o'clock in the afternoon when he sent me an email entitled "The Guy from the Train." Turned out he was called Mark, I realised from his email. And he said, "Thank you, that was a lovely thing to do. But unfortunately, I have a girlfriend." But he wished me well and said thank you. And it was a kind rejection. So immediately I was gutted, but accepting. And the next morning I had this dilemma. Do I go and sit in another carriage on the train and to save embarrassment of seeing him? I was there first, waiting at the doors, and he walked up the platform and he was really kind. He looked at me and gave me a smile and he was kind of a bit embarrassed and I was a bit embarrassed. We both blushed. But I couldn't forget him in the months that followed. If someone asked me out on a date, I'd be reluctant to go because I'd think, well, I don't feel the way I feel about Train Man for this guy. So is it worth even going out for a drink? My friends were getting a bit fed up and saying, "Well, you have to move on. Train Man, he has a girlfriend, forget about him." 8 months later, it was on the Friday in late January. I'd been out for lunch with some friends at work. And I came back to my desk and there was an email from him asking me, "If you still fancy that drink, I'd love to go out."

0: We went out for a drink and there was a lot of pressure and I was really nervous. I thought this has got to be a good date, but surely it can't be. He can't live up to this amazing man that I've built him up to be. It turns out he really was that lovely. We shared the same interests, the same hopes and dreams. And then pretty much we started getting the train together on the Monday. It was just something I couldn't have dreamed of. In 2008, we went travelling for a whole year together. And halfway through that year, he proposed to me in the middle of Australia. We were on a train, rather fittingly, at sunset in the middle of the Red Desert. And he asked me to marry him, which was completely unexpected. Because the story has spread from friends, who've told their brothers and sisters and cousins, and people far and wide have contacted me and said, it's so lovely to hear an old-fashioned story of someone who fell in love at first sight from afar with someone else and kind of went about it in an old-fashioned way.
1: Zoe Folbig, speaking to Outlook in 2017. 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But right now, we've got to attend to an emergency on the New York subway, where fortunately professional dancer Gray Davis, travelling home with his wife and mother, is on hand to put his skills into action.
2: We were heading home but had to go to a different subway track because downtown traffic was interrupted. So we had to walk to another station, which we wouldn't usually take. And once we got there, we were watching a man and a woman arguing over something, which is kind of a, you know, pretty usual late at night on a Saturday night in New York. But it escalated very quickly. So I went upstairs to where a ticket booth would be to inform somebody. But when I did, there was nobody up there to tell. So then therefore, I decided just to go and try to intervene myself. But by the time I had gotten down to the other side to help them or to break it up, the lady had already pushed the man onto the tracks and he had been knocked unconscious. My first thought was, obviously somebody's going to jump down there soon to get him because I've been out of work from a herniated disc for a month and a half, and I was scheduled to start back performances that Monday, so I was not thinking about jumping down to pick him up myself. But after a few seconds had gone by, I said, well, I'm not going to sit here and watch something terrible happen. So I jumped down and just scooped him up in my arms, brought him to pretty much eye level because that's how high the platform was for me, which also I didn't realize until I got down there. I'm 6'2", and I have been living in New York City for almost 12 years now, and I've never thought about how low the tracks were from the platform. Once I got down there, I did hear a train coming. But at that point, I didn't know what direction it was coming from, but people were reacting frantically. So that, I think, pushed me to move even quicker and pushed me to have a little extra strength to get him as far up as I did. I had him almost shoulder level, and I still couldn't bring him all the way to the platform. Even if it was a small person, I don't think. And this guy happened to be 250 pounds. I know it was only for adrenaline that I could even get him up that high. I've been trying to replay the scenario in my head, but unfortunately I can't remember everything very clearly because of how much adrenaline was, you know, kicking in. But the only way to describe the way I could lift the man up in my arms was, we have a ballet called Romeo and Juliet, and at the end of it, Romeo's picking up Juliet, you know, and he thinks she's dead already. So I was just putting my hand under his neck and my hand under his legs, scooping him up with my legs, rolling him onto my shoulder, and lifting him up onto the platform.

0: My wife and my mother didn't realize it was me on the tracks lifting the man up, because at that point they were on the other platform and they thought that I was still upstairs trying to get help. It wasn't until I got him all the way up on the platform until they realized it was me, and then I saw my wife running over and coming down the stairs pretty upset. So the other people, once I got back up on the platform, wanted to give me a pat on the back, and they wanted to talk to me and say how what a good job it was. But I don't know if you've been in the New York subway system, but it's very crowded down there and very narrow platform. I needed to get away from everybody at that point. I just needed to get some air. I needed to go outside because it was almost like a claustrophobic feeling. I was shaking pretty badly and breathing pretty badly. Once I had gone upstairs, I'd seen the police, and then I saw the paramedics bringing him up, but he was still unconscious. He didn't gain consciousness until he was on the way to the hospital. And so I could, you know, calm my nerves and realize that everything was going to be okay at that point.
1: What Gray did that day was both brave and extremely dangerous. He was awarded the New York State Liberty Medal and was speaking to Outlook in 2017. Our next guest also deserves a medal, I think, for making commuters look up from their phone screens and pay attention. She's from Israel, but lives in New York now, where she takes her very unusual instrument onto the subway to entertain commuters. Reporter Colin Flynn went to meet her.
2: Stand clear of the closing doors, please.
3: Deep below New York City's streets, there's a haunting sound filling the subway that's stopping people in their tracks.
4: I'm actually in a rush, going to work, and I had to stop because this is very unique. I guess it just caught my attention, took my mind off all my worries and my rush.
5: I was at first not sure what it was. I mean, it sounded like someone was kind of like, it was like a voice almost. And I wasn't sure if someone was singing. I was really surprised to see that it's a saw. Like, a saw? That's what's making that noise? Amazing.
6: We are in a rush, but this is worth stopping for. I love the music, but also love her smile. She's really special.
3: That smile belongs to Natalia Peruz.
6: You're lovely. Thank you so much.
5: Thank you.
3: And three times a week, you'll see Natalia playing a very unique instrument in the subway stations of Manhattan.
7: When I play, people watch me, but I get to watch them, and I'm not sure which one of us gets the better show. And it's funny, the expressions on people's faces, their eyes grow bigger.
3: Natalia has become known as the Soul Lady of New York. She's been living in New York City for the past 22 years.
7: I was born in Israel. We came here because my father did research in Columbia University. And then I stayed because I got into to be a trainee at the Martha Graham Dance Company.
3: And growing up, was it always your ambition to become a dancer?
7: Yes, when I was a kid, I lived, breathed, ate dance. That was my life.
3: Everything was going great for Natalia. She was studying dance at one of the best academies in New York, and the future on the stage looked bright. Until one day, when she was walking home from a class.
7: I was coming back from Lincoln Center. I walked across the road. I was thinking of what I was about to have for dinner. I wanted to make it home in time before this Italian restaurant closes because I wanted to get their meatballs for dinner. I did not feel the pain of it until the following day. When it just happened, I was in shock. And again, I was told that it's normal. You know, you don't really feel anything. So it was only the following day that I actually felt the impact.
3: And do you remember the impact itself, or do you remember just the sound of the screeching of the brakes, or what do you remember from the moment itself?
7: What I remember was, okay, all of a sudden, you know, I was on the ground, and the car, it was a taxi cab, and he stopped, he opened his door, he did not get out of the car, he opened his door, he looked out, and he was like, "Are you okay?" And I was like, "Yeah," you know, because I was in shock. And he slammed the door and went and rode off. But yeah, he split.
3: Natalia didn't realize it at the time, but from that moment, her life would never be the same again.
7: you know, I was told that, you know, dance is out of the way. I mean, I'm very lucky, very fortunate that it could have been a lot worse. I can walk, I can run. It's just that I cannot dance because this type of injury, it's to my upper spine. I lost mobility in my my head. I can't really move my head too much to the sides and to the back. Forget it. And plus, there is pain, you know, that is constant.
3: I know you said it wasn't the end of the world because you can still breathe and walk and talk, but I mean, you're in your 20s and your dream is to be a dancer.
7: Yeah.
3: And you were doing so well at it. I mean, that is pretty devastating. It must seem like the end of the world.
7: It was at the time, yeah. I really didn't know what to do, and I was, you know, really depressed. And then because the accident basically is what prompted me to find the musical saw, and with it came this whole new world that is just way beyond what I ever imagined.
3: And how did you discover the musical saw?
7: It was totally by chance. I didn't even know it existed. My parents wanted to cheer me up after that accident, so they took me on a trip to Austria. But while we were in Austria, we went to see a show for tourists, and in it, one of the acts was a guy playing a saw. And I've never seen this before, heard this before, and I was mesmerized when I saw that performance. I just felt an energy that I haven't felt since the accident. I just felt like, wow, this is so beautiful. I want to learn how to do that. And I didn't think professionally. I just thought as a hobby. But I thought, wow, this is really cool. And the reason why I liked it so much was, yes, the sound, which is angelic and mesmerizing and otherworldly. But more than that, the visual. And when I say the visual, I don't mean the fact that it's a saw, that it's a tool, and therefore it's weird. Not that. What attracted me was the fact that when you play a saw, it's not just the bow that moves, it's the entire blade that moves and creates wave-like shapes in the air. And I just felt this fire inside of me. So I went backstage and I talked to the saw player and I asked him if he would agreed to teach me a lesson, to teach me how to play. And he said, no. And of course I said, I'll pay you, you know, tell me how much you want. No.
3: Why not?
7: Well, today, after having done a lot of research into the history of the musical saw, I know that it's not that he was being mean. It's not that he didn't want a competition. He actually enabled me to experience the art form in the old traditional way, which was you see somebody perform, you go home, you pick up a saw, you try to figure it out on your own. If you succeed, you're meant to be a saw player.
3: Inspired by what she saw in Austria, Natalia returned to New York City and went straight to her local hardware store.
7: I went to the aisle where the saws were hanging and I was trying out all the different saws.
3: Were they thinking, who is this lady playing her saws down in aisle four?
7: Totally. The guy who was working there, he came to the aisle and he was furious. He was like, who's whistling in my store? You know, the noise.
2: Stand clear of the closing doors, please.
7: The subways, they're like the arteries of the city. And then the Times Square in particular is like the heart of this great city. And if I get to fill the heart of New York City with my sound, I cannot think of a greater honor than that. I thought that I knew what was good for me. I thought that I had my life planned, you know, the best way. But now, in retrospect, I see that I was wrong. And the universe showed that to me. It was as if, you can call it God or providence or luck or, you know, call it what you will, something, somebody from up there pointed the way for me. It was like something said to me, oh, you think you're supposed to be a dancer? No, no, no. This is what you're supposed to do.
1: Natalia Peruz, who appeared on Outlook in 2017. Two more stops to go after the break. This is the Outlook Mixtape.
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0: In part two of Outlook, we'll be hurtling along train tracks in India as a student doctor tries to help a woman in labour, and hearing from a London train driver on how he got the voice that would make his fortune.
1: I could feel my chest vibrating, and my sisters kept putting their ears to my chest saying, "Say something, say something. Wow, listen to his voice." And it was like, as time progressed, it got lower and lower and lower.
0: First, the BBC World Service News.
2: BBC News with Danielle Jaworowiecka. Rescue crews in Nepal have freed two workers from a blocked hydropower tunnel 9 days after they were trapped by debris from flash floods that devastated an area on the border with Tibet. Shortly after the two survivors were released, the body of a third person was found. A court in the Philippines has ordered the arrest of the Vice President Sara Duterte. She's accused of making death threats against President Marcos, among others. She denies the charge. Malaysia has declared a haze emergency in parts of Sarawak state on the island of Borneo after air pollution reached hazardous levels. Aviation investigators have confirmed that an Air India pilot tested positive for drugs after a flight from Phuket to Delhi plunged suddenly in turbulence last month, injuring 17 people. A preliminary report also says the Airbus A320 suffered a temporary loss of hydraulic systems. The son of Sri Lanka's former president, Mahinda Rajapaksa, has been arrested in connection with a corruption investigation into the purchase of Airbus aircraft in 2013. Namal Rajapaksa was detained after being summoned for questioning by a commission investigating bribery. Diesel prices in the US have hit a record high, rising to an average of nearly $6 a gallon. Fuel prices have soared since the US and Israel began their war against Iran 6 months ago, disrupting global supplies. Analysts predict higher diesel prices will further drive up the cost of living for Americans. The Chancellor of Germany has warned voters that if they elect a far-right party, they'll scare off foreign investment. Friedrich Merz was speaking 2 days before the eastern state of Saxony-Anhalt chooses a new regional government. Prosecutors in Romania have indicted the British-American social media influencer Andrew Tate on a range of charges involving sexually exploiting underage girls. His brother Tristan's been charged with complicity. They deny all charges. BBC News.
0: Hello again. Welcome back to the Outlook mixtape. I'm Jo Fidgen. There's high drama later on a train in India as a woman goes into labour and the call goes out. Is there a doctor on board? We'll hear from the nervous young student who responded. But first, come meet a Barbadian British train driver who was on track for Hollywood.
3: In 1909, man stood on the North Pole. In 1953, man conquered Everest.
4: This dirty town needs a hero, someone to clean this mess.
0: That phenomenal voice belongs to Red Pepper, who's made a whole new career making movie trailers. But his talent was spotted when he was a driver on the London Underground, and his booming passenger announcements got him noticed. In 2018, Red spoke to Matthew Bannister.
1: Now, my proper name is Richardson Ivan Green, which sounds far too grandiose for playing at nightclubs. And back in the day when I was 17, 18, I used to DJ. When the guys wanted to put names on the posters, they'd have something like, i.e. Shaggy or Mr. B or whatever. And I got Richardson Ivan Green. Didn't look so cool. So they said, let's call him Red. And that's how that started.
5: And that's Red with two D's, isn't it?
1: Two D's.
5: Let's not mess about here. It's not
1: exactly.
5: Just a simple old Red, is it?
1: Oh,
5: it's
1: no,
5: Red with an extra D.
1: Two D's because I'm a special kind of guy.
5: And what about the Pepper?
1: And the Pepper was, they said, his voice is hot.
5: And has your voice always been remarkable since presumably it broke?
1: The strange thing, one day I'm coming down the stairs, I remember clearly as day, and it was like, morning, Mom. Whoa, it was never as deep as it is now, but all through the day, my voice was going like waves, you know. Hi, how you doing? Hi, hi. Wow, and I could feel my chest vibrating, and my sisters kept putting their ears to my chest saying, say something, wow, listen to his voice. And it was like, as time progressed, it got lower and lower and lower. you know. So.
5: And have you worked to make it lower? I mean, I always say, if someone says to me, well, you've got a great voice on the radio, I always say, well, that's years of drinking whiskey and smoking cigarettes that have got me like this. You know, did you do anything like that?
1: No. Funny enough, I'm one of those guys. I'm quite boring. Everyone says to me, "What do you smoke 50 cigarettes a day?" No, I don't smoke. I don't drink.
5: Now, you've had lots of different jobs before you got into the voiceover world, didn't you? What sort of things did you do?
1: My very first job was in McDonald's.
5: Flipping burgers?
1: Yeah, flipping burgers.
5: Right.
1: I became a security guard. I became a fireman for a short period.
5: You were an underground train driver, weren't you?
1: Yes, yes.
5: Was that the first time that you used your voice in public?
1: Officially, yes, because driving the train, you also had to make announcements. So I would get on the public address system, and typically, this is your driver speaking. This train is traveling all stations to Watford.
5: Did you?

0: I think it was Baker Street, a fella jumped off the train, and he ran all the way down, suited and booted, very smart fella. And he tapped on the cab window. I said, what's the problem? He said, I love your voice. Okay, thank you. Is that it? And he says, yes, please, exchange details. I'm Dean, television executive, etc. And I said, okay. The next day, he calls me up, and he says, could you please come in and do this little voiceover for me? So I got my London Underground uniform on. I'm green around the gills. I haven't got a clue about studios. They gave me a piece of paper, and it says, when the green light comes on, read the first line. And typically, the first line was, in a world. So I'm just reading. I'm not even performing. I'm just seeing what's on the paper. I says, in a world. The response I got from behind the screen was very positive. Everyone was like smiling and very animated. And I'm thinking, I think they like this. He came back into the room, the booth that I was in, shook my hand, wouldn't let go of my hand. He was like, wow, thank you, thank you, thank you. And he said to me, we'd like to offer you a retainer. I didn't know what a retainer was. For X amount of money, which I thought he was mistaken, for 1 hour per week. And then I thought, I got to work 48 hours for this kind of money. And I thought, wow.
1: And you got some amazing gigs, didn't you? I mean, you did the voiceovers for some movie trailers for some really big films.
0: Yeah, I mean, A to Z, Armageddon, Blair Witch Project, Chucky Gets Lucky, Delta Force. You can go through the alphabet, but half of them I forgot.
2: Rowan Atkinson.
3: You're fired!
2: Mr. Bean's Holiday.
0: And it wasn't just the movie trailers, but I get a lot of animations. They say, Red, can you do a British accent? Of course I can do a British accent. You're having a laugh. Hello, Matt. How are you, mate? I can do all of that stuff. Right. So they do ask you.
1: Right. Now, I think there was an interesting experience when you were doing the trailer for Jurassic Park, The Lost World. What happened then?
0: Well, I was in a place called Space Studios. I think the guidelines to all the producers were, don't tell the voice artist that I'm here. And I went in there, put the headphones on, and I started to do my bit. And they played the music, and it was for Jurassic Park, The Lost World. And the first line was something like, something is coming. And they've got the... something big. And I hear this voice in my earphones saying, wow, what a great voice. Turns out it was Steven Spielberg.
1: Well, he was listening.
0: And he was listening from, I think it was from L.A. And all the producers in the studio were like putting up pieces of paper in the screen saying, shut up, it's Spielberg. And I didn't have a clue. So it was like, oh, Mr. Spielberg, how are you? I do apologize. I'm a really good actor. If you want me in another one of your films and all the rest of it, I never got an acting role in my life, I gotta say. But it was so cool, and that was a strange experience.
1: Of course. And do people recognize your voice? You know, if you go into a shop or maybe on the underground or whatever?
0: Generally, no, because I really try to change my voice. I really do, because sometimes I just don't want to be bugged. So I'll, you know, just try and talk like a Londoner. All right, mate, how you doing? But I can't keep that up. But usually when I'm relaxed, and typically when I'm on the train and the telephone goes, or I'm talking to my wife and I'm just talking naturally, I can just see the eyes looking over the top of the glasses, and I'm thinking, oh my Lord, I keep forgetting. Or you get some people who are very blatant. Excuse me, sir, I like your voice. Could you put your voice on my answer phone for me? And stuff like that. And I get it all the time, but it's a compliment.
4: Red Pepper, who had his big break while driving a London Underground train. Indian medical student Vipin Kadsa also got his big break on a train, though it isn't one you would wish on anyone. He was 24 at the time and travelling through central India to his internship at a hospital in Nagpur in Maharashtra state. Luckily, he had on him a surgical blade and his mentor was at the end of a telephone line, because Vipin was about to be called into action. He told his story to Matthew Bannister in 2017.
5: My father is a farmer. I come from a backward region where doctor-patient ratio is very low. There are very few doctors. So that was the overwhelming reason why I chose to pursue medicines. I have already completed the degree as such from Government Medical College in Nagpur. I have started my internship last month, which would continue for another year, and then I will graduate and start working.
1: So tell us what happened to you on the morning

0: when you got onto this train? Where were you going and what sort of a journey were you making?
1: On 7th of April, I was going from Akola to Nagpur in a junction called Wardha. On the way, the train was stopped by pulling the chain. You know, Indian trains are stopped with the chain.
0: The emergency cord.
1: Yeah. So someone pulled the emergency cord and train was stopped. I saw the railway officials searching for a doctor. I came to know that there is a lady who's going through liver pains in one of the compartments. And a patient was in very painful situation.
0: Did you go forward straight away? Did you put yourself forward?
1: No, I thought there might be someone more experienced than me in the train, a proper doctor. And I thought I must wait for someone who might be better than me. I also had this thing in the back of my mind that maybe it might be a natural delivery, because that is what happens in most cases. But when a railway official came back again and they were still looking for someone, at that point I thought I must step in and do something.
0: So what situation did you find when you came into contact with the woman who was experiencing labour pains? What was going on?
1: When I reached there, I saw patient was surrounded by people and she was on the berth, and I could see the shoulder of the baby coming out of the vagina, and it was very distressful.
0: And that sounds like it's a dangerous situation if you've got the shoulder of the baby rather than the head coming out.
1: This is called shoulder presentation in medical sciences. It is very dangerous for both the mother and the child because of the diameter of the part of the body is so huge. And the mothers, in most cases, go into obstructed labor pain, and which is very, very painful and very dangerous.
0: So was the woman in a great deal of distress?
1: She was in really, really bad shape, and she would just pass out quite often, and she would just really bad situation.
0: And can I just check, have you ever delivered a baby before?
1: No, I have never done any deliveries before that. But as a student of medical science, I had seen the clinic where delivery was made as a part of my study.
0: So you must have been very worried, very concerned. You'd never delivered a baby before. You're in this emergency situation. Did you have any equipment with you to help you?
1: I have never been shaken so much in my life. I was completely nervous and I had no idea what to do. As an intern in medical college, we are supposed to carry few basic stuffs in our bag. So I had surgical blade, few bandage rolls with me in the bag.
0: Did you try to contact somebody to get advice and help in the situation?
1: I called resident doctors who were working in gynecologist department in my hospital, and we started using chatting over the WhatsApp, and they asked me to send some images of the patients. So I sent images and then they gave me a procedure of how to go ahead. The advice was to conduct episiotomy. In this procedure, we have to make an incision on vagina and then baby is manually taken out.
0: So you have to cut the vagina in order to give the baby space to come out. That must be quite a risky thing to do, particularly when you're on a train in a non-sterile situation. Were you worried about the conditions you were having to carry out this procedure in?
1: Actually, it was very dangerous and risky, but luckily I had sterile gloves, sterile blade and sterile bandage in my backpack. At the time of making an incision on the vagina, the lady had already passed out. She was unconscious. There were four of us, me and three ladies who were helping me. So when I was trying to make an incision, one lady, with the help of her finger, was pulling vagina to her right, and another one was pulling from the other side. And the third lady was trying to get hold of the baby. And that is how we worked as a team.
0: Absolutely incredible to hear you describe this. I just want to check that the baby did manage to come out all right in the end.
1: There was immense heat. The baby came out very safely, but it's an Indian summer right now, and there was immense heat, and baby was kind of breathless. It was not a spontaneous breathing process, which usually happens when babies are born. So I spoke to the pediatric department in my hospital. They suggested a procedure saying that you should try to stimulate baby with the help of patting him on his back and try to clear his throat. And slowly, baby started gasping, and then eventually he was breathing fine.
0: And once you'd made sure that the baby was all right, presumably you had to stop the mother from bleeding. How did you manage to tackle the bleeding?
1: When the baby was born, I didn't pay attention to the baby. I was immediately concentrating on stopping the bleeding. I had a sterile roll bandage with me, and almost all railway pantry cars have chilled water bottles in them. So I asked for a chilled water bottle, and I used to soak the sterile roll bandage in that chilled water, and I used to put pressure on the point from where bleeding was happening, and kept pressing it for a long time, and then eventually the bleeding stopped.
0: And what did the onlookers say and do once they realized that you'd managed successfully to get the baby out?
1: Everyone who was actually by this time was kind of a family. Everyone was helping each other. It was very emotional. When baby was delivered, that was first time I had a sense of satisfaction of achieving something. And the moment baby came out, everyone was ecstatic and they were all very happy and all very pleased. I only have to raise my hand and say, can you please get this thing, and everyone will help. So it was very, very satisfactory and everyone was very pleased.
0: Was the train able to carry on its way and get to a station where you could hand the mother and baby over to an ambulance?
1: The journey continued and finally we reached Nagpur, the destination at where the doctors were ready on the railway platform already. There was ambulance on standby. Doctors examined the mother and the baby on the railway station itself, and she was hydrated properly, was cleaned, and both mother and the baby were fine.
0: What did you do after she'd gone to hospital?
1: First of all, I came out of that shocking situation. I became normal. I started breathing normally. I just calmed down. And then I picked up the phone and informed all the doctors who had helped me over the phone, all the pediatricians, all the obstetricians, all the gynecologists at my hospital. I called them and told them. And then celebrations began at the hospital as well.
0: Have you had any contact with the mother and baby since this incident happened to check up on how they've been doing?
1: This lady was from a very poor background. None of the relatives have got in touch with me because they are poor people and probably they don't have any resources to get in touch. But two of the local influential people of their area got in touch with me and thanked on the behalf of family, perhaps.
0: So it was a bit of a, what we call in English, a baptism of fire for you as a doctor. Has it increased or diminished your desire to go on and qualify as a doctor?
1: I have become more determined after that incident, and I would wish that no doctor or patient is ever in that situation. But this has taught me many lessons, and I would definitely become a doctor.
2: And indeed he did. That was Dr. Vipin Kadza on The Journey of a Lifetime. We have reached our final destination today, but you can hear all episodes of Outlook at any time at bbcworldservice.com/outlook, including episode 1 of Strangers on a Train. You'll also find there the various ways that you can contact the programme. Today's producer was Andrea Rangecroft. I'm Jo Fidgen. Thanks for your company. We'll be back on Monday.
3: BBC World Service, and now history told by the people who were there. It's Witness History with me, Rena Stanton Sharma. In 1968, American television boldly went where it had never gone before, broadcasting what's claimed to be the country's first interracial kiss in a TV programme. The locking of lips was between Captain Kirk of the starship USS Enterprise and Communications Officer Lieutenant Uhura in Star Trek. Set on board a space exploration vessel, the crew were on a mission to explore strange new worlds and seek out new life civilizations in the 23rd century. The late Nichelle Nichols, who played Uhura in the cult series, was one of the first black women to be featured on American TV in a non-subservient role.
4: We had been doing so well in this 23rd century that the scripts, which had to be approved by the network, NBC, was approved without anyone thinking about it, because it was Uhura. Well, it was originally written for Uhura and Spock.
5: Oh, you wouldn't want to. At which point you want to kiss him?
3: Nichelle was chatting to Nikki Campbell in 1995.
4: I would have been delighted to kiss Leonard Nimoy. When Bill saw the script, he said, "Hey, wait a minute! If anybody's going to kiss Nichelle, I mean Uhura."
5: It's me.
4: It's me. Somebody had to do it. This was a very, very sensuous, handsome man.
3: That sensuous, handsome man was William Shatner, who played the captain. Leonard Nimoy was Spock, a science officer who was half Vulcan, with black upturned eyebrows and pointed pixie-like ears. He was famous for the Vulcan salute.
6: What do you call those?
7: I call them ears.
8: Pointed-eared hobgoblin.
3: Star Trek was first broadcast in 1966 during America's civil rights movement. A black woman character who wasn't a maid or in a minor role was a rare sight on the telly.
9: I'm connecting the bypass circuit now, sir. If it isn't done just right, I could blow the entire communication system. It's very delicate work, sir.
10: I can think of no one better equipped to handle it, Miss Uhura.
3: And Gene Roddenberry, who created the show, wanted to make a statement by writing a black officer into the control room known as the bridge. Nichelle explained on the Gloria Hunniford show in 1995 how her character came about.
4: I had no concept of what it was going to be. They had done the pilots, which I was not in, and when the show finally sold, Gene Roddenberry told the network that he wanted to make a small change on the bridge. He wanted to add some color. And and they thought he was going to paint the bridge another color or change a costume. And when they saw me, they went, "Whoa, what's going on here?" They weren't ready for a woman or a black woman on the bridge just yet, I suppose.
11: So was it actually a very controversial decision at that
4: yes,
11: time?
4: Yes, it was a very controversial decision at first. So Gene said, when they said, "We thought you were going to change a costume, make a costume," he says, "That's a good idea. I don't like her in the green costume." So he literally changed my costume to red.
11: So no pointy ears.
4: No pointy ears.
11: Just that earpiece.
4: Yeah.
3: Nichelle actually considered quitting early on, but it was a chance meeting with civil rights leader Dr. Martin Luther King who convinced her to stay, because of the huge significance of her role. She was also supported by Roddenberry, as she told Professor Richard Clay in 2017.
12: He was one of the most brilliant men on the planet. And if somebody came up and said, "That doesn't make sense," he'd hold a conference with them. And he said, "That comes from your limited point of view. I'm talking about the big picture."
13: What were his ideals like?
12: In a word, we are one.
13: Your performances are so strong, partly because you really feel the message
12: exactly
13: that Gene Roddenberry's sharing.
12: Absolutely. Because we were doing something that we really believed in, and you had something to hold on to hold up.
3: Just a year earlier, in 1967, a law banning interracial marriage was lifted by the US Supreme Court. And only months before this broadcast, a TV scandal erupted when British singer Petula Clark touched the arm of black actor and musician Harry Belafonte during a duet. The show's sponsor insisted it be cut, but the American program makers refused, sparking international headlines. So you'd think an actual kiss would blow people's minds.
14: "I'm so frightened, Captain. I'm so very frightened."
15: "That's the way they want you to feel. Makes them think that they're alive."
12: And they sent, when the kiss went on, you know, this was an interracial thing. And I simply said, "Yeah, because that's what my whole family is. They wrote my life."
3: Nichelle's paternal grandfather was a white man from America's South who married a black woman. She explained the storyline of that famous episode that was called Plato's Stepchildren in her interview with Gloria Hunniford.
4: Captain Kirk and Spock are beamed down on a planet, and they have ulterior motives for the crew of the Enterprise, and they beam down Uhura and Nurse Chapel, and for their own amusement, they dress them as goddesses, like mine is like a Cleopatra, and the men as well, and put them in an arena, and through their kinetic powers, which they can force you presumably to do something against your will, attempt to make us make love before them in this vast arena like the Roman gods that they fashioned themselves after. And ours was to resist forcing us to do anything to their liking. And thus the trauma of Uhura and Captain Kirk embracing and speaking about how dare they do this to us. And finally, dramatically, he clenches her in his arms and they yield.
11: And? Was the kiss good?
4: He's a good kisser.
3: In her autobiography, Nichelle revealed that they ended up filming two versions, one with an on-screen kiss and one with the kiss taking place off-screen, but they deliberately messed up the lines on that one, so the shot with the kiss would have to be used. But it wasn't until 1993 that British audiences would get to see that kiss, because the sadistic treatment towards the characters was deemed unsuitable for its early evening TV slot. Star Trek would become a worldwide cultural phenomenon, airing in 120 countries by the late 1970s.
11: Was there an outcry in the States at the time? Was it a very, you know, racist thing that we
4: only
11: talk about?
4: The networks were really concerned about putting it on because of the Southern market, what the South might think, that they would not show it. And oddly enough, the entire country showed it, and they received the largest amount of fan mail we had ever received to that point, and it was almost all very positive.
3: Nichelle Nichols was a trailblazer. She was even recruited by NASA to encourage more women and African Americans to become astronauts. She died in 2022. This episode of Witness History was presented by me, Reena Stanton-Sharma, using BBC Archive and clips from Star Trek, which was produced by Desi Lu Productions and Paramount Television.
6: Sound is imagination. Radio is the art of sound. Imagine this, KHNS, Haynes, Skagway, Clukwan. The mind's ear, wrapped in sound.

0: From New York, this is Democracy Now!
1: Student newspaper sued the Trump administration because non-citizens in our newsroom saw what was happening in the news to Rumeysa Ozturk and to Mahmoud Khalil, and they were frightened to put their name on a story or to go cover the news or to write opinion articles because the chilling effect was so real for them.
0: The Stanford Daily has won a major free speech lawsuit against the Trump administration. We'll speak with the student newspaper's editor-in-chief. Then Tyson Foods shuts down an Illinois meatpacking plant, laying off 2,500 workers amidst a historic cattle shortage caused in part by drought and the rising cost of fertilizer and diesel due to the U.S. war on Iran. Then to Danbury, Connecticut, the site of mass protests after ICE detained dozens of people, including parents dropping their children off at school bus stops. And as the 25th anniversary of the September 11th attacks approaches, we'll look at the deaths of nearly 80 restaurant workers at Windows on the World, the restaurant on the 107th floor of the World Trade Center.
2: With 450 employees, Windows was like the UN of the restaurant world.
3: I was from Peru. It's New York City. It's a melting pot.
4: I came from the Ivory Coast. Being in the U.S. was a big dream.
5: This just in, the plane has crashed into one of the towers.
4: My friend's wife called me to say, your building is burning. I'm trying to call my husband.
6: We didn't know who was there.
0: We'll speak to the Oscar-nominated filmmakers Julie Cohen and Betsy West, co-directors of the new documentary Top of the World. We'll also talk to Sekou Sibi, who is supposed to work at the restaurant on 9/11. He's from the Ivory Coast. He asked his friend from Ecuador to work for him. All that and more coming up. Welcome to Democracy Now!, democracynow.org, The War and Peace Report. I'm Amy Goodman. The death toll from a U.S. missile strike on a wedding party in Iran has risen to 5. Among the dead is a 6-year-old boy. A funeral for the victims was held Thursday. Nearly 70 others were wounded in the U.S. bombing that struck a home in the Iranian city of Kuhestak on Tuesday, one of the dozens of U.S. attacks on Iran earlier this week. Reuters reports it was likely a direct hit by a U.S. munition and not a ricochet off another target. Other news outlets, including the New York Times and the BBC, came to similar conclusions. On Thursday, Vice President J.D. Vance said the U.S. will investigate the missile strike, but that he doubts the U.S. was behind the attack.
7: I will say that the Iranian state media has not been a very good scribe about what's happened in the conflict thus far, so I'm extremely skeptical of this.
0: Vance's pledge to investigate the bombing of the wedding party comes 6 months after U.S. cruise missiles struck an elementary school in Minab. That attack killed over 150 people, many of them little girls and boys going to school. The Pentagon's yet to publicly release a report on the strikes. Meanwhile, Vance was asked by CNN's Caitlin Collins whether the war would continue into November.
8: Will this war be over by the time of the midterm elections?
7: Well, Caitlin, again, I wouldn't call it a war. Right now, there is no active shooting. I recognize there have been places where this has flared up. Major combat operations, again, major combat operations lasted for about 6 weeks.
0: Israel's far-right national security minister, Itamar Ben-Gvir, has outlined a plan to remove all Palestinians from the Gaza Strip. He called for the next government to form a ministry in charge of immigration to carry out his plan of mass expulsion.
9: 250,000 in the first year. Is it possible? It is possible. 1.1 million within 3 years, and within 7 years, we can reach almost 1.9 million, which will accumulate. It is possible. It is realistic. It is in our hands. It is within our capabilities.
0: This comes as Israel continues to carry out deadly attacks in Gaza, killing at least 3 Palestinians on Thursday, despite the U.S. brokered so-called ceasefire. Meanwhile, Amnesty International has accused Israel of brazenly confiscating land in the occupied West Bank as part of what the group calls Israel's annexation agenda. The Republican-controlled U.S. House of Representatives has passed a bill to strip federal funding from universities that participate in boycotts of Israel. The measure passed 237 to 169, with 33 Democrats supporting the bill. Democratic Congresswoman Rashida Tlaib, who is Palestinian-American, blasted the legislation.
6: This bill is an attack on free speech and academic freedom, all in the name of defending a genocidal apartheid state. While the Trump administration is stripping universities of their funding, deporting international students, and pressuring universities to shut down their Black and African American studies departments, Congress is voting today to force universities to pledge their loyalty to what? To a foreign government. That's right. Support Israel's government's right now war crimes or lose federal student aid.
0: Missouri's Supreme Court ruled unanimously Thursday a new Republican-drawn congressional map may not be used in November's midterm elections. Republicans had hoped their mid-decade redistricting effort would gain them an additional House seat in the next Congress. Meanwhile, the Trump administration filed an emergency appeal at the Supreme Court Thursday, seeking to reverse a federal judge's order blocking U.S. Postal Service restrictions on mail-in ballots from taking effect. U.S. District Judge Indira Tawani issued the temporary restraining order last week, halting President Trump's directive to USPS to deliver ballots only to voters on federally approved lists. On Thursday, Judge Tawani grilled government lawyers over the plan, warning it could lead to, quote, major disenfranchisement, unquote. The Justice Department says states could lose billions of dollars of federal funding for low-income residents unless they report undocumented immigrants living in their communities. In a legal opinion issued Wednesday, the DOJ warns any state resisting the Trump administration's mass deportation program could lose funding for TANF, temporary assistance for needy families, and SSI, the Supplemental Security Income Program. The changes are almost certain to draw a legal challenge from Democratic state attorneys general. This comes as new data show nearly 10 million people, including 2.5 million children, have lost access to health coverage during President Donald Trump's second term. And that's before new work requirements and steeper cuts to Medicaid and the Children's Health Insurance Program, CHIP, fully take effect. 5 million fewer people are receiving SNAP food assistance benefits following passage of the 2025 GOP budget reconciliation package known as the One Big Beautiful Bill Act. Federal authorities have once again deported asylum seekers from the U.S. to Haiti, despite an epidemic of gang violence that's displaced nearly 1.5 million people. It was the third consecutive Thursday that a deportation flight landed in the northern city of Cap-Haïtien. Haiti's main international airport in Port-au-Prince is considered too dangerous. In June, the Supreme Court ruled 6-3 to allow the Trump administration to cancel TPS, temporary protected status, for more than a third of a million Haitians living in the U.S. UNICEF warns 1 in 13 children in Haiti are suffering from acute malnutrition. In other immigration news, China's government's demanding answers after a Chinese national was found dead just hours after being booked into ICE detention in the U.S. territory of the Northern Mariana Islands. 51-year-old Lian Yongwei is at least the 57th person to die in the custody of ICE or the U.S. Border Patrol since March of last year. In Washington state, U.S. Immigration and Customs Enforcement, ICE, has released Loreto Javar, a 76-year-old green card holder from the Philippines who was detained during his U.S. citizenship interview. He was jailed for over 2 months, even though he's battling stage 4 cancer. An Immigration and Customs Enforcement officer who shot a Venezuelan immigrant in Minnesota was taken into federal custody late Thursday on charges of making false statements to investigators. That's according to CBS News, which reports a federal grand jury returned a 6-count indictment against the agent Christian Castro. He's expected to appear in court today. This comes after the Texas Republican Governor Greg Abbott refused to extradite Castro to Minnesota to face more serious charges of second-degree assault. assault and falsely reporting a crime. Meanwhile, ProPublica reports a U.S. prosecutor in Minnesota planned to file federal civil rights charges against Castro, but was overruled by higher-ups at the Justice Department. Assistant U.S. Attorney Matthew Evans wrote in an email reviewed by ProPublica, quote, "This is being directed by the main justice and the U.S. attorney. I objected in the strongest possible terms and fought it as hard as I could. It wasn't enough," he said. In Nepal, rescue workers pulled two survivors from a hydropower tunnel Friday morning, 9 days after the partial collapse of a glacier triggered a massive flood and landslide. Rescue work is continuing as authorities believe dozens of others remain trapped in similar tunnels. On Thursday, authorities said the disaster had killed nearly 1,300 people on both sides of the China-Nepal border, with more than 5,600 still missing. The United Nations warns the Himalayas are warming twice as fast as the global average, accelerating the retreat of glaciers and increasing the risk of devastating landslides and floods. The United Nations warns nations will fail to limit global heating to 1.5 degrees Celsius above pre-industrial levels, falling short of a cornerstone of the Paris Climate Agreement. A new report by the UN Environment Program finds that even under the most optimistic scenario, global temperatures are set to rise by at least 1.8 degrees with catastrophic consequences. This is UNEP Director Inger Andersen.
10: Above 1.5 degrees centigrade, we can expect an intensification of extreme weather, of glacier melt, of ecosystem loss, and of sea level rise. And human health and food and water security, cities and infrastructure will come under increasing strain. So put simply, there is no good outcome if we remain above the 1.5.
0: The report concludes that the best remaining option is to overshoot current climate goals on the road to net zero greenhouse gas emissions. Meanwhile, the UN's Weather and Climate Agency is calling for an urgent global response to an unprecedented ocean heat wave that's fueling extreme weather in many parts of the world. The World Meteorological Organization reported Thursday that a supersized El Nino effect is likely to persist through at least next February. Last month, the World Food Program estimated nearly 50 million additional people and highly vulnerable communities will be pushed into acute hunger because of the strengthening El Nino. And those are some of the headlines. This is Democracy Now!, democracynow.org, The War and Peace Report. I'm Amy Goodman in New York, joined by Democracy Now!'s Juan Gonzalez in Chicago. Hi, Juan.
11: Hi, Amy, and welcome to all of our listeners and viewers across the country and around the world.
0: A federal judge has ruled the Trump administration has violated the constitutional rights of international students in seeking to deport them for their pro-Palestinian activism and criticism of Israel. In her ruling, U.S. District Judge Noelle Wise wrote, quote, "In the United States, free speech, including the freedom to criticize the government and its leaders, is not a sign of our democracy's fragility. It's evidence of its strength. That strength is diminished when members of our society, citizens and non-citizens alike, must self-censor and behave or suffer the government's retaliation," she said. The lawsuit was filed by the Stanford Daily, the student newspaper at Stanford University, which claimed some of its writers on student visas declined to cover pro-Palestinian protests or report on topics related to Israel, fearing deportation. Student journalists also requested their published articles on such topics be removed from the paper's website. The case raises broader questions about the climate of fear and political repression facing international students during the Trump administration. One of the most striking examples is Rumeysa Öztürk, the Turkish doctoral student at Tufts University. Last year, masked, plainclothes immigration agents snatched Öztürk off the streets of Somerville, Massachusetts. A year earlier, she had co-written an opinion piece for the Tufts student newspaper, the Tufts Daily, critical of the university's response to campus protests over Gaza and the school's failure to uphold student Senate resolutions on Palestine. Tufts University later stated the op-ed did not violate university policy, that no complaints had been filed about it, and that Rumeysa Öztürk had been in good academic and immigration standing. Nonetheless, Her student visa was canceled, and she spent more than 6 weeks in an ICE jail in Louisiana. An immigration court eventually ruled in Remessa's favor, saying the government failed to meet its burden of proof to deport her. However, the message from the Trump administration to international students across the nation remained clear. Their ordinarily protected free political expression could now potentially cost them their immigration status and their freedom. Well, for more, we're joined by two guests who successfully challenged the Trump administration in court. Here in New York City, George Porteous is with us, editor-in-chief of the Stanford Daily. And in Morristown, New Jersey, Will Creeley, legal director of FIRE, the Foundation for Individual Rights and Expression, which represented the Stanford Daily in court. George and Will, we welcome you both to Democracy Now! Let's begin with you, George Porteous. You are a rising senior at Stanford. You're the editor-in-chief of the paper. Talk about why you brought this suit. What were the student reporters saying to you, the international students?
1: Well, thank you for having me. And what we were hearing from the non-citizens in our newsroom and from non-citizens across campus, current students, former students, alumni, was that they were genuinely frightened because of what they saw in the headlines, what they saw happen to Remessa Öztürk. They were understandably frightened that if they reported the news, even if they weren't writing an op-ed, even if they were just covering a protest or a vigil, if they put their name on a byline, they were frightened that they were going to lose their visa. And so what we said is we can't function as a newspaper if we don't have these voices included in our newspaper. So we filed suit, and last week the judge gave us a favorable ruling.
11: And George, what was the initial response of the Stanford administration to your lawsuit? Did they support your efforts?
1: You know, the administration has remained relatively silent about this suit. We still haven't heard any response from them since this decision. And we're an independent organization. So this was a suit filed by the Stanford Daily on our own independently. And that's really why we were in this case, not really because of the university.
11: And what has this all taught you in terms of the ability of folks to stand up and defend the First Amendment?
1: Well, I think what it's shown me is that it really has to begin locally, because we were dealing with a problem inside of our newsroom with our peers, and this was about solidarity and also just the practical need to continue doing our jobs and to continue reporting the news. So it's shown me that it really does begin with everyday people. It begins with students, too. Students, I think, have enormous power to stand up to what this administration has done in terms of civil liberties and constitutional rights. And we have real power, is what this ruling has shown us.
0: And are other students who have previously said they're not going to cover a protest, are they willing to now? Has this made a difference, changed the climate in your newsroom?
1: You know, it's still, I think, too early to see, but I'm hopeful that this ruling, because it's a very strong legal precedent, will carve out more room for non-citizens to feel that they can participate in democracy on campus.
0: Will Creeley, you are legal director at FIRE, the Foundation for Individual Rights and Expression. Talk about why you approached the Stanford Daily, why this is such a significant decision.
12: Well, it's an honor to be here, Amy and Juan, and I'm so proud listening to George now expound upon the importance of folks like George and his predecessor Greta standing up for First Amendment rights. It's extremely important. When you see Remessa Öztürk in prison orange from a detention center in Louisiana for co-authoring an op-ed, you know something has gone terribly wrong. With this administration, again and again, the chill is the point. These actions that they're taking, these wanton violations of the First Amendment, are designed to get folks like George and his colleagues at the Stanford Daily to feel scared, to think twice, to ask that their names not appear on news reporting or opinion pieces. That's flatly un-American. So it was extremely important to us to fight back. And we're so grateful for the bravery of the Stanford Daily folks and our Jane Doe colleague, Jane Doe plaintiff, who was a member of Students for Justice in Palestine and was no longer going to protest or flying a Palestinian flag or wearing shirts that expressed her political opinions. She self-censored because of what the administration was doing. That's a First Amendment violation every day of the week. It's flatly un-American, and that's why we're very proud of last week's victory.
11: Well, the some members of the Trump administration responded. Steve Miller posted on X, quote, "A district court judge says America must admit and keep foreigners who hate America and hate Americans. Court ordered civilizational suicide. It will not stand." Response, and also the issue that you, if you could talk a little bit about the due process question you raised.
12: Stephen Miller has got it exactly backwards. In the year 1800, Thomas Jefferson, in his inaugural address, made clear that in this country, we protect the First Amendment rights of even those who call for the dissolution of this country, responding to the Alien and Sedition Acts. We have a long history in this country of protecting that speech. That's what makes this country special. We have to live those values. It's Stephen Miller who's un-American here, not folks who are expressing their political opinions. The United States is supposed to be where folks from around the world, folks like Rumeyza Ozturk, Mohsen Mahdawi, Mahmoud Khalil, can come and learn about what it means to be able to speak out without fear of a midnight knock on the door or being whisked away by masked federal agents. We're going to continue fighting for those fundamental American rights, no matter who's in office.
0: Well, we're going to be talking about people being whisked away by federal agents in a moment when we go to Danbury, Connecticut. I want to thank you both for being with us and just ask you, as you go into your senior year, George, what are you majoring in?
1: I'm a history major.
0: So what have you learned?
1: Well, history repeats itself. And I think what we've seen is this administration has a clear agenda. They're trying to instill fear on campuses, and they've done lasting damage. I mean, this lawsuit is a victory, but a lot of damage has already been done. So I think what I've learned is that we have a responsibility, especially as students. We have an opportunity to continue standing up for our peers, because when the most vulnerable among us is afraid to speak, we should all be deeply concerned.
0: George Porteous, editor-in-chief of the Stanford Daily. Will Creeley, legal director at FIRE, the Foundation for Individual Rights and Expression. Coming up, Tyson Foods shuts down an Illinois meatpacking plant, laying off 2,500 workers amidst a historic cattle shortage caused in part by drought and the rising cost of fertilizer and diesel fuel due to the U.S. war on Iran. Stay with us.

0: brutality and unjust laws cannot defeat us. We'll defend the workers who can.
1: There's Power in the Union by Billy Bragg. This is Democracy Now!, democracynow.org. I'm Amy Goodman with Juan Gonzalez. As we head into this Labor Day weekend, we turn now to the abrupt closure of a Tyson Foods beef processing plant in Joslyn, Illinois. 2,500 workers lost their jobs with almost no notice. Many had worked at the plant for decades. The plant closed August 14th. The United Food and Commercial Workers International Union, which represents more than 2,000 of the workers, said they received no advance notice from the company. On Thursday, dozens of laid-off workers protested at the Illinois State Capitol in Springfield, urging Illinois Governor J.B. Pritzker to reopen the plant under state ownership and provide relief to all affected workers. Tyson Foods also shuttered a facility in Utah, citing, quote, historic cattle shortages as the reason for the closures. The 75-year low of the U.S. cattle herd is due in part to drought, the rising cost of fertilizer and diesel due to the U.S. war in Iran, and years of industry consolidation. Workers held a rally in Joslyn soon after the mass layoffs. They demanded Tyson increase their severance pay to at least 6 months of full compensation with benefits. Tyson Foods CEO and president Donnie King made over $34 million last year, nearly 800 times more than the median Tyson worker and double the average CEO-to-worker pay ratio among S&P Standard & Poor's 500 companies. This is a clip of laid-off Tyson worker Ahoro Asalisim, who spent 11 years at the plant. He sent the message yesterday.
2: This closing makes me a lot of stress. A lot of stress. Oh, every day I have to think about, I don't sleep. Every day I have to apply the job. It is difficult to get a job in Kwasidi. It is very, very difficult. We lose our friends, our income go down. And I want to talk, 11 years at Tyson is not easy. 1 year at Tyson is not easy. 2 weeks at Tyson is not easy. I think about our grandma, our daddies, who spent 26 years, 30 years, 35 years at Tyson. He spent all their life over there. Well, what company can take them? Our governor, please, we want our job back.
1: To talk more about this, we're joined by Caitlin Clark, director at Essential Workers for Democracy. Her latest piece in Labor Notes headline, "Treated Worse Than Cattle, 2,500 Tyson Workers Laid Off Plant Shutters Overnight." She's joining us here in New York. Talk about what this means. 2,500 people laid off at once. Many worked at this plant for decades. Mm-hmm.
3: Yeah, so 2,500 workers were laid off virtually overnight. They got zero notice to the workers, to their union, their families, or their community. Many of these workers, as you mentioned, and as Ahoro mentioned, have worked at Tyson for 10, 20, some 30 years, doing some of the most dangerous jobs in America. Some have sustained cuts, chemical burns, repeated motion injuries. And through these years, they've made billions of dollars in profit for Tyson, which is one of the biggest meatpacking companies in the world. They're part of what we call the Big Four meat packers. They own 85% of all beef production in the United States. And the Big Four packers have played a huge role in the cattle shortage that we're seeing today. So Tyson has credited the cattle shortage for the reason for the closure. But you know, what we're seeing is while there are cattle shortages due to climate change induced droughts and the increased price of diesel and fertilizer due to the war on Iran, we've also seen a years long corporate consolidation in the meatpacking industry that's led to alleged collusion between the Big Four packers to repress the prices that they pay to cattle producers for their livestock. In addition to repressing the wages that they pay to workers for their work in the meatpacking plants and inflating the prices that they charge to consumers at the grocery store. So after all this, you know, these workers are now looking for new employment. Many of them are losing their health insurance. And because a vast majority of them are immigrant workers, many of them, even though they are eligible to receive unemployment benefits, are afraid to apply for those benefits. And so these workers have been organizing, protesting, organizing rallies to call on Tyson to extend their severance pay and calling on Illinois Governor J.B. Pritzker to intervene to help keep the plant open.
4: And Caitlin, isn't the shutdown illegal? There's a WARN requirement for employers of a minimum number of days that they must notify workers before shutting down.
3: Yes, so that's been under debate. The company has claimed that they will continue to pay workers severance pay until October, which would keep them in compliance with the WARN Act. But workers like Ahura are receiving roughly half of their previous paychecks. So, you know, paychecks that used to be $900 or $1,000 are now much closer to $400 or $500 a week. So that payment will continue for 2 months until October, which the company is claiming will keep them in compliance with the WARN Act. On top of that, they have made a plant closure agreement with the union that will give the workers about 1 to 4 weeks of additional severance, depending on how long they worked there. But for workers who worked more than 10 years at Tyson, they're only receiving 4 weeks of severance on top of the federally mandated severance pay that they're receiving due to the WARN Act.
4: Mentioned the union agreement. What has been the role of the union in this situation, and have they had meetings with the workers before signing such agreements?
3: Well, unfortunately, what we've heard from many workers on the ground is that they are disappointed with their local union's signing of an agreement with Tyson that basically said the union is not going to be fighting the closure of the plant, which has led many workers to independent worker action and organizing to hold their own rallies and their own protest actions to call on Tyson to do better for the workers and to increase their severance pay. You know, this is unfortunately a very common reality for many members of the United Food and Commercial Workers Union. It's a 1.2 million member union that represents hundreds of thousands of meatpacking workers and retail grocery workers across the country who believe that they deserve, you know, a fighting union where members are in charge. That's why we formed Essential Workers for Democracy. It's a nationwide network of rank-and-file UFCW members who are fighting to build a stronger and a more democratic union from the bottom up, primarily through the right to vote for a top union leadership. We've seen what this looks like in other unions like the United Auto Workers that won the right to vote just a few years ago, elected new leadership, and then went on strike against the big three automakers in 2023. Part of those contract negotiations were fighting companies like Stellantis to reopen formerly closed plants. Now, that fight is still ongoing, but it demonstrates that rank-and-file union members and workers across the country are hungry to take on these companies for who they really are, that they don't need, you know, partnerships with management, that we need to take on the bosses and be serious about the level of inequality and exploitation that working people are facing today.
1: And the message of the workers in this last 30 seconds who are rallying in Joslyn and Springfield as we move into Labor Day.
3: As we're going into Labor Day, I think it's an important reminder that working people in this country have never had their rights or their dignity handed to them by the bosses. It has to be organized for, it has to be fought for, and it can be won. When we look at labor history, we see that the 8-hour workday, the weekend, the 40-hour work week, those are all due to the power of the labor movement, due to solidarity and strikes. And working people need more, they deserve more, and they're ready to fight for it. It's time that our union leadership catch up with them.
1: Caitlin Clark, director at Essential Workers for Democracy, will link to your article. Treated worse than cattle, 2,500 Tyson workers laid off, plant shutters overnight. This is Democracy Now!, democracynow.org. I'm Amy Goodman with Juan Gonzalez. More than 1,000 people rallied in Danbury, Connecticut Wednesday night to protest recent immigration arrests in Connecticut. There have been roughly 100 ICE arrests of immigrants in recent weeks, more than half in the city of Danbury. At least 60 businesses in the city also closed their doors for a day without immigrants in support of the city's immigrant community. Among the arrests, local officials reported parents were picked up when they brought their children to school bus stops. The kids went into the bus and then the parents were taken by ICE. This is Connecticut Senator Chris Murphy last week.
5: There has been an obscene uptick in arrests here in Danbury, in particular this morning. There was a hunting of families happening at school bus stops in which ICE apparently waited for kids to board the bus and then picked up the parents just to intentionally terrorize the kids so that when they get off the bus, their parents are gone in detention, feeling traumatized, alone, scared to death. This has to stop.
1: CNN's Dana Bash asked so-called border czar Tom Homan about the bus stop arrests.
6: Are ICE officers detaining parents at school bus stops?
7: ICE is in the business of terrorizing children. That's just political fire. ICE is out there enforcing law that was enacted by Congress.
1: So he didn't deny what ICE was doing. On Thursday, Connecticut Senator Richard Blumenthal hosted a town hall in Danbury to hear directly from officials and community members. The advocacy group Danbury Unites for Immigrants says detentions occurred at day laborer gathering spots and a Latino grocery store, and that two of its legal observers were shoved by officers, with one hospitalized with injuries from pepper spray. For more, we're joined by Juliana Soros, a lead organizer for Danbury Unites for Immigrants, joining us from Danbury. Explain what's happening right now, Juliana, and why Danbury?
3: Danbury has really become the epicenter of ICE violence here in Connecticut. As you mentioned, at least 65 people were abducted over 4 days. That's over 65 families that have had their entire lives turned upside down and uprooted. I think that Danbury is targeted because Danbury is a diverse city. It's one of the most diverse cities in the country. And we know that our diversity is our strength, and that makes us kind of like an easy target for this administration right now at this time, unfortunately.
4: And Caitlin, what we're seeing now, that in the first year of the Trump administration, these big splash, high profile raids with television cameras. And now, since the firing of Kristi Noem as head of Homeland Security, we're now seeing a completely different approach for the same purposes. Now we're seeing basically thousands of people disappear, abducted, as you say. What has been the impact on the Danbury community, which is has a significant immigrant population?
3: Yeah, we can feel the fear in our community, in the streets. Last week, we really have been describing it as the administration terrorizing our city.

0: scared. So we tried to come together to have solidarity and to show this community that, you know, there are people that are here for them and we are going to support them through this and we'll work through this together.
1: Juliana, can you talk about what happens at the school buses, at the bus stops?
0: Yeah, so we saw this was last week. It was the first week of school. And as Chris Murphy said, the senator, you know, we saw and heard from community members that ICE was stopping at school bus stops and they would take people, take parents after they had just dropped off their kids. And not satisfied in doing this just in the morning, they did that in the afternoon. Whether or not they were targeting specific bus stops, they were on bus routes. We have, you know, videos of kids inside the bus screaming ICE in Danbury. So while Tom Holman said that, you know, he's not aware of it, our community, our kids are very aware of ICE presence and of the ICE violence that is happening within our city.
2: And Juliana, apologies for my senior moment of misidentifying you. But
0: it's okay.
2: What is Danbury Unite for Immigrants doing right now to support these families?
0: excuse me, we're doing a lot, but it's still not enough. You know, we have volunteers mobilizing as early as 5:30 in the morning to try to document ICE presence, to try to be witness to what's going on. We have helpline to try to field calls from families that are searching for missing relatives. We support people that are in post detention, whether it's with grocery cards, giving people rides, picking up school supplies that was much needed this week, and trying to connect them with legal assistance as well. So we're trying to do a lot. We're trying to connect with our community members. But like I said, it's still not enough. And we're working around the clock because what happened last week was horrendous.
1: It's very interesting that the Danbury mayor, Roberto Alves, was undocumented into his 20s, said the fear he felt as a child is different from what his community is dealing with now. This is Mayor Alves.
3: This isn't a uniquely Danbury story. It is going on all across our country. It's up to us to document it. It's up to us to talk about it. I thanked Danbury Unite for Immigrants immensely over the last week. I've asked folks to join their ranks so we can have more people out there. I've also asked them to make sure they're careful, that they're not also taking it too far with a group that's taking it too far on them, because that group has shown that they will kill American citizens for doing what these folks are doing to keeping our brothers, sisters, fathers, mothers safe. We have seen, and it's not anecdotal, it's through the great investigative work of these advocates, that the majority of the folks that they are grabbing, that they are detaining, that they're putting in dark places that aren't traceable right now, but we're starting to learn about them before they go and get processed somewhere else, is because of the work that these community groups are doing.
1: So that's the Danbury Mayor Alves, who came to this country undocumented until his 20s. We'll continue what's happening in Danbury and around the country here on Democracy Now! Juliana Suarez, I want to thank you for being with us, lead organizer for Danbury Unites for Immigrants. Coming up next week is the 25th anniversary of the September 11th attacks. We'll look at what happened at Windows on the World, on the 107th floor of the World Trade Center. More than 70 workers died on September 11th. It's been called the UN of workers. We'll look at the new documentary, Top of the World. Stay with us.

0: Billy Bragg performing Why We Build the Wall here in our Democracy Now! Studio. This is Democracy Now!, democracynow.org. I'm Amy Goodman with Juan Gonzalez. We end today's show with a look at a new documentary that premieres on CNN Monday night, just ahead of the 25th anniversary of the attacks on the World Trade Center, September 11th, 2001. Top of the World is directed by the Oscar-nominated filmmakers Julie Cohen and Betsy West. It tells the story of Windows on the World, the legendary restaurant atop the World Trade Center, the North Tower. Through the eyes of the former chefs and immigrant workers who kept the restaurant going until it all came to a tragic end a quarter of a century ago. Everyone who was at the restaurant the morning of September 11, 2001, was killed. That includes 79 workers and 91 guests. This is the trailer for Top of the World.
1: Innovative.
2: Splendid. Grandiose.
1: Magical. Windows on the Wolf was a show every night. You couldn't get in unless you knew somebody. The World Trade Center was built during this financial crisis. It was a very big expense.
3: People just didn't like these two buildings. And so the idea was open a restaurant, humanize it.
2: Joe Baum, who was opening this restaurant over 100 stories up in the air, he understood that people went out because you wanted an experience.
3: With 450 employees, Windows was like the UN of the restaurant world.
4: I was from Peru. It's New York City. It's a melting pot.
5: I came from the Ivory Coast. Being in the U.S. was a big dream.
6: This just in, the plane has crashed into one of the towers.
5: My friend's wife called me to say, your building is burning. I'm trying to call my husband.
7: We didn't know who was there.
3: We are still here, and we retain the memory of them.
2: Everybody's notion of the restaurant changed. It became ours.
8: We weren't just coworkers. It was a family.
5: These are the kind of stories that you remember.
1: There will never be anything like Windows in the World.
0: The trailer for Top of the World, a new documentary by the Oscar-nominated filmmakers Julie Cohen and Betsy West about Windows on the World, the restaurant atop the World Trade Center on the 107th floor. This is another clip from the film that features some of the former workers at the restaurant and how well things were going in the months before September 11, 2001.
9: I think on the last year, we're the highest grossing restaurant. Mm-hmm. Is it in the United States?
8: Privately owned.
4: We were all in sync, and we were mainly the same people moving ahead in the company. David Emile was the owner of Windows. So David comes to the front desk one day, and he's like, Natalie, you interested in being a manager? Yes. I felt appreciated. That was the first opportunity that I was given to move ahead in my career.
5: In 2001, I think for me, it was a first moment of stability. I decided to bring my wife to America. I was working a little harder and getting the promotion and also improving significantly my English proficiency. And I had a pending asylum case. For me, it was going in the right direction. My wife got pregnant, and she was due in October 2001.
3: 2001 was the 25th anniversary of Windows on the World. We were planning a series of parties. We had it planned for October. Veuve Clicquot Champagne printed a special label for us that was a 25th anniversary label. 25 years for any restaurant is a celebration. And for us, it was momentous.
0: That clip from the documentary Top of the World premiering on CNN Monday night. For more, we're joined here in the studio by the directors Julie Cohen and Betsy West. Their previous film together include RBG and Julia, My Name is Pauli Murray, and the forthcoming Amelia for Amelia Earhart. And we're joined here in New York by one of the former workers at Windows on the World, who's featured in the documentary, Seku Sebi. He worked as a cook at Windows on the World and was scheduled to work on September 11th, but a co-worker asked him to switch shifts. He later became president of ROC, that's Restaurant Opportunity Center United, an advocacy group for restaurant workers. Today he's a nonprofit consultant. You lost 70 co-workers on September 11th as we come up on the 25th anniversary. My deepest condolences to you and, well, to everyone. So your friend, he was from Ecuador, you're from the Ivory Coast, asked you to work that He asked if you would switch with him, right? Yeah. And that could he work on September 11th in the morning?
5: Yeah, it is one of those stories that's very sad, but gave me the guilt all along. Moises Rivas was supposed to work on Saturday night and asked me to swap a shift with him. He used to be off Sundays and Mondays, and I worked for him on Sunday. He worked for me on Tuesday. He didn't make it.
0: And the man who brought you to Windows on the World, who also worked there, talk about him and his family and what happened that morning. You were home, right?
5: Yeah, I was home. When I came from Africa in 96, I was living with Karim up until 2020 when his wife came and he has two kids, and I left his apartment and took my own. His wife called me and asked me to check the TV because our building is burning. And I turned the TV on. It was effectively burning. She asked me to call her husband. We have two phones. I keep calling the phone numbers. It was ringing. And nobody ever picked up until the phone went dead silent when the building collapsed.
7: And Seku, could you talk about what you found out, what the enormous loss of your coworkers on that day, and how to organize after 9/11?
5: After we lost, after the collapse of a building, it was so difficult that we didn't know how to make sense of everything that happened. So we kind of organized ourselves, went to the union first, because the employer didn't have the name of his own employees. Everything was burned down in the building. So we started to organize among ourselves to support all the restaurant workers and see what we can do for each other. Going out looking for a job. The tourism industry was dead. No restaurant were hiring, but at least when you go to a restaurant and you find as a cook, you find a server job, you can come to a center, a place where we gather and say, hey, they don't have a cook position, but they have a server position. So this is how we were keeping each other informed and helping each other get a new job. And that's what became later the Restaurant Opportunity Centers United.
0: Julie Cohen, talk about your decision to focus on this, 25th anniversary of the World Trade Center attacks.
10: Yeah, I mean, obviously there's a side of real sadness and tragedy and the loss of life and people that were dear to Seku and others. But Windows on the World was also a place of beauty, of diversity, of opportunity. And when we learned about really the extraordinary immigrant workforce of Windows and what they collectively created, is just a reminder of the contributions of immigrant New Yorkers to the restaurant world and to the culture of the city.
7: And Julie, what are you hoping is the message of the film audience? There'll be a lot of commemorations in a few days of the tragedy.
10: Yeah, I mean, I think we want people to remember not just the tragedy, but the real beauty and the specific stories of what was lost on that day. I mean, you can be overwhelmed by the sadness, but let's not let that wipe away the legacy of a truly extraordinary institution in New York and all the people that helped make it be everything it was.
0: And Betsy West, talk about why you wanted to get involved with this project on this 25th anniversary.
11: Yeah, as Julie said, we were a little reluctant at the beginning. I mean, it's such a painful memory. We're both New Yorkers. We worked in the news business. We all spent months and months and months covering this story. But I think it was learning about the immigrant workers and realizing the connection to what's going on today, that this seemed like a story that was going to resonate. I mean, in across the country, 22% of the people who work in restaurants are immigrants. And here in New York, I mean, it's well over 50% of the people. And
0: Number of people who are picked up by ICE. How many? I mean, I don't know if we know the numbers of restaurant workers.
11: I don't think we know, but we do know that ICE hangs out around restaurants looking for people. And, you know, this is a story of what the contributions of these people are, you know, how they help drive our economy and just our life, you know, our experience of going to restaurants and having a rich and diverse life. And this seemed like an important story to tell.
7: And yeah, and Betsy, following up on that, given this, I think over 50,000 people arrested by ISIS last month, are you hoping to spur further conversation about the role of immigrants in U.S. society today?
11: Yeah, absolutely. I think that, I mean, not only are immigrants working in restaurants, they're starting restaurants. I mean, again, the percentage is it's over 30% of restaurants that are started in this country are by immigrants.
0: And Julie, you're not only a leading journalist and documentary maker, you're also a leader of the protests in an area, your community in New Jersey, particularly around ICE.
10: Yeah, I mean, I would count myself among many Americans who are vocally speaking out against ICE's unlawful and unintelligent in terms of what the impact is on society.
0: You were also on Democracy Now! With your husband, Paul Barrett, both pulling your bank accounts from Citizens Bank because of their support of deportation has led them to pull out of support for CoreCivic and Geo Group.
10: That's true.
0: Sekou, what gives you hope today? I mean, you headed ROC, the Restaurant Opportunity Center, for years. You just recently left. You see the climate today. You come from an immigrant community, you yourself from Côte d'Ivoire, from the Ivory Coast.
5: Yeah. I think for me, the whole story of Windows on the Wall is a story of resilience. I seen much mass deportation during the Bush number two era. Now it's gotten worse. But let's never give up hope because realities do change. But we need to keep fighting against the system that's making immigrant communities as, you know, the worst thing that ever happened to America.
0: You were an asylum seeker when you came to the United States,
5: yes.
0: And now you're a U.S. citizen.
5: Yes. It was a long process that took almost 20 years because adjusting status in America is actually extremely complicated. But we should never give up hope. I think the story for Windows on the Wall is a story for resilience, a resilience in the face of adversity. And this adversity, we will overcome it if we don't give up. And we shall never give up.
7: And Sekou, when you hear of the current administration going after not only on also those trying to shut down all asylum claims, eliminate the status, trying to change bills and increasing fees for people trying to come in? Your sense of what the future holds?
5: Yeah, my sense, again, my sense of the future for America will always be hopeful. There is a bump on the road. I remember John Ashcroft in the Bush era. And I think we came back to the same thing. It is a cycle. There are something that's really bad nowadays, and we have to we have to face it. We have to fight against it. And what Julie is doing is a way to go. In a functioning democracy, immigrants are not seen as the enemy. But unfortunately, this is what is going. But the hope is we lose hope, and we should never lose hope. We should keep fighting.
0: Sekou Sibe worked at Windows on the World, lost 70 co-workers at the World Trade Center on September 11, 2001, went on to organize restaurant workers for almost a quarter of a century. And Julie Cohen and Betsy West are the Oscar-nominated filmmakers. Their new film, Top of the World, premieres on CNN on Monday. That does it for our show. I'll be in Madison, Wisconsin at the Barrymore Theater on Saturday night and at Chicago for two events, one of them with Juan Gonzalez after the screening of Steal the Story. Please check our website at democracynow.org. I'm Amy Goodman with Juan Gonzalez.
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0: Good morning. Having lost in a lower court, the Trump administration appeals to the Supreme Court to limit mail-in ballots. How would its plan for the Postal Service disrupt voting that begins today? It's Morning Edition from NPR News. Ukrainian students start a new school year under a new wave of Russian attacks. I'm Michelle Martin.
1: And I'm Steve Inskeep. Russian missiles destroyed warehouses with millions of books over the summer. That leaves some students short of reading material. Also, the U.S. lost jobs in July. What will a report reveal about August? And Kenneth Branagh and Ryan Reynolds play two men on opposite sides of the Cold War. It's Friday, September 4th. This day in 1957, Ford introduced the car of the future, the Edsel. Its future was to get scrapped after 2 years. The news is next.
2: Live from NPR News in Washington, I'm Windsor Johnston. The U.S. job market rebounded last month after sluggish hiring in July. NPR's Scott Horsley reports employers added 162,000 jobs in August, while the unemployment rate held steady at 4.1%.
3: Last month's job gains were somewhat stronger than forecasters had expected, and the employment tallies for June and July were revised up by a total of 55,000 jobs. Hiring in August was concentrated in healthcare and hospitality. Factories and construction companies also added workers. The U.S. workforce grew last month, reversing a downturn in July. Many of the people joining the labor force in August found work, which kept the unemployment rate low. Average wages in August were up 3.1% from a year ago. That's a smaller annual wage gain than the previous month. In recent months, wage growth has not kept pace with rising prices, so workers have seen a real erosion in their purchasing power. Scott Horsley, NPR News, Washington.
2: Jury deliberations are set to resume at this hour in the murder trial of Lindsey Clancy. Jurors have been deadlocked for a week over whether Clancy was criminally responsible for killing her three young children in 2023. If a verdict isn't reached, the judge could declare a mistrial. The Trump administration is moving to strip some colleges and universities of their tax-exempt status over diversity programs. The IRS says schools could soon face penalties for programs or scholarships aimed at Black, Latino, or first-generation students. NPR's Adrian Florido reports.
4: Well, the administration is arguing that these sorts of programs are racially discriminatory. Treasury Secretary Scott Bessent, who oversees the IRS, said in a statement that, quote, racial discrimination has no place in American education. This is a huge shift. Historically, the IRS has not penalized tax-exempt institutions.
2: NPR's Adrian Florido reporting. An ICE officer who's facing federal charges for allegedly lying about the shooting of a Venezuelan man has turned himself in. NPR's Ryan Lucas reports the shooting took place during the Trump administration's immigration crackdown in Minnesota earlier this year.
5: Immigration and Customs Enforcement Officer Christian Castro was taken into federal custody Thursday evening. He is facing multiple criminal counts of making false statements to investigators. That's according to a person familiar with the matter who spoke on condition of anonymity because the case has not been unsealed yet. Castro allegedly lied about the shooting of a Venezuelan man in Minneapolis and the circumstances that led up to it. Initially, the Department of Homeland Security said Castro fired in self-defense after two Venezuelan men attacked him. But video evidence later emerged that contradicted Castro's account in sworn testimony. Castro is expected to make his initial court appearance later today. Ryan Lucas, NPR News, Washington.
2: This is NPR News. Rescuers in Nepal have pulled two workers alive from a hydropower tunnel, raising hopes that others may still be found 9 days after catastrophic flooding devastated the region. The men were rescued this morning after crews heard their voices inside of a tunnel at a construction site. Officials say both are in stable condition and were flown to a hospital in Kathmandu. About 900 workers remain missing from 12 hydropower projects, including roughly 500 believed to be trapped in tunnels. The U.S. ambassador to Israel continues to condemn violence against Palestinians in the occupied West Bank, calling those behind the attacks terrorists. The United Nations says attacks on Palestinians by extreme Israeli settlers have skyrocketed this year. NPR's Kerry Khan reports.
6: U.S. Ambassador Mike Huckabee condemned the, quote, Israeli terrorists On local radio Friday, however, he said he believes the number of those attacking Palestinians is tiny and said he was speaking out because of concern that the incidents are harming Israel's image abroad. The more young Americans hear about attacks, it will be all they hear about Israel, and that will have an impact, he said. Last weekend, Israeli settlers attacked Palestinians in the town of Kusra and an NBC News crew in the northern West Bank. They also set a mosque on fire, spray-painting graffiti on a wall that read, "Huckabee regards from the terrorists." In a rare move to curb the violence, Israeli officials arrested a 19-year-old in the attack on Kusra. Carrie Kahn, NPR News, Tel Aviv.
2: This is NPR.
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0: It's Morning Edition from NPR News. I'm Steve Inskeep.
1: And I'm Michelle Martin. Good morning. The Trump administration is back at the Supreme Court to push for restrictions to mail-in voting.
0: The administration wants the Postal Service to check mail-in ballots instead of just delivering them. Lower courts so far have blocked this effort, but the administration is still trying to apply it to the midterm election for which mail-in voting begins today.
1: NPR's Hansi Lo Wang is back to break this all down. Good morning, Hansi.
2: Good morning, Michelle.
1: So this all goes back to an executive order that President Trump signed in March. But didn't the Supreme Court already rule on that order?
2: Yes, they did just last week. But that ruling was on a procedural question about one of the lawsuits over Trump's order. And now the administration is back to ask the Supreme Court to weigh in on the legality of the Postal Service's plan to follow that order. And I should note, USPS is a financial support of NPR. And basically, the question before the court this time is, does USPS have the legal authority to refuse to deliver ballots to voters if state election officials don't turn over to USPS lists of mail-in voters' names and addresses, and if officials don't have certain barcodes on the ballot envelopes?
1: Okay, so those are the requirements that the Postal Service, under the direction of the Trump administration, wants states to follow. Are any states doing all of that right now?
2: No. And a federal judge in Boston has found those requirements for mail ballots are likely illegal because USPS has no authority to control voting by mail. So the judge blocked USPS from imposing those requirements. And that's the block the Trump administration wants the Supreme Court to lift right now.
1: And what's the Trump administration's argument for that?
2: The Justice Department is arguing that these new mail ballot requirements the Postal Service wants to impose on states is just a way for USPS to regulate mail and that this is not regulating federal elections, which the Constitution says are controlled by states and Congress. But the fact is, Congress has passed laws that require USPS to deliver the mail. And the exceptions to that mandate do not include mail ballots that are addressed to real voters and have the right postage.
1: So that's the legal debate playing out in the courts. But, you know, the election is playing out, too. What is the state of mail-in voting for the midterms today?
2: Well, for now, there's still a block on key parts of the Postal Service plan. So mail-in voting is still available to all voters who are eligible for it in their states. And USPS is expected to deliver ballots as usual. In fact, North Carolina state law requires election officials there to begin mailing out absentee ballots today, which means today is the first official day of voting for the general election. And other states are gearing up to get their mail-in ballots out later this month. So, and I should note, some states are trying to comply with these new ballot requirements, but they can't follow all of them because USPS has not finished setting up the online portal system. They need to do that.
1: And at this point, can this Postal Service plan, at the direction of President Trump, even be carried out?
2: You know, that's a key question. And many election officials say no, that it's too late. Remember, we had a whistleblower report earlier this week claiming that the online portal system has not been properly tested. And it's set up in a way, this whistleblower claims, that could lead to many eligible voters not getting their ballots in time or at all. And just yesterday, USPS confirmed in a court filing the agency still does not have a firm launch date for that online portal. It said it would be ready, quote, sometime next week.
1: Before we let you go, how are mail-in voters and elections officials dealing with this uncertainty?
2: You know, there's a lot of concern that this plan, if it's allowed to move ahead, could cause major disruptions. So we'll have to see how the Supreme Court rules and when the Supreme Court rules.
1: That is NPR's Hansi Lo Wang. Hansi, thank you.
2: You're welcome, Michelle.
0: Since his case keeps coming before the Supreme Court, we keep calling David Becker. He's the founder and executive director of the Center for Election Innovation and Research, which is a nonpartisan organization that focuses on election administration. Mr. Becker, welcome back.
3: Oh, good morning, Steve.
0: I think we're costing you some sleep cumulatively here. Is there still time to install this Postal Service system in the 2026 election if the Supreme Court allows it?
3: The short answer is no, and that's a virtually unanimous opinion of election officials all over the country. States submitted declarations from election officials from about two dozen states saying, we just can't do it. There's no way to comply with this, even if it was legal, and it's not. There was an amicus brief filed yesterday in the District of Columbia that my organization helped organize with nearly 100 election officials from all over the country, Republicans and Democrats, saying the same thing. And honestly, the Postal Service admits this. While the administration is claiming in the Supreme Court that they will be harmed if North Carolina is allowed to begin sending mail ballots out today, at the same time, as Hansi mentioned, the Postal Service admits they're not ready to start implementing this order. They're not ready to do the things that they themselves have said they're going to do until at the earliest next week. So the states couldn't comply even if they wanted to right now. But the good news is, while this might seem to be chaos, the states are still moving forward with mail balloting, and voters are likely to see no changes in mail balloting this year.
0: You said that Republicans as well as Democrats have objected or said that this effort is practically impossible. Are you asserting that this is a completely bipartisan objection based on facts rather than ideology?
3: I think that's accurate. I mean, of course, there are some who might agree with the president, but, you know, the states who agree with the president have theoretically had several weeks now where they could have voluntarily chosen to comply with this order. The temporary restraining order issued by a court in Boston only restrained the mandatory implementation of these rules in this order and allowed states to voluntarily comply. Hmm. And to my knowledge, not a single state has chosen to do that right now, even those states that are allied with the president.
0: Now, it's tricky to assess what the Supreme Court might do, but you have to consider this possibility. Is it possible that the Supreme Court, in considering the administration's appeal, would do roughly as they did with tariffs last year? Let the administration do what it wants. The president is the president. He gets to do what he wants, and we'll rule on its legality next year.
3: I mean, I think you can never rule anything out here, but I think it's almost certain that there are not five justices on the Supreme Court who are ready to own the chaos that would result from implementing a radical change in process implemented from Washington at this late date. Even election officials in deeply red states are opposed to this. And the rules that the Postal Service are proposing here, one of the rules that the whistleblower that Hansi mentioned revealed was that they would impose a zero error rate requirement on the states, meaning that even if they had a typographical error on a single envelope in a batch of 10,000, they would reject the entire batch of 10,000, meaning thousands of valid mail ballots. That's likely illegal. It would cause absolute chaos. I don't see any way that there are five justices on the Supreme Court who are going to own that chaos. And I am very, very confident that those who choose to vote by mail in this fall are going to find the same convenient, safe, secure system they've been using for the past several elections.
0: Can you help me with one other thing here? When we last spoke, you said this Postal Service system is not practical, also that it is not legal. But then you said, you know, if you're concerned about mail-in ballot security, there are already safeguards. What are they?
3: Yeah, there are multiple safeguards. Every single mail ballot is checked before it goes out against the voter list to make sure the person is eligible and is supposed to receive it. When the ballot comes back in, it's checked again for identity to make sure that it's been returned by the right person, usually by a signature match, sometimes by an ID match in different states. And also there are fraud checks to make sure that no one else has voted on behalf of that voter to make sure there's no way that someone else could have returned it. We've been
0: doing
3: this since at least...
0: All those checks, these are done at the state level, basically,
3: all
0: or
3: at the
0: county
3: and
0: local level?
3: Yeah, exactly. All at the state and local level, which is how it's been done since at least the Civil War. We've been doing this for a very long time. So, I mean, we should expect that our mail voting process is secure. It led to secure elections that withstood scrutiny in 2024, which President Trump won. It led to a secure election in 2020, which President Trump lost. Both of those elections survived all of the scrutiny that were applied to them, and I think we're going to see that in 2026.
0: David Becker of the Center for Election Innovation and Research, thanks so much.
3: Thank you, Steve.
4: Good Sunday morning, everyone. Welcome to Sunday Morning Futures. I'm Maria Bartiromo. Thanks so much for joining us.
1: That's the voice of the marquee host of the Fox Business Network, but no longer. Fox announced yesterday that it had parted ways with Bartiromo. As NPR's David Folkenflik reports, Bartiromo has been known for her close ties to President Trump and now has apparently been undone by them.
5: Fox says the news is a business decision and little more, other than thanking Bartiromo for more than a decade of service. She arrived at Fox Business from CNBC as a star of markets journalism. Dubbed the Money Honey, she made Wall Street traders swoon and was seen as a champion of free markets. Among those paying attention, a prominent figure in New York City who rose to the highest office.
6: If you look back 30 years ago or 25 years, we've been doing your show a long time and nobody like you.
5: Bartiromo has more than returned the favor, as in this interview with President Trump last year.
7: Mr. President, you were just coming off of one of the most consequential weeks anybody has ever seen.
5: Her star rose along with Trump's political fortunes, but she was extreme in embracing and promoting the president's lies about the 2020 elections, claiming Joe Biden had only won through electoral fraud. Bartiromo is one of a small number of defendants named in two multi-billion dollar lawsuits filed against Fox over the false election claims. One of them ended with a big settlement. Fox paid nearly $800 million. The second is ongoing. There was a hearing just yesterday before Fox announced her departure. Bartiromo was the last named defendant left in the case. Lou Dobbs had been fired the day after the lawsuit was filed in 2021, and Jeanine Pirro was appointed by Trump to be U.S. Attorney for Washington, D.C. last year. But Bartiromo had not appeared on the air on Fox since August. According to a person with direct knowledge, Trump had wanted his July speech about election security covered by television networks. Given Trump's history and its own, a Fox Business executive texted top producers to say the network would not carry it live. The executive producer of Bartiromo's morning business show forwarded the text to Bartiromo, who sent a screen grab to a Trump associate. The White House confronted Fox over the decision. The person relaying this episode spoke on condition of anonymity in order to speak about internal network matters. Bartiromo had caused yet another headache. And there's another. Her program inspired a third defamation suit against Fox earlier this year. Now Bartiromo, who has presented so many hours of Fox's programs, has fallen uncharacteristically silent. She did not respond to numerous requests for comment. David Folkenflik, NPR News.

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2: I'm Michelle Martin.
3: And I'm Amy Martinez. Sir Kenneth Branagh has played the cowardly wizard Gilderoy Lockhart in Harry Potter, the mustache-wearing detective Hercule Poirot, and of course, the Prince of Denmark.
4: To be or not to be, that is the question.
3: Now Branagh is trading Hamlet for hand-to-hand combat.
5: Where'd you learn to fight like that?
6: None of us escape what we are.
3: Branagh and I spoke about his new film, Mayday, on Apple TV. It's set in the Cold War. A U.S. Navy fighter pilot, played by Ryan Reynolds, is shot down behind enemy lines in the Soviet Union. He's rescued by Branagh's character, an ex-KGB agent with a fondness for the United States. Now, the pilot, Troy, wakes up to find that he's in a cabin decorated with images of Mount Rushmore, the moon landing, and an I Love New York sticker.
5: What is with all the American stuff?
6: All the Buddhism may shock you, but I admire your country very much. Your democracy and your culture and your food. I have never had McDonald's, but I suspect I would love it. You could almost say I am obsessed.
5: Is that right?
6: My dream is to someday live in America. Drive from sea to shining sea in our recreational vehicle.
5: Fun.
3: So, Kenneth, that is actually my retirement dream, is to drive from sea to shining sea in a recreational vehicle. But what makes America so attractive to a Nikolai, or Nick, as you want us to know him as?
7: Well, our story is set in 1987, and so in the pre-digital age, someone like Nick, who has, for reasons we will discover, retired, it would seem, to a far-off region of Russia where he seems to be living a life of isolation. And so the dream of America is brought to him by whatever means, a very many times played cassette of the movie Top Gun and everything that it might evoke about freedom, in quotes, as seen by an isolated Russian in the late 80s.
3: Yeah, and Troy is his dream incarnate, right? You mentioned Top Gun. I mean, Troy is a fighter pilot, so it's like this is the best thing that's ever happened to Nikolai.
7: It is, and yet, as an audience, we find ourselves wondering what lies beneath, because the surprises include knowing who Nikolai really is, which is not the charming rustic of the rural isolation, but a man with a KGB past who will very soon be on the run, hunted by his former employers, and with only Troy Kelly, his American fighter pilot, new pal, as a colleague to mutually help each other to get to Moscow and to get out of Russia.
3: So you say a man with a KGB past, which we discover along with Troy, because as the action starts to unfold, you start to do some amazing things, kind of like a Russian John Wick.
7: He certainly reveals that this kind of individual is still silent but deadly when he chooses to use what is clearly a lot of latent potential for violence, actual skills, and an economy, a sort of terrifying economy of physical brutality when he needs quickly to bring to a conclusion a dangerous situation and its possibilities. So we see him in a bar fight where he improvises with pool cues, with the pool triangle, with glasses and anything at his disposal, enough to make Troy Kelly ask with some wonder, where did you learn to fight like that? And so his dark past emerges, something he appears to be trying to get away from as he chases the American dream, but is going to be at his service as we race them back across this vast land to try and find a way out of danger.
3: I wrote down what you said, terrifying economy of brutality. That is one heck of a way to describe a character.
7: Well, he just only moves when he needs to. It is only when he is under threat. And when he's under threat, the way to neutralize it is with speed, economy, and a sort of deadly efficiency. From my own point of view, it was, as a performer, something that required me to show up early in order to stay flexible so that a man of a certain age could fling himself around sufficiently convincingly with directors who wanted to shoot things all in one shot and said, well, it should be you doing it. It was something I had to study with some detail.
2: You know, thinking back, Kenneth, when I was a teenager in the 80s, the Soviet Union felt like it was something that every American needed to be terrified by. There's a scene, Nick and Troy, they talk about why they each wanted to enlist. Let's play that.
5: I wanted to serve my country. I think you can understand that.
8: Fear drove me to serve mine. We were told that America would destroy us, that your greed and soullessness would bring the end of humanity.
5: We were taught that you were cogs in a giant world-killing machine.
8: We were both fed lies.
5: I wasn't fed lies. It was Khrushchev that said, we will bury you.
8: And Reagan called us the evil empire. Do you believe we are all evil?
5: I believe you're brainwashed. Products of the system that you grew up in.
8: But you are not a product of your system, Troy.
2: And so, Kenneth, I mean, Hollywood was more than willing to step in with storylines that fed that fear, but all those movies, I remember them as so much fun. Then I'd watch the news and be terrified, but I'd watch the movies and have a laugh.
7: I think that there was a celebration in various ways of the division. I mean, isn't it interesting, the clip you just played, you think, and this is an action comedy, right? but there's a conversation that skirts around quite sort of fundamental things about whether we believe we're in the grip of the truth. You could say that in the world we live in, that's a constant questioning that we have. And so I think that it has this very light-leaning touch into things that concern us now, and that the throwback element to the 80s was to a time in the production of these films where I think that kind of discussion was very happily embraced, knowing that it could be done through the medium of entertainment, through the joy and through the celebration of difference and division, and seeing humor as a critical way in which you could understand how somebody who was different from you also shared all these other touch points of humanity. And the easiest way to do that is always, I think, by making people laugh and having them be diverted, and then let them think what they think when they think it.
2: Kenneth Branagh stars in Mayday, out today on Apple TV. Kenneth, thank you very much.
7: Thank you so much.
2: And a note, Apple is a financial supporter of NPR. 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
9: Okay, if you're headed for the beach this Labor Day weekend, do you know where it's okay to set up your umbrella? 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
10: What we're fighting for is the right for people to go to a public access and walk as far as they want with their beach chairs and set up on any beach.
9: I'm Elsa Chang. 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

0: Live from NPR News in Washington, I'm Dave Mattingly. Employers in the U.S. added 162,000 jobs in August, far more than economists were forecasting. The nation's unemployment rate held steady last month at 4.1%. The Labor Department also revised upward the jobs report for July. It says the economy added 21,000 jobs during that month after initially saying it shed jobs. Economists say the labor market remains especially difficult for those seeking entry-level work. AAA says diesel prices in the U.S. are at a record high. Diesel's now averaging $5.85 a gallon. The Trump administration is asking the U.S. Supreme Court to clear the way for the U.S. Postal Service to restrict mail-in voting ahead of November. Here's NPR's Hansi Lo Wong.
1: For now, the U.S. Postal Service is blocked from moving ahead with key parts of its plan. We should note USPS's financial support of NPR. The Postal Service's plan involves delivering mail-in ballots only to people on voter lists that the states would have to turn over to the mailing agency. A federal judge in Boston has found that plan is likely illegal because USPS has no authority to control voting by mail. Last month, the Supreme Court ruled on a procedural question about this legal fight. The High Court has not ruled yet on the legality of the Postal Service's plan. And there's little time left for the plan to be fully carried out before mail-in voting starts for the midterm election. North Carolina is set to begin sending out ballots Friday. Hansi Lo Wong, NPR News.
0: This is NPR News. More cities in the U.S. are suspending or ending their use of Flock automated license plate readers. In Ohio, police say they're investigating the alleged misuse by one officer, as George Shilcock with member station WOSU reports.
2: Columbus police say Officer Melvin Tellis has been relieved of duty pending an investigation. Tellis used Flock cameras to track a car that police say was not related to any investigation. Police declined to identify the car's owner. An internal audit didn't catch this alleged misuse, despite reports around the country of some police using the cameras to stalk ex-girlfriends. Mayor Andrew Ginther, who has defended police use of the surveillance technology, says this has changed his position.
3: What I have learned has shaken my trust. I'm angry. I'm disappointed.
2: Ginther says he'll still fight to keep Flock cameras with added safeguards. For NPR News, I'm George Shilcock in Columbus.
0: It appears Steve Jobs cuts will soon be made at Volkswagen. The automaker's board of directors is backing the CEO's proposal to cut 50,000 jobs, including ones in management, and to end production at four assembly plants in Germany. Half of VW's models would also be eliminated. The automaker cites U.S. tariffs and cheaper vehicles from China. Serena and Venus Williams will be back on the tennis court tonight in women's doubles competition at the U.S. Open in New York. I'm Dave Mattingly in Washington.

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1: This is Morning Edition from NPR News. I'm Michelle Martin.
2: And I'm Steve Inskeep. Good morning. As we approach the Labor Day weekend, we just got an update on the labor market. U.S. employers added 162,000 jobs in August, we're told. That is better than expected. Happily, NPR's Scott Horsley is still in the same job as always, helping us to understand the numbers. Scott, good morning.
3: Good morning, Steve.
2: 162,000, what does that mean?
3: Well, it does mean hiring was stronger in August than the month before, and it turns out July wasn't quite so weak as initially reported. The Labor Department's original tally said employers cut jobs in July, but revised figures show there was actually a small gain that month. A lot of the weakness in the original July report was the loss of public school jobs, and that was largely reversed in August. Healthcare and hospitality also added workers last month, so did factories. Overall, the pace of hiring for August was above average for what we've seen this year. A year ago this summer, Federal Reserve Governor Chris Waller was really worried about the job market. He was pretty outspoken in calling on the Fed to lower interest rates to prop it up. Today, though, Waller's feeling better about the employment outlook. He spoke at a Reuters news agency event yesterday, and Waller said he thinks the job market has stabilized.
4: Job creation, though a bit volatile, is close to and probably a bit above estimates of what it takes to keep pace with the slow growth in the labor force.
3: The labor force has generally been growing slowly this year as baby boomers retire and immigration dries up. But last month, we actually saw a pretty big influx of workers. More than 600,000 people came off the sidelines in August and joined the workforce. Most of them found jobs, so that's encouraging.
2: I'm just thinking this through. The Fed is supposed to keep inflation under control. It's also supposed to keep an eye on hiring. But it looks like if inflation is high, which we know, and hiring seems to be doing fine, there is no interest rate cut coming.
3: Yeah, probably not. Inflation is high. The price of diesel fuel just today hit a record high, $5.85 a gallon.
2: Wow.
3: Jumped almost 7 cents overnight. And, so the question for the central bank now is, do we raise interest rates to tamp down inflation, or do we just stand pat? And after the strong jobs report, investors raised the odds of a September rate hike to about 60%. Last week, the chairman of the Fed, Kevin Warr, said in Jackson Hole he doesn't think interest rates are doing a lot right now to slow the U.S. economy or put the brakes on inflation.
2: Hmm.
3: Big tech companies, for example, continue to borrow a ton of money to build out data centers, and that's goosing the stock market. Waller, on the other hand, says the interest rates that you and I face when we try to borrow money, those do feel like a little bit more of a heavy lift.

0: But anyway, even though interest rates are bad, unemployment seems pretty low.
1: It is. Even with that big influx of workers last month, the unemployment rate held steady at 4.1%. Despite the low jobless rate, though, employers aren't having to pay a whole lot to attract new workers. So average wages in August were up just 3.1%. That's a smaller increase than we saw in July, and probably not enough to keep pace with inflation. In recent months, prices have been climbing faster than paychecks, and that means the average worker's wages don't stretch as far, and no wonder people feel like they're losing ground.
0: NPR Scott Horsley, thanks.
1: You're welcome.
2: For the last week, Ukrainians in and around the country's capital, Kyiv, have been living through constant air raid sirens. Russia is sending wave after wave of jet-powered drones that are hitting warehouses, factories, and apartment buildings every day. NPR's Joanna Kakissis is in Kyiv, and she's going to tell us more about what it's like there. Good morning, Joanna.
3: Good morning, Michelle.
2: So just tell us what it's like.
3: Well, so I just got back to Kyiv after some time off, and, you know, I'm rattled by hearing air raid sirens and alerts like all the time, not just at night, which is what we're used to. Your stress level just shoots through the roof knowing that, like, you know, swarms of these jet-powered drones are constantly headed your way. And, you know, Michelle, this has been happening here for 8 days. And in just the last day alone, more than a dozen people have been injured. Russia struck an apartment building in Kyiv and also a Coca-Cola production site in a Kyiv suburb. Ukrainian President Volodymyr Zelensky brought up the Coca-Cola plant in his evening video address.
4: Вже Coca-Cola, у них такий ворог, що вони його спалюють своїми шахедами.
3: He said the Kremlin considers Coca-Cola an enemy and that the strike on an American company is a signal. Now, Zelensky has been trying to turn the Trump administration's attention back to Ukraine, knowing the White House is occupied by the U.S. war on Iran.
2: What are you hearing from Ukrainians?
3: Well, you know, many are already aware that Ukraine is short on air defense weapons that shoot down Russian missiles. The jet-powered drones Russia is now launching are just as fast as some missiles. In a village near the Coca-Cola plant, we spoke to Oksana Semenyuk. She's 42 and a food scientist. And she said she was jolted by this daytime explosion at the plant and that Russia's jet-powered drones make her feel much more vulnerable.
5: Вони низько йдуть, і їх дуже багато може бути.
3: Now, she's saying the drones fly low, and there are so many of them. She sees around 40 of them a day, and she has no idea where they're going to hit.
2: And just as here in the U.S., the school year just started there, how are students coping?
3: Yeah. Well, you know, some students are short of some textbooks. Ukraine's Ministry of Culture says attacks on warehouses this summer have destroyed millions of Ukrainian books, school books among them. And many students also had this terrifying first week at school, like 14-year-old Victoria Skulovatova. On Wednesday, she and other students suddenly had to scramble into a shelter at a neighboring university, and a few minutes later, that university was hit.
6: The jet drones like flew right above us. We heard the windows break, the light fell there. Like, I got really scared. When we went out, when all clear signal was, the cars that were near the building, they were all covered in this black powder, and I could also smell some really disgusting smell of something burning.
3: And now Victoria, like most students in Kyiv, are attending classes online from home.
2: And how is Ukraine's government and military responding?
3: Well, Ukrainian drones continue to hit energy and logistics sites in Russia. Now, Ukraine has been launching them all year in an attempt to weaken Russia's ability to wage war. Zelensky also warned airlines earlier this week that Ukrainian drones will fill Russian airspace. But he also hinted that there is diplomacy ahead. He said President Trump's envoys, who are Jared Kushner and Steve Witkoff, could be heading to Kyiv in the coming days, and this could mean restarting peace talks.
2: That is NPR's Joanna Kakissis in Kyiv. Joanna, I hope you'll stay safe. Thank you.
3: Thank you so much, Michelle.

0: Good morning. I'm Steve Inskeep. Scientists think a forest might have sounded like this in the Jurassic era. Researchers published this audio in the journal Proceedings of the National Academy of Sciences. They found insect wings in the fossil record and tried to create the bug soundscape from a couple hundred million years ago. There's a lot of buzz about their work. It's Morning Edition.
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2: This is Morning Edition from NPR News. I'm Michelle Martin.
0: And I'm Steve Inskeep. The market for secondhand luxury goods has grown over the past decade. A used Chanel bag that used to be hard to find is now sold by lots of online stores, which leads to a question. How do you know if it's real? That question is at the heart of a lawsuit filed by Chanel against the luxury reseller The Real Real. Planet Money's Amanda Aronchik has the real story.
3: This question of detecting real versus fake has been key to the secondhand market since the beginning, because the information is asymmetric. The seller knows where the Chanel bag came from, but how's the buyer to know? You can't run a business where consumers can't trust what they're buying.
4: How core to The Real Real's business model is authentication?
5: I mean, it's in the name twice.
3: Graham Wetzbarger started at The Real Real back in 2013 and was their first chief authenticator. He discovered as a teenager that he had a knack for detecting the real thing. He grabbed a bag that he had brought to show me his technique.
5: I mean, you got to pick it up and you got to touch it, right? I can feel that this is lambskin. It does not have a synthetic feel to me. I can always smell it to see if it smells like plastic.
3: Smells authentic. Graham left The Real Real several years ago, but he helped develop the company's criteria for sorting real luxury items from the fake ones.
5: For simplicity, I can break it down into four pillars of authentication.
3: Okay.
5: We look at the materials that it's used. We look at the construction techniques, how it's put together. We look at hardware components, and then we look at brand identifiers.
3: Identifiers like that classic Chanel logo. Now, Graham developed these techniques because he couldn't just call up Chanel and ask if the bag that The Real Real wanted to resell was authentic.
5: If I asked them to look it up, they would probably say, mon dieu, no. And that would be the end of it. Certainly, Chanel has record, but it's not something that they share with the public.
3: In the lawsuit, Chanel argues that the database with all of the details about their bags, including serial numbers, is theirs. This is how they protect their good name and trademark, which is jeopardized if The Real Real sells a fake. Julie Zerbo from Fashion Law says that a counterfeit bag is a kind of trademark infringement.
4: For Chanel, what is their trademark worth?
6: Everything.
4: It's everything?
6: It's everything. Luxury brands are not really selling products. They're selling their brand, which is embodied in products. You know, the Chanel name means something.
3: By law, if Chanel wants to keep its trademark, it's supposed to protect customers from buying fakes. And Chanel says The Real Real is just not good at figuring out the difference between fake and real. The Real Real does not agree.
7: Obviously, in this lawsuit, that is a point of real dispute, and The Real Real's position is that is just flat out wrong.
3: This is Jeannie Ree, one of the lawyers representing The Real Real. She's a partner at Dunn Isaacson Ree, and they're arguing that the authentication process has been working. Right now, both sides are gearing up for a possible trial next year. Amanda Aronchik, NPR News.
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0: 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I'm Steve Inskeep.
1: And I'm Michelle Martin. Good morning. Long before she died Wednesday at the age of 92, Gloria Steinem had become the face of second-wave feminism. A journalist as well as an activist, she helped launch Ms. Magazine in 1971, which helped millions of women see themselves in that movement. Letty Cotton Pogrebin co-founded Ms. alongside Steinem. I spoke with her just a few hours after Steinem's death was announced, and she told me about how they met at a Washington hotel as the idea for Ms. was taking shape.
2: I was a baby feminist, and she was an icon even then. And so by the time I met Gloria, I knew all about her. I'd read everything she wrote. So I met her at the founding conference of the National Women's Political Caucus. I was down there with Betty Friedan, and she asked me to cover a bunch of the workshops and then give her my notes so she could write her closing speech. And I went into one of those rooms to work on it on my little legal size pad. And there was Gloria sitting there. She was writing on her little yellow pad. And I said, oh, I'm so sorry. I'm sorry to disturb you. And she said, no, no, come in. I'm Gloria Steinem. And I'm like, yes, you know, yes, I do know you. And I'm Letty Pogrebin. You know, I've read everything you wrote, and thank you. And I'll just let you work here and I'll find another room. She said, no, come in and we'll work on it together. And we just talked into the night, 2-3 o'clock in the morning. And by the end of it, she said, you know, I'm working with a few other women to start a magazine. I'd like you to join us. Just from that, I had a column in the Ladies' Home Journal, and I had just published a book called How to Make It in a Man's World, which was not a feminist book. It was kind of how to adjust to a man's world. And here I was with a woman who said, wait a second, it shouldn't be a man's world. We're going to fight it. We're going to change it.
1: Wow.
2: And I was on board.
1: So let me just play a little bit from an interview that Linda Wertheimer did with her in 1972 when she was talking to her about the debut of Ms. Magazine. So this is what she said about the alternative that Ms. was offering to what was on newsstands for women at the time.
3: It's all beautiful and glossy and sweetness and light, and all the stories turn out well and so on. And that's a function. You know, that's like going to movies on a Saturday afternoon. But it doesn't help you when you come out of the movie. It doesn't help you to change your life. And it's not really allowing women to tell the truth about their daily experiences.
1: What was the truth that this magazine was allowing women to express?
2: Well, the women's magazines at that time were telling women how to please their husbands. You know, they were like Cosmo, but they were also a kind of decorous version for the housewife. Cosmo was for the single girl, in quotes. But they were, you know, 40 ways to make hamburger, and they were how to decorate your porch. They were not about what it was like to be a victim of incest. And let me tell you that in the bags of mail that we got when Ms. first was published, I would say a full 20% of the mail was about women having survived incest.
1: Wow.
2: So there were lives that were in the shadows. And suddenly, we were doing stories on incest. We were doing stories on what it's like to be a, quote, welfare mother. And suddenly, you know, there was a women's movement, and we were there in glossy form.
1: We are in a moment now where many of the things that you and she fought so hard for, like reproductive rights, for example,
2: mm-hmm.
1: the advancement of women in all spheres of society,
2: mm-hmm.
1: is being threatened. Did she feel, what's the word here, like she'd failed?
2: No, I used to have that conversation with her because I was so depressed. And she was not ever depressed. She would always refocus me on what young women were doing. She would talk about the last campus she spoke on, how there's this group doing that. Women are still doing that, Letty, she said. Like, look at abortion. Abortion is now seen all over the country as healthcare. There was not an I in her life.
1: Hmm.
2: There was a we. It was always we. And she was always nudging somebody else in front of the camera.
1: Before we let you go, I know she was your friend as well as a colleague. How are you going to remember her?
2: I am going to remember her every day, or every time I do anything that is in her footsteps. She's my template for a person of conscience, for a person so true to herself, for somebody with no ego, no ego whatsoever. I really would like to grow up and be Gloria. I'm 87. But in 55 years of knowing her, she's been my template for how to be a real human being.
1: That's Letty Cotton Pogerman. She co-founded Ms. Magazine alongside Gloria Steinem, who died Wednesday at the age of 92. Letty Cotton Pogerman, thank you so much for your time.
2: Thank you, Michelle.
0: Wow, Michelle, so many lines I just wrote down. She was not ever depressed. Focus on the young. No I, only we. This is beautiful.
1: Yeah, this one's beautiful.
0: We go on. Here's another story. Scientists have figured out how fish think, in particular how they focus, NPR's Ping Huang reports.
4: The elephant nose fish is native to muddy rivers in West and Central Africa. It's the champion of electrosensing, sending and receiving electrical signals as it swims around. Here's Nathaniel Sautel at Columbia University's Zuckerman Institute.
5: If you want to study basketball, you study Steph Curry, you don't study yourself.
4: And this Steph Curry of fish has to filter out its own signals so it can focus on its prey. Sautel says they do that a lot like humans do.
5: So it's doing this very crisp and beautiful prediction process.
4: As the fish sends out an electrical pulse, its brain forms a picture of what to expect.
5: It subtracts that prediction from what actually comes in, and then the leftover is the unexpected new thing that the brain should care about.
4: How that works on the level of neurons and electrical signals has taken years to figure out. Sautel and his colleagues sliced up part of a fish brain to make a detailed map of how all the cells are wired together. Then they added information from probes and computer modeling to explain how the cells work together to cancel out the noise. Leonard Mailer is a neuroscientist at the University of Ottawa, not involved in this research.
6: They worked it all out, and there's probably only five people in the world that can follow the whole argument.
4: Mailer, who also works on fish brains, peer-reviewed the paper for the journal Nature. He says it provides a blueprint for studying more complicated systems.
6: If you start off with a human brain, you're immediately lost. So you need ideas from simpler systems.
4: While fish look different from us, the neurons, signals, and building blocks of our brains are quite the same. Ping Huang, NPR News.
0: 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I'm Steve Inskeep.
1: And I'm Michelle Martin.

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0: Good morning. The Trump administration doesn't want anybody to address the effects of racial discrimination. The IRS is threatening to revoke the tax-exempt status of private schools and universities with diversity programs. It's Morning Edition from NPR News. The Department of Justice is prosecuting an immigration officer accusing him of lying about being attacked by a man he shot. I'm Steve Inskeep.
1: And I'm Michelle Martin. The shooting happened during the surge of immigration enforcement in Minnesota earlier this year. Also, the Trump administration says it's going ahead with work on the president's giant arch without waiting for approval. And President Trump turned to maximum economic pressure against Iran in his first term. How do his latest sanctions compare? It is Friday, September 4th, the birthday of the Queen. Queen B, that is. Beyonce turns 45 today. News is next.
2: Live from NPR News in Washington, I'm Windsor Johnston. Tensions flared in court this morning as a deadlocked jury returned for a seventh day of deliberations in the Lindsey Clancy murder trial in Massachusetts. The stalemate led to a sharp exchange between Judge William Sullivan and defense attorney Kevin Reddington. Reddington asked the judge to dismiss one juror who the jury foreperson told the judge refuses to follow instructions on reasonable doubt. Judge Sullivan declined.
3: You did it yesterday. You did it soft. You didn't do it forcefully. And
4: what do you want me to do?
3: I want
4: get
3: you to
4: get a brass band. I read the instruction as written by the SJC.
3: Right.
4: The fact that I perhaps didn't give it my full inflection, I'm sorry about that. I'm not an actor. I've just given the instructions.
3: Well, my point, Judge, simply is that you're kind of glossing over the issue.
2: The defense argues Clancy was suffering from postpartum psychosis and is not criminally responsible for killing her three children. Prosecutors argue she understood what she was doing. The judge could declare a mistrial if a unanimous verdict is not reached. The Trump administration says construction will soon begin on a triumphal arch near Arlington National Cemetery. NPR's Emily Fang reports it was announced by Interior Secretary Doug Burgum despite ongoing lawsuits.
5: Three veterans and an architectural historian argue the 250-foot gilded arch would disrupt sight lines between the Lincoln Memorial and Arlington National Cemetery, and that the White House needs congressional approval for construction. Burgum wrote excavation work would begin in the next 2 weeks anyway. The arch is among several building projects the administration has championed in the Capitol, including a planned golf course that would limit the public's access to a public park along the Potomac River and possibly demolishing the Kennedy Center. A massive new White House ballroom is also facing a lawsuit, but as with the arch, the Trump administration appears intent to build it faster than the courts can reach a decision on its legality. Emily Fang, NPR News, Washington.
2: Stocks opened mixed after a better-than-expected jobs report this morning. NPR's Scott Horsley reports.
6: A new report from the Labor Department shows U.S. employers added 162,000 jobs last month. That's better than many forecasters had expected, and job gains for June and July were also revised up. Restaurants and bars led the hiring last month with 59,000 jobs added. Public schools also added jobs, reversing much of a big drop the month before. The unemployment rate held steady in August at a low 4.1%, even as hundreds of thousands of people joined the workforce. With the job market looking to be on solid ground, the Federal Reserve can focus its attention on next week's inflation report as it decides whether to raise interest rates later this month. After the jobs report, investors raised the likelihood of a September rate hike to about 60%. Scott Horsley, NPR News, Washington.
2: This is NPR. The British government is reiterating its sovereignty over the Falkland Islands, which lie about 300 miles east of Argentina in the South Atlantic. The islands are a British territory, and Britain and Argentina fought a war over them more than 40 years ago. But President Trump is casting doubt over whether he thinks the islands should stay British. As NPR's Lauren Frere reports from London.
7: In a national address, Argentinian President Javier Milei said winds of change favor Argentina's claim to the Falklands. That's after President Trump suggested that because he found Britain unhelpful to him in the Iran war, the U.S. might not come to the defense of Britons living in the Falkland Islands if Argentina were to invade. No invasion looks imminent, but Milei said he'll impose sanctions on British and Israeli companies drilling for oil off the Falklands. The British government says Falklanders have the right to self-determination and to exploit their own natural resources. The islands have been British for nearly 200 years. In a 2013 referendum, more than 99% of the island's residents voted to remain a British territory. Lauren Freyer, NPR News, London.
2: Venus and Serena Williams are returning to the U.S. Open doubles court tonight for the first time in 4 years. The sisters have won 14 Grand Slam doubles titles together, including two at the U.S. Open. Tonight's match marks another high-profile return for one of the most successful doubles teams in tennis history. On Wall Street, the Dow was down 216 points. I'm Winsor Johnston, NPR News in Washington.
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0: 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I'm Michelle Martin.
1: And I'm Steve Inskeep. Good Friday morning to you. We report this morning on a plan by the Internal Revenue Service. The Trump administration wants to revoke the tax-exempt status of certain private schools and universities. They would lose that status if they persist in diversity initiatives. Wesleyan University is one institution that says it values diversity, and we hear from its president after this.
0: NPR's Adrian Florido covers race, and he's covering this story. Good morning.
2: Good morning, Michelle.
0: What kinds of schools would be affected by this?
2: Well, any private school, elementary, high schools, universities, trade schools, with any kind of program designed to benefit students on the basis of their race. A lot of schools have programs to support Black or Latino students, for example, who may be the first in their families to go to college. Some schools have scholarships or other initiatives that are aimed at promoting a more diverse student body. And the IRS is saying it's going to penalize schools for these types of programs by revoking their tax-exempt status starting next spring.
0: And why is the administration saying it wants to do this?
2: Well, the administration is arguing that these sorts of programs are racially discriminatory. Treasury Secretary Scott Bessent, who oversees the IRS, said in a statement that, quote, racial discrimination has no place in American education. This is a huge shift, Michelle. Historically, the IRS has not penalized tax-exempt institutions for race-based programs or considered them discriminatory as long as these programs are trying to advance racial equity or address the effects of societal discrimination. But now the government is saying that programs that consider race even for that purpose are themselves discriminating.
0: And what kind of impact would this have?
2: Well, it would be a huge impact on schools. The administration is trying to pressure them to end these programs by squeezing them financially. Having nonprofit tax-exempt status frees these schools from paying federal income taxes, but it's also a very important fundraising tool because people who donate to schools, like alumni, get a tax deduction. I should say, Michelle, it's not clear exactly how the IRS will identify schools that have race-based programs it does not like, but the agency says that up to 18,000 private schools could be affected by this rule change.
0: Can they really do this, though?
2: Well, they're no doubt going to face legal challenges. I spoke with Todd Wolfson, president of the American Association of University Professors, the AAUP, which has been fighting a lot of President Trump's recent attacks on higher education.
3: AAUP is not going to stand by and watch President Trump once again attempt to destroy the greatest system of higher education in the world that gives opportunity to a diverse set of students for a diverse country. So yes, emphatically yes, we are going to fight this.
2: There's legal gray area here, Michelle, as to whether the IRS can do this, unilaterally redefine racial discrimination and revoke tax-exempt status because of that. The fight over this, experts think, could delay this change from taking effect next May, as the administration wants, or possibly ever.
0: So, Adrian, before we let you go, what does the administration think should be done about patterns of racial discrimination which have historically benefited white people, which have been intended to benefit white people at the expense of other groups?
2: Well, the administration does not believe that the government or private institutions should play any role in addressing the effects of historic discrimination. It said so, in fact, in the guidelines it published on this rule change yesterday. The administration is trying, through policy changes like this at many agencies, to enshrine what it says is a colorblind approach to government, something that conservatives have said for a long time that they want to see.
0: That is NPR's Adrian Florido. Adrian, thank you.
2: Thank you, Michelle.
1: So many words in Adrian's report there that we want to follow up with Michael Roth. He's president of Wesleyan University, a private liberal arts school in Connecticut. And we called him up because he has spoken out for the independence of universities over the past year and a half. Mr. President, welcome back.
4: Thanks very much, Steve. Good to be here.
1: So Adrian Florido said that the IRS is targeting, quote, any kind, a university or whatever, with any kind of program designed to benefit students based on their race. Does Wesleyan have any kind of program designed to benefit students based on their race?
4: We don't, because we have programs that definitely benefit people of different races, but their programs are defined to benefit people who need the program. So we have a program for first-generation low-income students because they don't know that much about college and university life. So they get here a little early and they get some extra help signing up for courses and learn what it's like to be at a college, and you get some rich kid who's been many years, many generations at a university, that comes easily for them. So we have programs that benefit folks who need the program, and sometimes they're disproportionately students of color. This rule from the administration is meant to frighten universities into dismantling programs that benefit students of color. It's using the IRS to promote the ideology of the White House. And it's extraordinary overreach on their part. I don't think they're going to go after, say, the hockey team because it's almost all white kids, but they're going to go after programs they are threatening that benefit students of color disproportionately. And we don't aim at them because they're students of color. We aim these programs at people who need the programs.
1: And in America in 2026, are first generation low-income students disproportionately people of color, for example?
4: Yeah, at our school, for sure. Not exclusively, but very, very much so. And we have programs that have been historically aimed at correcting racial discrimination that has existed forever in the United States. We make sure those programs are open to all students so that we have a student of color barbecue coming up for the beginning of the school year. And we emphasize that this is open to all students. But we don't want to ignore the fact that America has been a country using race-based discrimination for so long. We want to make sure we address it. We don't want to duplicate the patterns of discrimination that the country has used for so long.
1: Let me just linger on that students of color barbecue that's open to everybody that you just described. I can imagine the Treasury Department coming after your barbecue or more serious programs that you have on campus because Treasury Secretary Scott Bessent is accusing schools of, quote, rebranding race-based preferences as equitable, inclusive, or diversity-enhancing. Let me give you an opportunity to answer that criticism. Is that what you're doing when you're saying you're just going for first-generation students? Are you actually going for race?
4: No, we're not going for race. We're going to have programs for people who benefit from the programs. But the Secretary of the Treasury is talking about ending discrimination against white people. That's what should shock us here. The Secretary of the Treasury is using the IRS to advance a pro-white nationalist agenda. That is extraordinary. Whether we have a student of color barbecue where lots of other people come, that shouldn't bother people. What should bother people is that colleges and universities around the country right now are trying to determine whether they have to cancel programs because they don't want to risk having a long legal fight with the IRS. Even if you win that fight, it's so expensive because the government has all the tools.
1: I want to understand your idea of the society that you're trying to influence in a positive way. There is a belief, which Adrian Florido again referred to, in colorblindness as an ideal, that we can just not see race, that we can look past race and disregard it entirely. There is also a belief among a lot of progressives in this country that that's really kind of impossible, that race is forever a factor, that you forever have to correct for it. How do you see society?
4: Well, you know, that's above my pay grade. I don't really have an ultimate.
1: You're a thinker.
4: View.
1: You're a university president. How do you assume the world is as you try to influence it?
4: I try to address people who have needs, and by addressing those needs, we can help them advance in society. That's our goal. We want to teach people who want to learn certain things. We want to help people advance academically, but also as human beings. And whether ultimately it's a colorblind society, I don't really have a strong opinion about that. What I do see is that American history is full of race-based discrimination. And so what we try to do is address the needs that have resulted from that history of discrimination. Not replicate it, but address it. And that means trying to build a community of kids who want to learn, acknowledging that they start from different places and they have different life experiences, not ignoring those differences.
1: Michael Roth is the president of Wesleyan University. Good to talk with you again.
4: Nice to talk with you, Steve.
0: Forecasters are warning communities to start preparing now for more severe floods and droughts from this year's El Nino. NPR's Lauren Summer reports on what's being called a super El Nino.
5: Climate forecasters tend to be a cautious bunch. But when it comes to this El Nino, officials aren't mincing words, like Celeste Saulo of the World Meteorological Organization.
6: It may be stronger than anything since our monitoring began.
5: El Nino is a natural climate pattern that happens every few years. The Pacific Ocean along the equator gets abnormally warm. That heat gets released to the atmosphere, where it has ripple effects on weather patterns.
6: We are already seeing disruption and devastation from droughts and floods and extreme weather. We expect these impacts to multiply and cascade as El Nino intensifies.
5: This El Niño will peak in November and December, but the impacts will stretch into next year. That will raise temperatures globally, which is already on top of climate change. So this year or next year could become the hottest on record. Ansalo says the extreme weather could impact a long list of industries.
6: Agriculture, trade, fisheries, health, energy, transport, water resources.
5: The World Food Program projects that about 50 million people could be pushed into food insecurity. In the U.S., El Niños tend to bring drier conditions to the northern half of the country. That could add to the drought that's already hitting the Intermountain West. The southern half of the U.S. could get more intense rain and flooding. Some communities are already preparing for that.
7: We want to welcome you to our town hall.
5: Last month, California State Senator Mike McGuire held a virtual meeting on El Niño.
7: What we can control is how prepared we are before the weather hits.
5: Emergency managers like Nate Ortiz of California's Office of Emergency Services say they're already preparing for floods.
8: Whether it's supplies, equipment, high clearance rescue vehicles, we're kind of at the point now where we really lean in.
5: The impacts of any El Niño can vary quite a bit. But with a forecast this supersized, it's a signal for communities to be ready. Lauren Sommer, NPR News.
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2: This is Morning Edition from NPR News. I'm Michelle Martin.
3: And I'm Steve Inskeep. President Trump's Secretary of the Interior says work will begin in the next 2 weeks on the president's plan for a giant arch in Washington. Doug Burgum posted on social media about plans for excavation work. You dig down for the foundations for a 250-foot-tall structure. But a commission has yet to approve the design. So what's going on here? We've called Emily Badger of the New York Times. Good morning.
4: Good morning, Steve.
3: Okay, so what exactly is the plan, so far as you know?
4: So this was a big surprise yesterday that Secretary Burgum announced this for a couple of reasons. One is that there is an active lawsuit opposing the arch. The administration thinks that that lawsuit should be dismissed, but a judge hasn't actually agreed with that yet. But the bigger issue here is that there are a bunch of steps that the administration has agreed to go through before building the arch, and they simply haven't completed them yet. So they haven't gotten this approval from the National Capital Planning Commission. They haven't completed this process that they're supposed to go through under the National Historic Preservation Act. There are a bunch of kind of lingering, unresolved legal issues. And basically what the administration appears to be saying now is, you know, we don't think that this lawsuit is going to stand in our way. And also, we're just not going to complete all of these other things we said we were going to do. We're just going to go ahead and start building this thing.
3: I am thinking of a tactic that you sometimes hear about from real estate developers. They're told, don't tear down that building, but they just tear it down and say, sue me. Is that what the administration effectively is doing here by building? We're going to get started whether you like it or not.
4: Well, this is a very familiar pattern. This is what we saw them do with the east wing of the White House, which they tore down last fall, and then they immediately began building the president's ballroom on top of it and basically sort of said, you know, go ahead and try to stop me. And earlier this week, the Supreme Court gave the green light to the administration to go ahead and proceed with building the ballroom. And I think that's sort of given them a feeling of carte blanche that they can go ahead and do that with these other projects the president would like to do around the city as well.
3: Is that part of the rationalization for starting with the arch? We prevailed in the ballroom. We're obviously going to prevail on the arch. We're just going ahead.
4: Yeah, I mean, they filed something in court yesterday basically saying, we think the issues in the ballroom are identical to the issues in the arch, and a judge should dismiss the suit. So, you know, they have said in court, we think the same issues apply here. But given Secretary Burgum's announcement yesterday, what they're also saying at the same time is, we're not going to wait for a judge to respond to what we just filed. We're not going to wait for any kind of formal resolution of this. You know, we really just believe that we can go ahead and proceed.
3: What if, hypothetically, the National Capital Planning Commission went ahead and ruled on the arch and said, this is an inappropriate project, or it needs to be half the size, or whatever they said? Is the administration willing to obey that?
4: So the National Capital Planning Commission is not going to do that because the commission has been stocked with appointees by the president, with the president's allies. And so there have been a number of meetings where they've looked at preliminary plans for the arch. And at these meetings, there's been enormous kind of public outcry and opposition to it. There have been a lot of veterans and Gold Star mothers who have said, please don't build this thing just outside of Arlington National Cemetery. And that commission has sort of proceeded to advance it. And the expectation is that if it came back before them, they would advance it and give it final approval. But I think now it's not clear if that's ever even going to happen.
3: Okay, so very briefly, can anybody stop this?
4: That is a really good question. And this is sort of the question that lingers over all of the president's construction projects after the Supreme Court ruling earlier this week. The people who are trying to stop it in this lawsuit are a group of veterans who are potentially going to have standing issues now, given what the Supreme Court said. You know, they're arguing that Congress's job is to approve a large monument that gets built in the middle of the national capital. Congress hasn't done that here. But it is an open question now whether or not these are the right people to raise that question in court. And it is sort of genuinely uncertain at this point. Does anybody have standing?
3: Emily Badger of the New York Times, thank you so much. Appreciate it.
4: Thanks for having me.
2: It's time now for StoryCorps. As we head into Labor Day weekend, we have a story of the work it took to run a pizzeria. In 1973, Italian immigrants Luigi Lanzo and his wife Teodora opened Luigi's Pizza in Brooklyn, New York. Their five children now carry on the family business. Three of them, Giovanni, Marisa, and Lisa, came to StoryCorps to remember their parents and how they started a neighborhood institution.
5: I remember my father going to work in the cemetery 8 to 5 and then 5 to 4 in the morning in a pizzeria. He did that 7 days a week. And my mother used to say, he comes home to make babies. My mother had a sewing machine in the bedroom. She would make collars and belts. It was called piecework. And then at one point, mommy came to work in a pizzeria.
6: Yeah. My father's name is 100 Pizzeria. And yes, my father worked like an animal for it. But in all honesty, my mother was the wizard behind the curtain.
5: Yeah, she stretched everything. My father would give my mother the money. My mother would save it. That they would go out, God forbid.
6: It was a wake or a wedding?
5: That's it. In the pizzeria. I remember Daddy wore dress shoes and long pants. Or Daddy never wore shorts.
6: Black shoes.
5: The
6: I remember.
5: Never.
6: They had to be pointy.
5: Well, you know why? Daddy always said, growing up, I never had shoes. Now I have shoes. And so he went to work in dress shoes every day.
6: There's pride in it.
5: Yeah. Daddy made his own way without stepping on
6: other people.
5: And helped a lot of other people.
6: Always.
5: And I'll never forget, at the funeral for my mother, this girl turns around and says, you know, I had to come because when my father lost his job for 5 or 6 months, we ate in your store every day. When her father finally got a job, he went to pay Daddy and he said, no, don't worry about it. He wouldn't take the money. Mommy and Daddy instilled us, you know, if you do good, forget it. If you do wrong, think of it every day of your life. Mommy and Daddy prepared us for everything in life except them leaving. You know, it's funny. The pizzeria hasn't changed.
6: Outside.
5: I won't change it. The paneling, the red clay tiles.
6: Yeah, well, Mommy and Daddy, I mean, they're there.
5: Yeah, that's what I feel.
6: They're there.
5: All I want to see is Daddy's name forever up there. It's never going to be Giovanni's. People say, why don't you put your name on the sign? Because if I could be 1% of Daddy, I'd be the greatest person in the world. That's how I feel.
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1: Live from NPR News in Washington, I'm Dave Mattingly. Search teams in Nepal say they've rescued two workers from a tunnel at a hydropower plant 9 days after deadly flash flooding along the border with Tibet. Here's NPR's Dia Hadid.
2: Video shared by Nepal's military showed five men in high vis amid a moonscape of mud and debris. They heave and pull out one man from the Trishuli 3A hydropower project. The Associated Press reports that more than 100 people are believed trapped inside that project alone. Rescuers believe hundreds of power plant workers likely sheltered in tunnels and turbine rooms during the devastating floods. But the plants were hard to locate after the floods caused the river to shift and the tunnels are packed with mud and boulders. One rescuer tells NPR that finding these men alive gives them hope that others might still be out there. Dia Hadid, NPR News.
1: That flooding triggered by a glacier collapse has killed more than 1,200 people. Several thousand are still missing. Hiring in the U.S. picked up last month. Employers added 162,000 jobs in August. That's a sharp rebound from July. The nation's jobless rate held steady at 4.1%. At the same time, mortgage rates are at their highest levels in more than a year. This is NPR News from Washington. Chipmaker NVIDIA says it's agreed to buy the artificial intelligence software platform Hugging Face. As NPR's John Ruwitch reports, NVIDIA says the deal will make AI more open and accessible.
3: Hugging Face is sometimes called the GitHub of AI. It's a platform where people can build, share, and run open source AI models. And it was propelled into the headlines in July when it got hacked by autonomous AI agents from OpenAI, triggering a wave of concern about human control over artificial intelligence. Now, NVIDIA says it's buying Hugging Face for $12.9 billion with a plan to grow the platform. NVIDIA has touted its support for open source AI, as opposed to proprietary models like those run by Anthropic, Google, OpenAI, and others. NVIDIA says open models help keep AI advancement safe and secure, and it says Hugging Face will remain an open platform for the entire AI ecosystem. John Ruwitch, NPR News.
1: AAA says diesel prices in the U.S. are at an all-time high. They're averaging $5.85 a gallon right now. Former NFL quarterback and Fox Sports analyst Mark Sanchez is expected to plead guilty to charges stemming from what prosecutors say was a fight over parking outside a hotel in Indianapolis. That's according to court records. Sanchez faces several charges, including a felony battery charge from the incident involving a truck driver. I'm Dave Mattingly in Washington.

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1: It's Morning Edition from NPR News. I'm Steve Inskeep.
2: And I'm Michelle Martin. Good morning. An ICE officer is facing federal charges in connection with the shooting of a Venezuelan man in Minneapolis.
1: This incident took place in January during Operation Metro Surge. That was the Trump administration's immigration enforcement crackdown in Minnesota.
2: NPR Justice Correspondent Ryan Lucas is covering this, and he's with us now to tell us more about. Good morning, Ryan.
3: Good morning.
2: So who is this officer, and what is he charged with?
3: Well, the defendant here is Christian Castro. He was, as you said, an officer with ICE. He's facing six counts of making false statements. So in other words, of lying to investigators about a shooting in January in Minnesota and the circumstances that led up to that shooting. That is according to a person familiar with the matter who spoke with me on condition of anonymity in order to discuss an ongoing investigation. I am also told that Castro turned himself in to federal authorities yesterday in Texas, so he is now in custody. Now, Castro's name may ring a bell for you, and that's because he has been in the news. We've talked about him on this program. He's the same ICE officer who's been at the center of a legal fight between Minnesota and Texas. That legal battle revolved around a separate set of criminal charges that local prosecutors in Minnesota had brought against him connected to the same shooting. Castro was in Texas. Minnesota wanted Texas to extradite him. Texas's governor refused to do so. And Castro, in the end, was released from a Texas jail last week. Now, though, of course, he's facing these new separate federal charges brought by the Justice Department.
2: What is it that he allegedly lied about?
3: Well, the charges are still under seal, so we don't have all the details yet. But back in January, when the shooting happened, DHS said two Venezuelan men had ambushed and attacked Castro with a snow shovel and a broomstick after a targeted traffic stop. And it said that Castro had opened fire in self-defense. Federal prosecutors even brought assault charges against the two Venezuelan men, including the one who was shot in the leg in the incident. But soon after that, prosecutors dropped those charges because video evidence had emerged that contradicted Castro's claims about the shooting. DHS then had to climb down from its perch. It said Castro and another ICE officer appear to have made untruthful statements in sworn testimony about the shooting. The two ICE officers were put on administrative leave. And since then, Minnesota authorities have said that Castro actually fired his gun through a closed door.
2: Let me point out that the person who was shot did survive.
3: He did,
2: correct.
3: Yes.
2: Okay. So this seems like a rare instance in the Trump administration in which a federal immigration officer is potentially being held accountable for alleged misconduct. How significant is this?
3: Well, it is certainly rare. I will say, though, that the attorney for the Venezuelan man who was shot by Castro says this doesn't go far enough. She says the Justice Department has grossly undercharged this case and that Castro should be facing more severe civil rights charges. It's also worth noting that no one has been charged for the killings of two American citizens, Renee Good and Alex Preti, who were shot and killed by federal immigration officers during the same major enforcement operation in Minneapolis earlier this year by the Trump administration. And shootings involving immigration officers are not uncommon. They do keep happening. There have been more than 20 such shootings under this administration, the second Trump administration, including two fatal ones in July, one in Texas and the other in Maine.
2: That is NPR's Ryan Lucas. Ryan, thank you.
3: Thank you.
1: Vice President Vance says the administration is not setting our

0: that the United States was abandoning the 2015 nuclear agreement with Iran, he promised to unleash what he called a campaign of maximum pressure on Tehran.
1: We will be instituting the highest level of economic sanction.
0: And he warned countries and companies that continued to do business with Iran that they could face severe consequences.
1: Today's action sends a critical message. The United States no longer makes empty threats. When I make promises, I keep them.
0: It didn't work then, as Trump had hoped. And now, 6 years later, the second Trump administration is trying maximum pressure again.
2: Our objective is to sever every economic lifeline that sustains this tyrannical regime until Tehran stands alone.
0: Treasury Secretary Scott Bessent went on to describe the efforts as an economic D-Day and vowed that the U.S. would, quote, tighten the noose around Iran.
2: This is economic asphyxiation of this regime.
0: 6 months into the war with Iran, the administration's ongoing military campaign has yet to produce the political outcome it wants. Fighting flared up again this week amid stalled peace negotiations, and Trump is searching for a new source of leverage. The question is whether an economic campaign that failed to produce the desired results in the first administration can succeed now.
3: I think the secretary's announcement was more hot air than actual substance.
0: Suzanne Maloney, Vice President and Director for Foreign Policy at the Brookings Institution, says the reality is that Iran has already been living under increasing U.S. and multilateral sanctions, dating back to the Iranian Revolution in 1979.
3: What we've seen is that we have sanctioned Iran so heavily over the years that there really isn't, you know, some silver bullet that's going to create a huge havoc in the Iranian economy.
0: It's not that sanctions have never worked against Iran, but they have worked under very different circumstances. Financial pressure arguably helped bring an end to the 1979 hostage crisis. Sanctions also played an important role in the negotiations that led to the 2015 nuclear deal under former President Barack Obama.
4: The problem with the sanctions as they're currently designed is less the sanctions themselves and more what's being asked, which is, in essence, regime change and unconditional surrender by Iran.
0: Daniel Dresner, a former international economist at Treasury, says the key difference from 2015 is that the Obama administration made clear that its goal was a nuclear agreement, not regime change.
4: You could have the best sanctions in the world. Those are the kind of demands that most countries are going to refuse to acquiesce to.
0: And Dresner, who is now at Tufts University, says he remains skeptical of the administration's commitment unless Washington is willing to confront the countries doing the most business with Iran.
4: I will believe that the United States is serious about these kinds of secondary sanctions the moment they impose sanctions on a Chinese bank or a Chinese institution.
0: Trump is also expected to meet with Chinese President Xi Jinping later this month. A key test to the sanctions campaign will be whether Trump is willing to make Iran's oil sales to China a major issue in those talks. Franco Ordonez, NPR News.

This is Bird Note. If you are new to birding, you might assume that you need fancy binoculars or have to venture off to some exotic places to look for birds. Truth is, you don't even have to leave your home to enjoy birds. In fact, many folks do it right from home. That's usually how we first experience birds, by watching and learning the birds out the window every day. And you don't actually have to physically go anywhere to find birds. You can use a smartphone or computer to go birding. There are several websites where you can view live feeds of nests, like the Cornell Lab's feed of a red-tailed hawk

0: Nest in Ithaca, New York, or the Hellgate Osprey Nest at the University of Montana. 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And then the next time someone complains that you're on your phone too much, you'll be able to tell them, "Hey, I'm enjoying nature." For BirdNote, I'm Jonice Franklin. 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
4: And I'm Michelle Martin. When a hospital in Troy, New York, tried to shut down its birthing center, an unlikely coalition came to the rescue. Noam Levy, with our partner KFF Health News, has this installment in the series Common Ground.
5: Outside the hospital in Troy, New York, protesters waved signs and flowers. It was 2023. In a video shot by one protester, parents and kids blew bubbles. They came to stop Trinity Health. The $25 billion health system wanted to shut the city's last birthing center because it was losing money.
6: Nobody else was going to be able to say that they were born in the city of Troy unless they were born on a city bus, in the back of a cab, or disgustingly on the side of the street. Blew my mind.
5: That's Starlita Washington. She heads the local YWCA. She was born at the hospital, so were her kids. Troy is an industrial town on the Hudson River. It once produced most of America's shirt collars. But factories closed, residents left. The birthing center brought the community together. John McDonald is a state assemblyman, a Democrat. He represents Troy.
7: It was universal. Republicans, conservatives, liberal, Democrats, and a lot of people in the middle all saying this is terrible.
5: Planned Parenthood joined the fight. So did the Catholic bishop. Healthcare has often divided Americans. But there's also a lot of common ground. For one, a shared frustration with big hospital systems.
8: Trinity Health is in the Midwest, not in the community. So when you're looking at just the numbers from an office in the Midwest somewhere, they're not looking at the benefit that this place has on the community.
5: That's Jessica Hayek. She's a birth educator who helped lead the campaign to save the maternity center. Hayek is a Democrat. Many Republicans also didn't like Trinity's focus on its bottom line. Like Carmela Montello, the mayor of Troy.
9: The whole hospital, the scene has changed. It was very personable. You had nurses and doctors who were able to spend more time with patients. Now we're seeing a major, more corporate type of atmosphere.
5: Health system executives insisted they had to close the birthing center. Dr. Stephen Hanks oversees Trinity Hospitals in New York and New England.
10: We've been frantic about trying not to cut care at the bedside. But, you know, you get to a point where you can only consolidate so much, and then you have to start taking harder looks at your actual services.
5: Trinity said families could drive to a hospital in Albany, 20 to 30 minutes away. But people in Troy said there was something different about their local facility, the Burdette Birth Center. Midwives and doulas work alongside OBs. Many fewer babies are delivered by C-section. Here's Hayek, the birth educator.
8: I think people really got behind it because they realized what a gem Burdette is, you know, and what a great community service they provide.
5: For a long time, it wasn't clear Trinity could be stopped. The attorney general joined the fight. McDonald, the assemblyman, secured $5 million in state aid. Then, after nearly a year, Trinity said the center could stay open. At the YWCA, Starlita Washington said there's a lesson in Troy.
6: Party didn't matter, color didn't matter, religion didn't matter. It was a service that affects all of us. And man, woman, and child was out here demanding that we keep our birthing center.
5: Today, other communities are looking at how Troy took on their hospital system. In Troy, New York, I'm Noam Levy.
4: Noam Levy is with our partner, KFF Health News. This is Morning Edition from NPR News. Our theme music is inspired by B.J. Lederman. I'm Michelle Martin.
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0: Today is Friday, September 4th, 2026. This is Lynn Canal Morning on KHNS. Good morning. I'm Rasha McChesney. I'll be with you until 8:01. We'll hear local news, morning news from NPR and Alaska Public Media, take a look at the weather and the Earth, Air, and Water Report, and what's happening over the next few days in the Lynn Canal. Let's get started. In the weather in Skagway, it's going to be mostly clear today. Highs in the upper 70s, lows in the mid-40s. On Saturday, mostly clear, becoming cloudy later in the day. Highs 68 to 73, lows in the lower 50s. And on Sunday, mostly cloudy, chance of rain showers, highs in the upper 60s, lows in the lower 50s. In Haines, Deschutes, Clequan, and the Chilkat Valley, today sunny with a high near 70, lows around 47. Saturday, sunny, then increasing clouds, high near 64, low around 52. And on Sunday, mostly cloudy with a 40% chance of rain showers after 10 p.m., high near 61, low around 52. In the marine forecast, a ridge of high pressure remains over the central and eastern Gulf through the weekend with west to northwest winds. With continued clear skies and warmer temperatures, sea breezes are likely to impact the inside channels for the weekend. A weak front will move into the eastern Gulf from the west on Sunday night. In local waters today, north wind 10 knots early in the morning, seas 2 feet or less. Saturday, south wind 15 knots, seas 3 feet. And on Sunday, southeast wind 10 knots, seas 2 feet or less. We've got bare roads on the Alaska Highway, bare roads on the Klondike Highway, blasting at the rock quarry at 6 p.m. with flaggers and road closure. Rock scaling resumes Tuesday. And on the Haines Highway, bare roads, road work resumes on Tuesday. Today through Sunday's daily ferry is the Hubbard. It arrives in Haines at 11:45 a.m., departs Haines at 4:45 p.m. bound for Juneau. We've got high tide coming up in just a few minutes at 6:55 a.m. at 12 feet, low at 12:30 p.m. at 6 feet, and a high again at 6:47 p.m. at 15.5 feet. Today's sunrise is at 6:05 a.m. Tonight's sunset at 7:57 p.m. We're going to have 13 hours and 52 minutes of daylight today. Tomorrow's sunrise is at 6:07 a.m. KHNS Local News is next.
1: It's time for the KHNS local news. I'm Melinda Munson. Today in the news, Skagway's housing shortage has impacted year-round residents, seasonal employees, business owners, and people who might want to move there. But in the next installment of the Skagway Shuffle, KHNS contributor Molly McCluskey looks at how it's also negatively impacting the heart of the town's economy, its visitors.
2: This year, Skagway will have fewer independent travelers and fewer hotel rooms to accommodate them than ever before, which means the town will be more reliant than ever on the expected 1.4 million cruise ship passengers to keep its economy going, and fewer options for those who want to come any other way. According to Jamie Bricker with the Skagway Visitor Department, Skagway has about 150 hotel rooms available in the summer. That's down from 245 in 2009. In the winter, there are 29 rooms available. 17 years ago, there were 74. Bricker also says the loss of properties like the Golden North Hotel and Wind Valley Lodge likely account for dozens more rooms. Those numbers don't include short-term rentals like VRBO or Airbnb, but they do reflect a broader shift, hotels being converted, in part or entirely, into seasonal housing. That's what happened with Sergeant Preston's, which Mike Healy purchased during the pandemic to house his employees. He says he did so reluctantly.
3: I didn't want to purchase Sergeant Preston's. The Valentines, who are friends of mine, had been approaching me for a couple of years saying, hey, we'd like to sell this to you. And I kept saying, well, if I buy it, it's for housing. It's not a hotel anymore. Eventually they're like, we got to sell this, so we'd rather have it go to you.
2: Healy says he gave the town an ultimatum.
3: I approached the city and said, hey, municipality of Skagway, I am going to purchase the only year-round hotel in this community if you don't free up some land for housing. And I bugged them for a while and sat on that for a year, and they did nothing, and so we purchased Sergeant Preston's.
2: We covered the debate over municipal land in a previous episode, but Healy says the decision to convert one of the town's few remaining year-round hotels into housing wasn't one he took lightly.
3: I saw the spiral that was going to happen. If you don't have a year-round hotel, people are going to Airbnb their homes to fill that gap, and then that furthers the housing problem. So I really think this is on the municipality on a number of levels. Starting decades ago, that was a big turning point right there.
2: Hotels in Skagway don't just accommodate visitors in the summer. In the winter, they house contractors, state workers, and seasonal employees coming to do critical work in town and along the highway. With just a few rooms available, Skagway relies on an informal system to house the people it needs. Business owners keep a kind of mental list of which units are open, who might be leaving town, and where there's space, sharing that information as workers come in. Business owner David Brenna is one of the people helping make that system work.
4: I have, in some of my contracts, I give them a lesser rate on the apartments in return for right for me to be able to use the apartments in the wintertime.
2: That allows him to house workers when options are limited.
4: In those cases, I can lease them to people that are looking in the winter, but more importantly to me, is that because of the limited ability to hire contractors in town, I can bring in outside specialty contractors like drywallers or electricians or whatever from, say, Juneau, and have a place to put them up.
2: Mike Healy does the same with Sergeant Preston's. But still, even with the spare hotel rooms, Assembly Member Jonathan Hillis says the lack of available space hinders the town's ability to cater to independent travelers.
5: Independent travelers don't really want to come to Skagway when there's 1,000 cruise ship passengers in port. And I think we have a lot of room to balance the two right now.
2: The shift is also reflected in the town's tourism office. The erosion of hotel accommodations inspired the name change of the department from the Skagway Convention and Visitors Bureau to the Skagway Visitor Department. According to Berger, the town can no longer realistically support conventions. And promoting independent and shoulder season tourism has also become increasingly challenging due to the lack of available infrastructure for accommodations. Between declining hotel inventories, RV parks shifting away from long-term stays, and businesses converting lodging into seasonal housing, Skagway is narrowing the options for anyone who wants to come here outside of a cruise ship cabin. And for those who come here and want to stay, the options are even fewer. In Skagway, I'm Molly McCluskey.
1: Molly's reporting from Skagway was made possible by a grant from the Fund for Investigative Journalism and KHNS.
0: That's it for KHNS Local News. You can find this local story and learn how to access the KHNS News as a podcast at khns.org/news. We'll have local news again in about an hour. It's currently 46 degrees in Skagway, 43 degrees in Clukwan, 46 degrees in Haines. And the Chilkat Valley Community Foundation reminds local nonprofits that the 2026 grant cycle closes next Wednesday, September 9th at 5 p.m. Complete information and the application are at chilkatvalleycf.org under grants. 2025 grantees must complete their grant reports before applying. For questions, email chilkatvalley@alaskacf.org or leave a message at 766-6868. And Citizens for Haines is holding two candidate forums moderated by Kyle Clayton at the Haines Public Library, Wednesday, September 9th at 5:30 p.m. for mayor and assembly candidates, and Thursday, September 10th, 6 p.m. for planning commission candidates. Everyone is invited to learn candidates' positions on borough topics. For questions, call the library at 766-6420. This is KHNS, Haines, Skagway, and Clukwan. Thank you for listening. If you have any important information listeners should know this morning as they prepare for the day ahead, give us a call. You can get us at 907-766-2020 or 983-2853. And stay tuned for another hour of Lynn Canal Morning.

0: Good morning. Having lost in a lower court, the Trump administration appeals to the Supreme Court to limit mail-in ballots. How would its plan for the Postal Service disrupt voting that begins today? It's Morning Edition from NPR News. Ukrainian students start a new school year under a new wave of Russian attacks. I'm Michelle Martin.
1: And I'm Steve Inskeep. Russian missiles destroyed warehouses with millions of books over the summer. That leaves some students short of reading material. Also, the U.S. lost jobs in July. What will a report reveal about August? And Kenneth Branagh and Ryan Reynolds play two men on opposite sides of the Cold War. It's Friday, September 4th. This day in 1957, Ford introduced the car of the future, the Edsel. Its future was to get scrapped after 2 years. The news is next.
2: Live from NPR News in Washington, I'm Windsor Johnston. Russia is stepping up its drone attacks on Kyiv and other Ukrainian cities. NPR's Joanna Kakissis reports the strikes have triggered repeated air raid alerts and have killed at least six people in the past 24 hours.
3: For the last 8 days, this sound of sirens has been constant, warning of Russian attacks. The strikes have disrupted the first week of school. 14-year-old Victoria Skulovatova ran to a shelter, then heard a jet-powered drone hit a nearby building.
4: We heard the windows break, the light fell there. Like, I got really scared.
3: The attacks have also disrupted public transportation, hit warehouses, and struck a Coca-Cola facility outside Kyiv. Joanna Kakissis, NPR News, Kyiv.
2: Diesel prices have hit an all-time high. The national average is now $5.85 a gallon. NPR's Willa Rubin reports that's up more than $2 since the eve of the Iran war.
5: Much of our supply chain runs on diesel. Trucks, trains, tractors, nearly 90% of school buses. So when the price of diesel goes up, it hurts across the economy. And the price has been going up for several reasons. One, the Strait of Hormuz. Not much oil is getting through. Two, countries around the world have scaled back their exports of diesel. Three, jet fuel. The war drove up the price, so refiners made more of it, and we got less diesel. Finally, reason four, Ukraine has been firing at Russian refineries, taking many offline. It all adds up to a perfect storm, which could spill over into the price of food, the price of heating oil, and much of what gets shipped, which could mean an expensive few months to come. Willa Rubin, NPR News.
2: The Trump administration is proposing new IRS rules that could strip private colleges and schools of their federal tax-exempt status over some race-based programs. Wesleyan University President Michael Roth has been an outspoken defender of the independence of colleges and universities.
6: We have programs that benefit folks who need the program, and sometimes they're disproportionately students of color. This rule from the administration is meant to frighten universities into dismantling programs that benefit students of color. It's using the IRS to promote the ideology of the White House.
2: The White House argues that programs involving admissions, scholarships, or other benefits can amount to racial discrimination, even when they're designed to promote diversity. Stocks are trading lower on Wall Street at this hour. The Dow was down 373 points. This is NPR News.
7: This is statewide news from Alaska Public Media. I'm Michaela Finnerty. The state council that vets Alaska judges is recommending against retaining two judges in the November election. The Alaska Judicial Council announced its decision Wednesday involving two judges in Kenai, Superior Court Judge Kelly Lawson and District Court Judge Martin Fallon. It's the first time in 12 years that the council has recommended Alaskans vote no on retaining a judge. And since the 1970s, the council has only recommended against retaining nine other judges. The council's executive director, Suzanne DiPietro, points to the rigorous process by which the council screens judge applicants before they're appointed.
8: Almost always, the judges who are nominated by the council and appointed are successful. But occasionally, the council determines that a judge is not meeting performance standards. And in that case, which did happen for two judges who will be on the ballot in November. In that case, the council can make a recommendation against their retention.
7: According to the council's performance evaluation of Lawson, the judge did not meet standards for judicial temperament. Lawson, quote, lacked patience, dignity, and courtesy in her communications with court employees. In Fallon's case, according to his performance evaluation, the judge had trouble resolving cases in a timely manner. District court judges like Martin Fallon are up for retention votes every 4 years. For superior court judges like Kelly Lawson, retention votes come every 6 years. Anchorage Democrat Representative Andrew Gray has asked Acting Attorney General Corey Mills to prosecute former Attorney General Treg Taylor and his wife, Republican Lieutenant Governor candidate Jody Taylor, for allegedly failing to file required financial reports. The Alaska Beacon reports that Gray, chair of the House Judiciary Committee, made the request in a letter sent Tuesday. Gray said he was inspired to write the letter because the Alaska Department of Law is criminally prosecuting 11 Whittier residents from American Samoa for allegedly voting illegally. Gray said those defendants were misinformed about the law, and it makes no sense to prosecute them while not prosecuting an attorney general who knowingly violated an election law. Treg Taylor has been a Republican candidate for governor until Monday, when Lieutenant Governor Nancy Dahlstrom ruled him ineligible because he failed to follow a state law mandating the disclosure of his personal financial information. Taylor's lieutenant governor candidate, Candy English, took his spot as a governor candidate, and Jody Taylor filed to run as English's lieutenant governor candidate. This is Alaska Public Media.
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1: It's Morning Edition from NPR News. I'm Steve Inskeep.
0: And I'm Michelle Martin. Good morning. The Trump administration is back at the Supreme Court to push for restrictions to mail-in voting.
1: The administration wants the Postal Service to check mail-in ballots instead of just delivering them. Lower courts so far have blocked this effort, but the administration is still trying to apply it to the midterm election for which mail-in voting begins today.
0: NPR's Hansi Lo Wang is back to break this all down. Good morning, Hansi.
11: Good morning, Michelle.
0: So this all goes back to an executive order that President Trump signed in March. But didn't the Supreme Court already rule on that order?
11: Yes, they did just last week. But that ruling was on a procedural question about one of the lawsuits over Trump's order. And now the administration is back to ask the Supreme Court to weigh in on the legality of the Postal Service's plan to follow that order. And I should note, USPS is a financial support of NPR. And basically, the question before the court this time is, does USPS have the legal authority to refuse to deliver ballots to voters if state election officials don't turn over to USPS lists of mail-in voters' names and addresses, and if officials don't have certain barcodes on the ballot envelopes?
0: Okay, so those are the requirements that the Postal Service, under the direction of the Trump administration, wants states to follow. Are any states doing all of that right now?
11: No. And a federal judge in Boston has found those requirements for mail ballots are likely illegal because USPS has no authority to control voting by mail. So the judge blocked USPS from imposing those requirements. And that's the block the Trump administration wants the Supreme Court to lift right now.
0: And what's the Trump administration's argument for that?
11: The Justice Department is arguing that these new mail ballot requirements the Postal Service wants to impose on states is just a way for USPS to regulate mail, and that this is not regulating federal elections, which the Constitution says are controlled by states and Congress. But the fact is, Congress has passed laws that require USPS to deliver the mail. And the exceptions to that mandate do not include mail ballots that are addressed to real voters and have the right postage.
0: So that's the legal debate playing out in the courts. But, you know, the election is playing out, too. What is the state of mail-in voting for the midterms today?
11: Well, for now, there's still a block on key parts of the Postal Service plan. So mail-in voting is still available to all voters who are eligible for it in their states. And USPS is expected to deliver ballots as usual. In fact, North Carolina state law requires election officials there to begin mailing out absentee ballots today, which means today is the first official day of voting for the general election. And other states are gearing up to get their mail-in ballots out later this month. So, and I should note, some states are trying to comply with these new ballot requirements, but they can't follow all of them because USPS has not finished setting up the online portal system. They need to do that.
12: And at this point, can this Postal Service plan, at the direction of President Trump, even be carried out?
11: Yeah, that's a key question. And many election officials say no, that it's too late. Remember, we had a whistleblower report earlier this week claiming that the online portal system has not been properly tested. And it's set up in a way, this whistleblower claims, that could lead to many eligible voters not getting their ballots in time or at all. And just yesterday, USPS confirmed in a court filing the agency still does not have a firm launch date for that online portal. It said it would be ready, quote, sometime next week.
12: Before we let you go, how are mail-in voters and elections officials dealing with this uncertainty?
11: You know, there's a lot of concern that this plan, if it's allowed to move ahead, could cause major disruptions. So we'll have to see how the Supreme Court rules and when the Supreme Court rules.
12: That is NPR's Hansi Luong. Hansi, thank you.
11: You're welcome, Michelle.
1: Since his case keeps coming before the Supreme Court, we keep calling David Becker. He's the founder and executive director of the Center for Election Innovation and Research, which is a nonpartisan organization that focuses on election administration. Mr. Becker, welcome back.
13: Oh, good morning, Steve.
1: I think we're costing you some sleep cumulatively here. Is there still time to install this Postal Service system in the 2026 election if the Supreme Court allows it?
13: The short answer is no, and that's a virtually unanimous opinion of election officials all over the country. States submitted declarations from election officials from about 24 states saying, we just can't do it. There's no way to comply with this, even if it was legal, and it's not. There was an amicus brief filed yesterday in the District of Columbia that my organization helped organize with nearly 100 election officials from all over the country, Republicans and Democrats, saying the same thing. And honestly, the Postal Service admits this. While the administration is claiming in the Supreme Court that they will be harmed if North Carolina is allowed to begin sending mail ballots out today, at the same time, as Hansi mentioned, the Postal Service admits they're not ready to start implementing this order. They're not ready to do the things that they themselves have said they're going to do until at the earliest next week. So the states couldn't comply even if they wanted to right now. But the good news is, while this might seem to be chaos, the states are still moving forward with mail balloting, and voters are likely to see no changes in mail balloting this year.
1: You said that Republicans as well as Democrats have objected or said that this effort is practically impossible. Are you asserting that this is a completely bipartisan objection based on facts rather than ideology?
13: I think that's accurate. I mean, of course, there are some who might agree with the president, but, you know, the states who agree with the president have theoretically had several weeks now where they could have voluntarily chosen to comply with this order. The temporary restraining order issued by a court in Boston only restrained the mandatory implementation of these rules in this order and allowed states to voluntarily comply. And to my knowledge, not a single state has chosen to do that right now, even those states that are allied with the president.
1: Now, it's tricky to assess what the Supreme Court might do, but you have to consider this possibility. Is it possible that the Supreme Court, in considering the administration's appeal, would do roughly as they did with tariffs last year? Let the administration do what it wants. The president is the president. He gets to do what he wants, and we'll rule on its legality next year.
13: I mean, I think you can never rule anything out here, but I think it's almost certain that there are not five justices on the Supreme Court who are ready to own the chaos that would result from implementing a radical change in process implemented from Washington at this late date. Even election officials in deeply red states are opposed to this. And the rules that the Postal Service are proposing here, one of the rules that the whistleblower that Hansi mentioned revealed was that they would impose a zero error rate requirement on the states, meaning that even if they had a typographical error on a single envelope in a batch of 10,000, they would reject the entire batch of 10,000, meaning thousands of valid mail ballots. That's likely illegal. It would cause absolute chaos. I don't see any way that there are five justices on the Supreme Court who are going to own that chaos. And I am very, very confident that those who choose to vote by mail in this fall are going to find the same convenient, safe, secure system they've been using for the past several elections.
14: Can you help me with one other thing here? When we last spoke, you said this Postal Service system is not practical, also that it is not legal. But then you said, you know, if you're concerned about mail-in ballot security, there are already safeguards. What are they?
13: Yeah, there are multiple safeguards. Every single mail ballot is checked before it goes out against the voter list to make sure the person is eligible and is supposed to receive it. When the ballot comes back in, it's checked again for identity to make sure that it's been returned by the right person, usually by a signature match, sometimes by an ID match in different states. And also there are fraud checks to make sure that no one else has voted on behalf of that voter to make sure there's no way that someone else could have returned it. We've been
14: just
13: doing
14: so
13: this
14: I understand,
13: since at least,
14: all those checks, these are done at the state level, basically,
13: all
14: or
13: at the
14: county
13: and
14: local level?
13: Yeah, exactly. All at the state and local level, which is how it's been done since at least the Civil War. We've been doing this for a very long time. So, I mean, we should expect that our mail voting process is secure. It led to secure elections that withstood scrutiny in 2024, which President Trump won. It led to a secure election in 2020, which President Trump lost. Both of those elections survived all of the scrutiny that were applied to them, and I think we're going to see that in 2026.
14: David Becker of the Center for Election Innovation and Research, thanks so much.
13: Thank you, Steve.
15: Good Sunday morning, everyone. Welcome to Sunday Morning Futures. I'm Maria Bartiromo. Thanks so much for joining us.
12: That's the voice of the marquee host of the Fox Business Network, but no longer. Fox announced yesterday that it had parted ways with Bartiromo. As NPR's David Folkenflik reports, Bartiromo has been known for her close ties to President Trump and now has apparently been undone by them.
16: Fox says the news is a business decision and little more, other than thanking Bartiromo for more than a decade of service. She arrived at Fox Business from CNBC as a star of markets journalism. Dubbed the Money Honey, she made Wall Street traders swoon and was seen as a champion of free markets. Among those paying attention, a prominent figure in New York City who rose to the highest office.
17: If you look back 30 years ago or 25 years, we've been doing your show a long time and nobody like you.
16: Bartiromo has more than returned the favor, as in this interview with President Trump last year.
18: Mr. President, you were just coming off of one of the most consequential weeks anybody has ever seen.
16: Her star rose along with Trump's political fortunes, but she was extreme in embracing and promoting the president's lies about the 2020 elections, claiming Joe Biden had only won through electoral fraud. Bartiromo is one of a small number of defendants named in two multi-billion-dollar lawsuits filed against Fox over the false election claims. One of them ended with a big settlement. Fox paid nearly $800 million. The second is ongoing. There was a hearing just yesterday before Fox announced her departure. Bartiromo was the last named defendant left in the case. Lou Dobbs had been fired the day after the lawsuit was filed in 2021, and Jeanine Pirro was appointed by Trump to be U.S. Attorney for Washington, D.C. last year. But Bartiromo had not appeared on the air on Fox since August. According to a person with direct knowledge, Trump had wanted his July speech about election security covered by television networks. Given Trump's history and its own, a Fox Business executive texted top producers to say the network would not carry it live. The executive producer of Bartiromo's morning business show forwarded the text to Bartiromo, who sent a screen grab to a Trump associate. The White House confronted Fox over the decision. The person relaying this episode spoke on condition of anonymity in order to speak about internal network matters. Bartiromo had caused yet another headache. And there's another. Her program inspired a third defamation suit against Fox earlier this year. Now Bartiromo, who has presented so many hours of Fox's programs, has fallen uncharacteristically silent. She did not respond to numerous requests for comment. David Folkenflik, NPR News.

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1: Good morning. In the community calendar today, happy birthday to Tracy Rockefeller. In Haines and Clukwan, the Clukwan Library is open 8:30 a.m. to 6 p.m. The American Bald Eagle Foundation is open 9 a.m. to 4 p.m. The Hammer Museum is open 10 to 5. The Haines Sheldon Museum is open 10 to 7. Burger Feed, 5 to 6:30 p.m. at the American Legion. And it's First Friday, so you've got 5 to 7 p.m. at various locations around town hosting events. Gothic Tales of Edgar Allan Poe auditions from 6 to 8 p.m. in the Chilcat Center basement. And Taylor Vidic in concert, 7:30 p.m. in the Chilcat Center Theater. This weekend in Haines and Clukwan, if you missed the first round of auditions for the Gothic Tales of Edgar Allan Poe, you can pick them up again on Saturday, 10 a.m. to noon in the Chilcat Center basement. There's going to be a farmer's market Saturday, 10 to 1 at the fairgrounds. In Skagway, the rec center is open 7 p.m. until 7 p.m. with toddler time at 10:30 a.m. Anyone can lift at noon, basketball noon to 3, spinning at 4:15, and volleyball at 5:15 to 6:45, after school programming 3:15 to 5. The Skagway Museum is open 10 to 4, and the public library is open 10 to 6. 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
2: I'm Michelle Martin.
3: And I'm A. Martinez. Sir Kenneth Branagh has played the cowardly wizard Gilderoy Lockhart in Harry Potter, the mustache-wearing detective Hercule Poirot, and, of course, the Prince of Denmark.
4: To be or not to be, that is the question.
3: Now Branagh is trading Hamlet for hand-to-hand combat.
5: Where'd you learn to fight like that?
6: None of us escape what we are.
3: Branagh and I spoke about his new film, Mayday, on Apple TV. It's set in the Cold War. A U.S. Navy fighter pilot, played by Ryan Reynolds, is shot down behind enemy lines in the Soviet Union. He's rescued by Branagh's character, an ex-KGB agent with a fondness for the United States. Now, the pilot, Troy, wakes up to find that he's in a cabin decorated with images of Mount Rushmore, the moon landing, and an I Love New York sticker.
5: What is with all the American stuff?
7: All the Buddhism may shock you, but I admire your country very much. Your democracy and your culture and your food. I have never had McDonald's, but I suspect I would love it. You could almost say I am obsessed.
5: Is that right?
7: My dream is to someday live in America, drive from sea to shining sea in our recreational vehicle.
5: Fun.
3: So, Kenneth, that is actually my retirement dream, is to drive from sea to shining sea in a recreational vehicle. But what makes America so attractive to a Nikolai, or Nick, as you want us to know him as?
8: Well, our story is set in 1987, and so in the pre-digital age, someone like Nick, who has, for reasons we will discover, retired, it would seem, to a far-off region of Russia where he seems to be living a life of isolation. And so the dream of America is brought to him by whatever means, a very many times played cassette of the movie Top Gun and everything that it might evoke about freedom, in quotes, as seen by an isolated Russian in the late 80s.
3: Yeah, and Troy is his dream incarnate, right? You mentioned Top Gun. I mean, Troy is a fighter pilot, so it's like this is the best thing that's ever happened to Nikolai.
8: It is, and yet, as an audience, we find ourselves wondering what lies beneath, because the surprises include knowing who Nikolai really is, which is not the charming rustic of the rural isolation, but a man with a KGB past who will very soon be on the run, hunted by his former employers, and with only Troy Kelly, his American fighter pilot, New Powell, as a colleague to mutually help each other to get to Moscow and to get out of Russia.
3: So you say a man with a KGB past, which we discover along with Troy, because as the action starts to unfold, you start to do some amazing things, kind of like a Russian John Wick.
8: He certainly reveals that this kind of individual is still silent but deadly when he chooses to use what is clearly a lot of latent potential for violence, actual skills, and an economy, a sort of terrifying economy of physical brutality when he needs quickly to bring to a conclusion a dangerous situation and its possibilities. So we see him in a bar fight where he improvises with pool cues, with the pool triangle, with glasses and anything at his disposal, enough to make Troy Kelly ask with some wonder, where did you learn to fight like that? And so his dark past emerges, something he appears to be trying to get away from as he chases the American dream, but is going to be at his service as we race them back across this vast land to try and find a way out of danger.
3: I wrote down what you said, terrifying economy of brutality. That is one heck of a way to describe a character.
8: Well, he just only moves when he needs to. It is only when he is under threat. And when he's under threat, the way to neutralize it is with speed, economy, and a sort of deadly efficiency. From my own point of view, it was, as a performer, something that required me to show up early in order to stay flexible so that a man of a certain age could fling himself around sufficiently convincingly with directors who wanted to shoot things all in one shot and said, well, it should be you doing it. It was something I had to study with some detail.
2: You know, thinking back, Kenneth, when I was a teenager in the 80s, the Soviet Union felt like it was something that every American needed to be terrified by. There's a scene, Nick and Troy, they talk about why they each wanted to enlist. Let's play that.
5: I wanted to serve my country. I think you can understand that.
9: Fear drove me to serve mine. We were told that America would destroy us, that your greed and soullessness would bring the end of humanity.
5: We were taught that you were cogs in a giant world-killing machine.
9: We were both fed lies.
5: I wasn't fed lies. It was Khrushchev that said, we will bury you.
9: And Reagan called us the evil empire. Do you believe we are all evil?
5: I believe you're brainwashed. Products of the system that you grew up in.
9: But you are not a product of your system, Troy.
2: And so, Kenneth, I mean, Hollywood was more than willing to step in with storylines that fed that fear, but all those movies, I remember them as so much fun. Then I'd watch the news and be terrified, but I'd watch the movies and have a laugh.
8: I think that there was a celebration in various ways of the division. I mean, isn't it interesting, the clip you just played, you think, and this is an action comedy, right? but there's a conversation that skirts around quite sort of fundamental things about whether we believe we're in the grip of the truth. You could say that in the world we live in, that's a constant questioning that we have. And so I think that it has this very light-leaning touch into things that concern us now, and that the throwback element to the 80s was to a time in the production of these films where I think that kind of discussion was very happily embraced, knowing that it could be done through the medium of entertainment, through the joy and through the celebration of difference and division, and seeing humor as a critical way in which you could understand how somebody who was different from you also shared all these other touch points of humanity. And the easiest way to do that is always, I think, by making people laugh and having them be diverted, and then let them think what they think when they think it.
2: Kenneth Branagh stars in Mayday, out today on Apple TV. Kenneth, thank you very much.
8: Thank you so much.
2: And a note, Apple is a financial supporter of NPR. 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
10: It's currently 45 degrees in Skagway. Taking a look at the weather forecast today, mostly clear, highs in the upper 70s, lows in the mid-40s. On Saturday, it's going to be mostly clear, becoming cloudy later in the day, highs 68 to 73, lows in the lower 50s. And on Sunday, mostly cloudy, chance of rain showers, highs in the upper 60s, lows in the lower 50s. 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We'll have the weather forecast for the Chilkat Valley coming up in about 3 minutes after these headlines from NPR.

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1: Live from NPR News in Washington, I'm Linda Kenyon. The judge in the Lindsey Clancy murder trial is going to declare a mistrial. Earlier, a foreperson informed the judge a single juror was not following instructions about reasonable doubt. The defense then unsuccessfully sought to replace that juror. Then this heated exchange between the judge and the defense attorney.
2: This juror will not, according to that note, apply the law of reasonable doubt. And that's why I've requested, you know what I've requested, right. So I know my objection.
3: But just in case the record's clear, I am specifically not glossing over this issue. I have thought about this issue long and hard. I know the defendant objects, but the characterization that I'm glossing over it, trust me, that's not the situation.
1: Again, the jury unable to decide if Clancy is criminally responsible for killing her three children. An ICE officer faces federal charges in connection with the shooting of a Venezuelan man in Minneapolis.
4: The defendant here is Christian Castro. He was an officer with ICE. He's facing six counts of making false statements. So in other words, of lying to investigators about a shooting in January in Minnesota and the circumstances that led up to that shooting. That is according to a person familiar with the matter who spoke with me on condition of anonymity in order to discuss an ongoing investigation. I am also told that Castro turned himself in to federal authorities yesterday in Texas, so he is now in custody.
1: I'm Linda Kenyon in Washington. A UN report on the war in Sudan has found a network of countries, including the United Emirates, has been helping supply the paramilitary side with drones and other weapons. Kate Bartlett reports the UN also found foreign fighters are helping to sustain the three-year-old conflict.
5: The UN fact-finding mission said Thursday that a transnational support system is helping the paramilitary rapid support forces, or RSF, fight the Sudanese army. The report found more than 1,000 people in Sudan were killed in the first 5 months of this year with drones used by both sides of the conflict. And some of those drones, it said, were supplied to the RSF by individuals and entities in the UAE, with Chad, Libya, and Somalia used as transit hubs. The UAE has strongly denied the allegations. The report also found up to 2,000 Colombian contractors had helped to operate the drone systems used by the RSF. Kate Bartlett, NPR News, Johannesburg.
1: President Trump has falsely claimed U.S. banks are not allowed to do business in Canada. Presently, 15 U.S. banks are operating out of Canada, either as bank branches or subsidiaries. The Canadian Bankers Association acknowledges certain restrictions can make it difficult for U.S. banks to compete in Canada. The president's comments come amid the ongoing trade war with Canada. I'm Linda Kenyon in Washington.
0: Looking at the weather for Haines, Clutchwan, and the Chilkat Valley, it's currently 44 degrees in Clutchwan, 45 degrees in Haines. Today it's going to be sunny with a high near 70, low around 47. Saturday sunny, then increasing clouds, high near 64, low around 52. And on Sunday, mostly cloudy with a 40% chance of rain showers after 10 p.m., high near 61, low near 52. 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
1: This is Morning Edition from NPR News. I'm Michelle Martin.
2: And I'm Steve Inskeep. Good morning. As we approach the Labor Day weekend, we just got an update on the labor market. U.S. employers added 162,000 jobs in August, we're told. That is better than expected. Happily, NPR's Scott Horsley is still in the same job as always, helping us to understand the numbers. Scott, good morning.
3: Good morning, Steve.
2: 162,000, what does that mean?
3: Well, it does mean hiring was stronger in August than the month before, and it turns out July wasn't quite so weak as initially reported. The Labor Department's original tally said employers cut jobs in July, but revised figures show there was actually a small gain that month. A lot of the weakness in the original July report was the loss of public school jobs, and that was largely reversed in August. Healthcare and hospitality also added workers last month, so did factories. Overall, the pace of hiring for August was above average for what we've seen this year. A year ago this summer, Federal Reserve Governor Chris Waller was really worried about the job market. He was pretty outspoken in calling on the Fed to lower interest rates to prop it up. Today, though, Waller's feeling better about the employment outlook. He spoke at a Reuters news agency event yesterday, and Waller said he thinks the job market has stabilized.
4: Job creation, though a bit volatile, is close to and probably a bit above estimates of what it takes to keep pace with the slow growth in the labor force.
3: The labor force has generally been growing slowly this year as baby boomers retire and immigration dries up. But last month, we actually saw a pretty big influx of workers. More than 600,000 people came off the sidelines in August and joined the workforce. Most of them found jobs, so that's encouraging.
2: I'm just thinking this through. The Fed is supposed to keep inflation under control. It's also supposed to keep an eye on hiring. But it looks like if inflation is high, which we know, and hiring seems to be doing fine, there is no interest rate cut coming.
3: Yeah, probably not. Inflation is high. The price of diesel fuel just today hit a record high, $5.85 a gallon.
2: Wow.
3: Jumped almost 7 cents overnight. And, so the question for the central bank now is, do we raise interest rates to tamp down inflation, or do we just stand pat? And after the strong jobs report, investors raised the odds of a September rate hike to about 60%. Last week, the chairman of the Fed, Kevin Warr, said in Jackson Hole he doesn't think interest rates are doing a lot right now to slow the U.S. economy or put the brakes on inflation.
2: Hmm.
3: Big tech companies, for example, continue to borrow a ton of money to build out data centers, and that's goosing the stock market. Waller, on the other hand, says the interest rates that you and I face when we try to borrow money, those do feel like a little bit more of a heavy lift.
4: There's a difference between financial conditions on Wall Street
5: yeah.
4: and financial conditions on Main Street. Mortgage rates are not low.
5: Right.
4: Auto loans rates are not low. How Main Street of America is staring at, credit spreads and all this other mm-hmm. Corporate bond rates. They're like, what does that do for me? I don't get it.
3: Mortgage rates topped 6.7% this week, according to Freddie Mac. That clearly is a drag on the housing market. But construction companies are still hiring. They added 22,000 jobs last month. Now, less than half those jobs are in home building. The majority are in non-residential construction, including the people building all those data centers.
2: I'll just mention one data point for how insane interest rates are. My kid got a credit card offer, 27.9%. Threw that right in the trash. But anyway, even though interest rates are bad, unemployment seems pretty low.
3: It is. Even with that big influx of workers last month, the unemployment rate held steady at 4.1%. Despite the low jobless rate, though, employers aren't having to pay a whole lot to attract new workers. So average wages in August were up just 3.1%. That's a smaller increase than we saw in July and probably not enough to keep pace with inflation. In recent months, prices have been climbing faster than paychecks, and that means the average worker's wages don't stretch as far, and no wonder people feel like they're losing ground.
2: And Pierre Scott Horsley, thanks.
3: You're welcome.
1: For the last week, Ukrainians in and around the country's capital, Kyiv, have been living through constant air raid sirens. Russia is sending wave after wave of jet-powered drones that are hitting

0: Ола, у них такий ворог, що вони його спалюють своїми шахедами.
1: He said the Kremlin considers Coca-Cola an enemy and that the strike on an American company is a signal. Now, Zelensky has been trying to turn the Trump administration's attention back to Ukraine, knowing the White House is occupied by the U.S. war on Iran.
2: What are you hearing from Ukrainians?
1: Well, you know, many are already aware that Ukraine is short on air defense weapons that shoot down Russian missiles. The jet-powered drones Russia is now launching are just as fast as some missiles. In a village near the Coca-Cola plant, we spoke to Oksana Semenyuk. She's 42 and a food scientist. And she said she was jolted by this daytime explosion at the plant and that Russia's jet-powered drones make her feel much more vulnerable.
3: Вони низько йдуть, і їх дуже багато може бути.
1: Now, she's saying the drones fly low, and there are so many of them. She sees around 40 of them a day, and she has no idea where they're going to hit.
2: And just as here in the U.S., the school year just started there. How are students coping?
1: Yeah. Well, you know, some students are short of some textbooks. Ukraine's Ministry of Culture says attacks on warehouses this summer have destroyed millions of Ukrainian books, school books among them. And many students also had this terrifying first week at school, like 14-year-old Victoria Skulovatova. On Wednesday, she and other students suddenly had to scramble into a shelter at a neighboring university, and a few minutes later, that university was hit.
4: The jet drones like flew right above us. We heard the windows break, the light fell there. Like, I got really scared. When we went out, when all clear signal was, the cars that were near the building, they were all covered in this black powder, and I could also smell some really disgusting smell of something burning.
1: And now Victoria, like most students in Kyiv, are attending classes online from home.
2: And how is Ukraine's government and military responding?
1: Well, Ukrainian drones continue to hit energy and logistics sites in Russia. Now, Ukraine has been launching them all year in an attempt to weaken Russia's ability to wage war. Zelensky also warned airlines earlier this week that Ukrainian drones will fill Russian airspace. But he also hinted that there is diplomacy ahead. He said President Trump's envoys, who are Jared Kushner and Steve Witkoff, could be heading to Kyiv in the coming days, and this could mean restarting peace talks.
2: That is NPR's Joanna Kakissis in Kyiv. Joanna, I hope you'll stay safe. Thank you.
1: Thank you so much, Michelle.

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2: You are listening to Lynn Canal Morning on KHNS. Taking a quick look at the marine forecast, a ridge of high pressure remains over the central and eastern Gulf through the weekend with west to northwest winds. With continued clear skies and warmer temperatures, sea breezes are likely to impact the inside channels for most of the weekend. A weak front will move into the eastern Gulf from the west on Sunday night. In local waters today, north wind 10 knots early in the morning, seas 2 feet or less. On Saturday, south wind 15 knots, seas 3 feet. And on Sunday, southeast wind 10 knots, seas 2 feet or less. Today's sunrise was at 6.05 a.m. Today's sunsets at 7.57 p.m. That gives us 13 hours and 52 minutes of daylight today. Tomorrow's sunrise is at 6.07 a.m. We had high tide at 6.55 a.m. at 12 feet. Coming up on low now at 12.30 p.m. at 6 feet. And high again at 6.47 p.m. at 15.5 feet. It's currently 45 degrees in Skagway, Klukwan, and Haines. At least that's according to the National Weather Service. You let me know if that's different. This is Lynn Canal Morning on KHNS. We'll have local news in about 5 minutes, but first, a chat with Haines Mayor Tom Morfitt coming up next. In studio with me this morning is Haines Mayor Tom Morfitt for an update on next week's assembly meeting. Hi, Tom. How are you?
3: Good morning, Raja. I'm doing well. This weather has put us all in a fine humor, I think.
2: Yeah. We were just talking. It seems like it's bears and babies on the agenda. I don't care which one of those you want to start it with, but it sounds like you're doing the

0: the child care report. What are you going to tell people?
1: Yeah. Well, we're back to where we were 2 years ago with a closed Chilkat Valley preschool. 2 years ago, the issue for the preschool was not being able to find a teacher. Preschool reshuffled and increased teacher pay to get a teacher. But now to pay for that teacher, the tuition is higher than any parents can afford. So it's the same equation for childcare all around the country and in the state of Alaska, that without government subsidies, the economics of it doesn't work. And
0: you guys have been meeting for several months to sort of come to that conclusion.
1: We've been meeting actually for a couple of years. We have a kind of a focused planning group working now on a proposed solution involving the Chilkoot Indian Association and the SWAP, or excuse me, the CIA acquiring in the next year or so the Haynes Senior Center building where the CVP is now located. The plan had been for a gradual shift of that program from the Chilkat Valley Preschool to the CIA, to the local tribe. However, with the closure of the preschool, everything now is accelerated. So the assembly will hear that.
0: You're gonna recommend that they move forward on turning over the preschool building to the Chilkoot Indian Association.
1: That's basically the plan that our working group has come up with. I think it's either going to be the tribe or the borough that's going to be operating a child care here in the future, because it has proved to be not viable on a nonprofit basis or a private basis. So the government's going to step in. A couple things. There's a tour permit request for a new fly fishing tour on the Chilkoot. And that'll be interesting, because right now I think the borough assembly is kind of on hold for new tours on the Chilkoot Carter. And then the second part is a staff recommendation, basically from the clerk's office and the Chilkoot Carter working group, to establish a head tax out there on every person on a tour to help pay for a bear monitor. The bear monitor is just put back into place this year by the state of Alaska through Fish and Game, and that seems to be working when the bear monitor is there. I mean, the bear monitor can't be there 24/7. It appears that when the bear monitor isn't there, the rules aren't
0: Things
1: followed.
0: Things go like they go.
1: So be an interesting discussion there. I'm sure there'll be quite a few folks turn out for that. The LUTAC doc, of course, we heard this week. Meeting Tuesday, we're now over budget for our slimmest option, and we actually don't have the actual bids in yet. So a lot of apprehension among the assembly members for that. We're determined to keep this project under $25 million. Now our consultant is saying, well, maybe you could do a phased approach, do a partial encapsulation, and where we had previously plan to take down much of the remaining dock, maybe that remaining dock will stand until we get the money to tear that part of the dock down. So,
0: you know, we don't have a ton of time left, but I am curious if you or the assembly have some sense of the factors driving costs as high as they are.
1: I don't think we have a clear answer from our contractors on that. Assemblyman Sargent was driving at that at the Tuesday meeting, saying, "Can you at least tell us basically your known unknowns? What we can't be sure of in terms of holding cost at this point?" And we're hoping to hear back from the contractors on that. I think it was very frustrating for many of us because our consultant had assured us that any design could be scaled down to that $25 million price tag, and now we're hearing it can't be. And we have a lot of other port needs besides LUTAC Dock, Letnikoff. We have basically a half-built boat harbor downtown, so be an interesting discussion next Tuesday, 6:30 p.m.
0: In the Haynes Assembly Chambers. Yep, thanks so much, Tom. I appreciate you.
1: Thanks,
0: Rasha. Good morning.
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0: This is Lynn Canal Morning on KHNS. Thank you for listening and good morning. In the local weather today in Skagway, mostly clear, highs in the upper 70s, lows in the mid 40s. And in Haynes, Deschutes, Clequan, and the Chilkat Valley, sunny today with a high near 70, maybe even higher in the upper valley, and a low around 47. Today through Sunday's daily ferry is the Hubbard. It's arriving in Haynes at 11:45 a.m., departing Haynes at 4:45 p.m., bound for Juneau. And this year's annual Klondike Road Relay starts Friday night, September 11th at Skagway's AB Hall. Runners follow a 110-mile course, continuing overnight along the Klondike Highway and finishing in downtown Whitehorse on Saturday. Drivers on the Klondike Highway are advised to be mindful of runners and support vehicles on the road at that time. Details are at KlondikeRoadRelay.com. And KHNS and the Chilkat Valley News are teaming up to host two candidate forums. It's candidate forum season, clearly. On Tuesday, September 15th, Planning Commission candidates will be at the Mosquito Lake School. And on Friday, September 25th, the mayor and assembly candidates will be at the Chilkat Center lobby. All are invited. Visit KHNS.org or ChilkatValleyNews.com to send your questions for candidates. KHNS Local News is next.
3: It's time for the KHNS Local News. I'm Melinda Munson. Today in the news, Skagway's housing shortage has impacted year-round residents, seasonal employees, business owners, and people who might want to move there. But in the next installment of the Skagway Shuffle, KHNS contributor Molly McCluskey looks at how it's also negatively impacting the heart of the town's economy, its visitors.
4: This year, Skagway will have fewer independent travelers and fewer hotel rooms to accommodate them than ever before, which means the town will be more reliant than ever on the expected 1.4 million cruise ship passengers to keep its economy going, and fewer options for those who want to come any other way. According to Jamie Bricker with the Skagway Visitor Department, Skagway has about 150 hotel rooms available in the summer. That's down from 245 in 2009. In the winter, there are 29 rooms available. 17 years ago, there were 74. Bricker also says the loss of properties like the Golden North Hotel and Wind Valley Lodge likely account for dozens more rooms. Those numbers don't include short-term rentals like VRBO or Airbnb, but they do reflect a broader shift, hotels being converted, in part or entirely, into seasonal housing. That's what happened with Sergeant Preston's, which Mike Healy purchased during the pandemic to house his employees. He says he did so reluctantly.
5: I didn't want to purchase Sergeant Preston's. The Valentines, who are friends of mine, had been approaching me for a couple of years saying, hey, we'd like to sell this to you. And I kept saying, well, if I buy it, it's for housing. It's not a hotel anymore. Eventually, they're like, we got to sell this, so we'd rather have it go to you.
4: Healy says he gave the town an ultimatum.
5: I approached the city and said, hey, municipality of Skagway, I am going to purchase the only year-round hotel in this community if you don't free up some land for housing. And I bugged them for a while and sat on that for a year, and they did nothing, and so we purchased Sergeant Preston's.
4: We covered the debate over municipal land in a previous episode, but Healy says the decision to convert one of the town's few remaining year-round hotels into housing wasn't one he took lightly.
5: I saw the spiral that was going to happen. If you don't have a year-round hotel, people are going to Airbnb their homes to fill that gap, and then that furthers the housing problem. So I really think this is on the municipality on a number of levels. Starting decades ago, that was a big turning point right there.
4: Hotels in Skagway don't just accommodate visitors in the summer. In the winter, they house contractors, state workers, and seasonal employees coming to do critical work in town and along the highway. With just a few rooms available, Skagway relies on an informal system to house the people it needs. Business owners keep a kind of mental list of which units are open, who might be leaving town, and where there's space, sharing that information as workers come in. Business owner David Brenna is one of the people helping make that system work.
6: I have in some of my contracts, I give them a lesser rate on the apartments in return for right for me to be able to use the apartments in the wintertime.
4: That allows him to house workers when options are limited.
6: In those cases, I can lease them to people that are looking in the winter, but more importantly to me is that because of the limited ability to hire contractors in town, I can bring in outside specialty contractors like drywallers or electricians or whatever from, say, Juneau, and have a place to put them up.
4: Mike Healy does the same with Sergeant Preston's. But still, even with the spare hotel rooms, Assembly member Jonathan Hillis says the lack of available space hinders the town's ability to cater to independent travelers.
7: Independent travelers don't really want to come to Skagway when there's 1,000 cruise ship passengers in port. And I think we have a lot of room to balance the two right now.
4: The shift is also reflected in the town's tourism office. The erosion of hotel accommodations inspired the name change of the department from the Skagway Convention and Visitors Bureau to the Skagway Visitor Department. According to Berger, the town can no longer realistically support conventions. And promoting independent and shoulder season tourism has also become increasingly challenging due to the lack of available infrastructure for accommodations. Between declining hotel inventories, RV parks shifting away from long-term stays, and businesses converting lodging into seasonal housing, Skagway is narrowing the options for anyone who wants to come here outside of a cruise ship cabin. And for those who come here and want to stay, the options are even fewer. In Skagway, I'm Molly McCluskey.
2: Molly's reporting from Skagway was made possible by a grant from the Fund for Investigative Journalism and KHNS.
0: That's all this morning for KHNS Local News. 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Right now in Skagway, it's 45 degrees. In Clukwan, it's 46 degrees. And in Skagway, or in Haines, it's 45 degrees. We've got bare roads on the Alaska Highway, bare roads on the Klondike Highway, blasting at the rock quarry at 6 p.m. with flaggers and road closure. Rock scaling resumes on Tuesday. And we've got bare roads on the Haines Highway. Road work resumes on Tuesday as well. KHNS staff have the day off this Monday, September 7th, in observance of Labor Day. Tune in for special programming throughout the day. KHNS staff and volunteers will be back at it on Tuesday with regular programming, including Lynn Canal Morning and local news in the evening. We hope you have a fun, safe holiday. 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In the meantime, you can tune in to KHNS tomorrow night at 8 p.m. and join your host Tim Shields for Saturday Night Special on the Art of the Segway. He'll take you deep into the art of connecting songs together to tell a bigger story. 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And the Tok Chinook Watershed Council is offering partial reimbursement toward the purchase of new cans of bear spray. Interested folks can bring their receipts to the TWC's office at 444 Sawmill Road during working hours and get a cash refund. For more information, email tracy@talkchinook.org or call 766-3542. And the Haines Arts Council presents Juno singer-songwriter Taylor Vidic along with featured guest Josh Fortenberry tonight, 7:30 p.m. in the Chilcat Center Theater. Doors open at 7. For questions, email artscouncilhaines@gmail.com. That's all this week for Lynn Canal Morning. Lynn Canal Morning will be back next week with all of your local news and information. This is KHNS, Haines, Skagway, and Klukwan at 102.3 and translator K220BK, Skagway, Alaska at 91.9. It's just about 8 o'clock. Sound Waves with Nikki Sunoco is next after headlines from NPR, Alaska Morning News, and Bird Note. Thanks for listening to your community radio station, KHNS. Hope you have a great day, have a great weekend, and I'll see you next week.

0: Live from NPR News in Washington, I'm Linda Kenyon. The judge in the Lindsey Clancy case was on the verge of declaring a mistrial, but Clancy's defense attorney has asked the judge for an hour to appeal to the Supreme Judicial Court of Massachusetts for an emergency stay. Prior to the request for the stay, Judge William Solomon explained why he was about to declare the mistrial.
1: I would find that under case law, Massachusetts case law and statutory law, the jury did not ask to be sent back, which it would be a possibility if they had requested it to be sent back to them. But under the statute and the case law, I don't feel I have any choice but to declare a mistrial.
0: Lindsey Clancy was accused of strangling her three children to death. The defense claimed postpartum psychosis. The U.S. job market rebounded in August as employers added a surprising 162,000 jobs. NPR's Scott Horsley has details.
2: The labor force has generally been growing slowly this year as baby boomers retire and immigration dries up. But last month, we actually saw a pretty big influx of workers. More than 600,000 people came off the sidelines in August and joined the workforce. Most of them found jobs, so that's encouraging.
0: The Labor Department says unemployment stayed at 4.1%. The White House has launched a new online arcade on its website. NPR's Franco Ordonez reports on the five old-school games tied to Trump's agenda.
3: The games themselves play off of designs and themes of popular games like Tetris. The White House announced the new retro arcade on social media in a series of posts. In one of the posts, the Sega logo turns into a MAGA logo. The Tetris game is titled Build the Wall, where the player stacks Tetris-style blocks to prevent people from entering. Another game, Flappy Bill, has a bald eagle carrying legislation across the National Mall. The player must avoid hitting columns. The objective of the game Trump Savings Tycoon is to catch and collect cash and prizes to, quote, fill your kids' Trump accounts, which, of course, are the tax advantage investment accounts launched in July. Franco Ordonez, NPR News, The White House.
0: Rescuers in Nepal have pulled two workers alive from a hydropower tunnel 9 days after torrential flooding triggered landslides and wiped out whole villages. Michael Sullivan reports.
4: Officials say the men were pulled from the tunnel after rescuers heard voices inside and followed the voices to locate the men. Emergency teams are now continuing efforts to find more workers trapped inside the Trishuli 3A tunnel. More than 1,200 people are known to have been killed in the floods, with more than 5,000 still missing in both Nepal and China. For NPR News, I'm Michael Sullivan in Chiang Rai, Thailand.
0: On Wall Street at last check, the Dow was down 304 points. 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
5: This is statewide news from Alaska Public Media. I'm Michaela Finnerty. A legal group founded by a member of President Donald Trump's inner circle is suing Alaska's judge-nominating body. The America First Legal Foundation, founded by Trump advisor Stephen Miller, accuses the Alaska Judicial Council of failing to respond to a records request. That's as the group seeks to build a case that Alaska's judge-picking process amounts to illegal discrimination. The Alaska Judicial Council evaluates applicants for state judgeships and sends nominations to the governor. Since 2021, the bylaws have directed the council to make every effort to promote diversity. In a June letter, the plaintiffs requested 6 years' worth of internal documents and communications from the Judicial Council, according to the group's complaint. As of Wednesday, the council had not responded, and America First Legal says that violates state regulations mandating a response from executive branch agencies within 10 days. Anchorage police are getting a major upgrade to their surveillance capabilities. But as Alaska Public Media's Wesley Early reports, the project has raised concerns among some assembly members who say they want stronger privacy protections in place.
6: Assembly members spent almost an hour debating whether or not to approve a contract to expand the real-time crime center. The center is currently housed in what Anchorage Police Chief Sean Case described as a small concrete box.
7: Which means sometimes you can't get cell service out of it. This equipment that we're talking about today is to move it in a location that is going to be able to house enough desks to put all our workers that are going to be in the real-time crime center, computers and that sort of technology.
6: At full capacity, officials say the real-time crime center would have the ability to access up to 750 different cameras across the city, from police body cameras and drones to traffic cameras, license plate readers, and private security cameras that members of the public give the police permission to use. Case says officers would not be able to access the hundreds of cameras all at once. But some members, like South Anchorage's Keith McCormick, expressed concern that many of the policies that govern the crime center are internal to APD and subject to the chief's discretion.
8: But there's just so many red flags around this. We're talking about expanding resources for an asset that we've had the chief say he can change the policy on tomorrow.
6: McCormick, along with Assembly Vice Chair Daniel Voland and North Anchorage member Sydney Scout, is proposing an ordinance that would codify policies and procedures for the access and storage of information captured by the new surveillance upgrade. Many of the code changes match internal police department policies. The Assembly ultimately voted 8-4 to approve the crime center funding, with East Anchorage's George Martinez joining Scout, McCormick, and Voland in opposition. In Anchorage, I'm Wesley Early.
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1: This is Bird Note. If you are new to birding, you might assume that you need fancy binoculars or have to venture off to some exotic places to look for birds. Truth is, you don't even have to leave your home to enjoy birds. In fact, many folks do it right from home. That's usually how we first experience birds, by watching and learning the birds out the window every day. And you don't actually have to physically go anywhere to find birds. You can use a smartphone or computer to go birding. There are several websites where you can view live feeds of nests, like the Cornell Labs feed of a red-tailed hawk nest in Ithaca, New York, or the Hellgate Osprey nest at the University of Montana. You can even have your own bird feeder camera, thanks to at-home setups like BirdFee and BirdBuddy that allow people to watch the birds in their backyard. You can learn a lot about birds by observing their feeding habits and how they interact with other species. And then the next time someone complains that you're on your phone too much, you'll be able to tell them, "Hey, I'm enjoying nature." For Bird Note, I'm Jonice Franklin. Bird Note is grateful to all listeners that provide financial support for this show. 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

And the most important line to that, give yourself some love today. Oh, thank you, Fia. That sweet little song, River, is going out to a wild man that's been hanging out in Mount Shasta. I hope he's listening. Welcome, welcome to Sound Waves. I am Nikki Sinaco, your host for Friday, September 4th. How can it be September? It does not luckily look like or feel like September out there. Beautiful sunny day. One more beautiful sunny day with water as still as a lake out there. Well, maybe not quite, but almost. I love when the canal looks like a lake. We started out with Shining Star. That's right. To see what your life, Shining Star, for you to see what your life could truly be. Let's dream big of a big, beautiful life that we're going to have here. Go ahead and send in your requests. I have quite a few on the line. And I'm, even though I say I'm not nostalgic, I must admit I am feeling just a touch nostalgic today. So, and a couple albums on the plan and so much fun for this morning. Welcome to your Friday morning. This is a new one, as far as I can tell, by Jack Johnson. Hold on to the light. Yes, let's hang on to the sunshine as long as we can.

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I want to let you know that this program is underwritten by Haynes Bodywork and Restorative Massage, offering custom therapeutic massage sessions with Rachel Satsik. 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It is indeed time to read the local weather, which I have not read, so we'll see how it affects my mood here. Skyway today, mostly clear, highs in the upper 70s, lows in the mid-40s. Saturday, mostly clear, becoming cloudy later in the day, highs 68 to 73, lows in the low 50s. And Sunday, mostly cloudy, which does mean partly sunny. Chance of showers, highs in the upper 60s still, though, and lows in the low 50s. Yay, whoever heard of a September like this? Haynes, Deshu, Klukwan, and the Chilkat Valley today, sunny with a high near 70, low around 47. 70. Yes, it's true. It reads it right there. Saturday is sunny, then increasing clouds. Highs near 64, low around 52. Sunday, mostly cloudy, meaning partly sunny, with a chance of rain showers late. High near 61, low around 52. In the marine forecast, a ridge of high pressure remains over the Central Canal and Eastern Gulf through the weekend, with west to northwest winds. With continued clear skies and warmer temperatures, sea breezes are likely to impact the inside channels for the weekend. A weak front will move into the Eastern Gulf from the west on Sunday night. Local waters today, north wind 10 knots early in the morning, seas 2 feet or less. That is less than 2 feet out there right now. Saturday, south wind 15 knots, seas 3 feet. And Sunday, southeast wind 10 knots, seas 2 feet or less. Phew, always so grateful to get through the weather without getting depressed. Oh, let's see. All the ways. This is by Secret Sisters and Ray LaMontagne. We'll see what I was thinking with this one.

Oh, well, of course, that's going out to my very favorite baker, and hopefully nothing's on fire. But that beauty who's baking away in Canada, I wanted to send her some love and let her know that I see her bright light and so appreciate it. Gosh, I'm a little bit torn. We could play one more song, or we could do listener personals. I'll tell you what, we'll play one more song and then do listener personals. So if you have a listener personal that you just need to get out there, you have approximately 4.5 minutes to do that. So here, this is Take Me to the Good by the Suffers.

Okay, all of her take me backs were to cities. Did you guys notice that? Even back to Washington, D.C. So I don't know if I'd ever ask anyone to take me back to a city, but if I wanted to go out to eat, I guess I would. So it's a tiny bit late, but until you'd, it is time for listener personals. I want to let you know that these are underwritten by Haynes Animal Rescue Kennel, a donation and grant-funded nonprofit adopting pets to new homes and providing pet health supplies and services 12 to 5, Tuesday to Friday, 9 to 12, and the first and third Saturday of each month at

766-2374. 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Call to identify and claim 907-766-2943. And to the tribe in training, way to keep the love alive through all these years. So much appreciation. Well, gosh, they always go so quickly, and I'm always so looking forward to them. But we get to hear them again at 9:40. So one more chance this morning to go ahead and send out an LP. There is a little bit more time for some music before we have an interview with Skagway Public Library, I believe. So that will be fun. But until then, here's my nostalgia coming out. This is by Kate Wolf. Give Yourself to Love. Oh my goddess, do I love this song.

said something like, you and me, babe, how about it? Juliet says, hey, it's Romeo. You nearly gave me a heart attack.

0: Now that's reaching back. That's going out to the sweet man that rescued me yesterday and gave me a ride just when I needed it. He requested some Dire Straits, so I went way back into my early days. Oh, how I listened to that song. So sweet. Well, it is time for the interview with the Skagway Library Director. Let's bring her online, shall we? Good morning. Welcome.
1: Good morning. Hi. Thank you. How's the morning over there in Haines today?
0: Gorgeous. Absolutely. Oh, good. Beautiful. I'm assuming it is there in Skagway as well.
1: Yes, it is. I need to get outside at some point and enjoy the sunshine. But I will start by apologizing for my voice. I've been a bit sick this week. The whole household's been sick, so I haven't been enjoying the sun as much as I would like. But if I just need to stop and take a sip of water, that's why. Or if I sound a little different than normal. But thank you for having me.
0: Well, we're glad you're here. Won't you please introduce your name and how long you've been the Skagway director?
1: Yeah, my name is Rachel DeWan, and I've been the director for actually 4 years now, I think almost to the day. Started in 2022, so it's been an amazing 4 years, and I really love this time of year at the library. You know, when kids are back in school and the season is starting to wind down, and our local community is getting excited for the beautiful fall and the winter ahead, but especially the fall. I love the fall in the Southeast.
0: Yeah, me too, especially when it's sunny.
1: Yes, exactly. It's also at this time of year that we kind of look back over the whole last 12 months. Each year at this time, public libraries across Alaska who receive what's called the Public Libraries Assistance Grant from the State Library need to submit a grant report. But it's also just a good opportunity for me and other directors to look at our statistics and information about how the library's been doing, our usage, circulation, et cetera. And so I submitted that report last week and just thought it might be interesting for listeners to hear some of the key statistics from our community. And this was from each year. The grant fiscal year is July 1st to June 30th. So at the Skagway Public Library, between those dates, we welcomed 37,122 visitors. And that's done with a door count, so we get a count every time someone comes in. We circulated 11,867 items. That's both physical and electronic. So if you ever check out an audiobook or an ebook through the Alaska Digital Library with your library card, that's included in that count.
0: Which is so cool and so easy to do.
1: It is.
0: Yeah.
1: It is so easy. If you ever have any questions, I really encourage anyone to ask us about it, because we can get you online really quickly, and then you have access to, yeah, literally thousands and thousands of materials that are available throughout the state.
0: For free.
1: For free, exactly. Always for free. We hosted 7,622 Wi-Fi sessions, so lots of people coming in to use the internet. And we received 166 interlibrary loans and provided 45 loans to other libraries. And for anyone who's not familiar with an interlibrary loan, or what we sometimes short form to ILL, this is where if we don't have something in our collection, or maybe it's not online, or you'd prefer a physical copy rather than a digital, we can reach out to other libraries and request that they send us a copy of that material. So we really love providing this service, and it's really integral, especially here in Alaska, to libraries. So we're happy to help you find the book that you're looking for. We try our very best to find any material that we don't have.
0: I know, only 17 miles away, but if we wanted to borrow a book from Skagway, we'd literally have to walk across the water. No, we can use library loan.
1: Exactly, yeah, and at the post office, there's something even called library mail. So we send it to you through library mail, and then you're able to check it out through the Haines Library, but it can be a Skagway item or vice versa.
0: So cool.
1: And then the final interesting stat I thought was we ran 140 programs that 1,144 attendees participated in.
0: Wow, so that's incredible. Yeah. So that's all in attendance in that tiny little library in Skagway.
1: Yeah, exactly. Yep, in our small little town. But yeah, we're really proud to have, you know, try and provide programs, events, and materials that the community can take advantage of. And I just want to thank our wonderful community for showing up and showing us so much support. Public libraries are really important places, and I'm grateful that our community is so supportive of ours, and you make the library what it is. So thank you.
0: Well, it sounds like you're doing a fabulous job over there, Rachel. I have had a chance to visit the Skagway Library this year, and it is
1: tip-top shape,
0: that's for sure. Oh. Such an oasis on a busy day there.
1: Yes, it's nice to get away from the crowd sometimes. Well, thank you, and big thanks to my staff as amazing people working and supporting the library. So thanks to everyone. And we're excited to continue the programs this fall. We have a bunch of programs coming up, and if you ever have any questions about these, please give us a call or stop by. But our first will be next week on Tuesday, September 15th. This will be at 5:30 p.m. I guess not this coming Tuesday, but the Tuesday after.
0: I was like, wait, stop. Tuesday already halfway through September? How is this happening?
1: Not yet. Well, it does already feel like we're far into September, farther than I thought.
0: Darn it.
1: So I guess a week and a half from now, Tuesday, September 15th at 5:30 p.m., Tira Olstad will be presenting her audio-visual essay entitled Place Creation, An Invitation to Imagine the Arctic Refuge. And this was created when Tira was the 2024 Voices of the Wilderness Artist in Residence on the Arctic National Wildlife Refuge. So fascinating, and she has offered to share this beautiful presentation with us in our community room. So all are invited for this free event. Come out and hear from Tira.
0: Beautiful. Thank you.
1: Following that, on Sunday, September 20th at 1 p.m., we're going to be trying a little something new when it comes to book club. So our regular book club does continue at the end of the month, and we'll get to that in a second. But the week before, we're trying a book of your choice book club. And this is where you can come and chat about whatever book you are currently reading or a favorite book that you have and you want to share with others. It just means that you're not set into reading whatever book that we have this month. So come on out if you're a book lover and you just want to basically chat about books. We'll have tea, nice people to talk to, and we're hoping to do this again periodically throughout the year. So our first one will be Sunday, September 20th at 1 p.m.
0: And I just want to clarify. Yeah. So everyone's going to come having read whatever book they read and then just share about the book they read versus more.
1: Exactly.
0: Less conversation and more kind of a presentation of what they loved and what they got out of that book.
1: Exactly. And then people can ask questions or maybe someone else has read that book, et cetera. But it's not necessarily, you know, we've all read the same thing. Let's discuss it in detail. It's more of a presentation. We had a few people request this type of format. So I'm really interested to see what people take out of it and what people bring to it themselves. And hopefully we can continue it in the future if it's successful.
0: Rachel, if you wanted to, can you Zoom? Do you guys Zoom into that or is that only in person?
1: We have done Zoom depending on demand in previous years. It's pretty easy to set up the Zoom, so if people are interested in doing that, I'm happy to create a Zoom link and have it there in the room. I would just ask, I guess, let us know if you would like that to happen. Because if not, then I'll have people come in person. It's pretty rare that someone Zooms in. But if you're interested in Zooming in, then for sure we can do that.
0: Excellent. Thank you.
1: Yeah, and then the next week we have our regular book club. So we start our normal book club in September and it goes through to May. And we meet once a month at the end of the month to read a book that is already set in a program. It was curated by various people in the community who sort of contributed and voted to that list. And so that whole program is up on our Facebook. It's up in the library. You can call us and ask us about it. But this month's read is called Rowing to Latitude, Journeys Along the Arctic's Edge by Jill Fredston. Oh. And a bunch of people have already read it because it's kind of a goodie of the Alaskan literary scene. And we do have multiple copies available. So if you haven't read it or you want to reread it, we have one copy in our collection, but then we have a set of 10 that we've borrowed in. So please come pick up your copy. And then on Sunday, September 27th at 3 p.m., we'll be discussing that one.
0: An excellent read for any armchair adventurer or even any true adventurer, actually.
1: Awesome.
0: You can learn a lot from this book.
1: Yay. Wonderful. Yeah, I'm looking forward to that one. And then a final note about programs is that on Friday, September 25th at 6 p.m., we do have our next late night library event. This is for first to fifth graders. And it will be in partnership with the National Park Service, but taking place at the library. So come to the library at 6, and we will be there for the hour.
0: Rachel,
1: the final note I wanted to say is that the Skagway Public Library, I just wanted to note the recent passing of the great Dolly Parton, and she was such a fierce advocate of literacy and reading. And so to honor her legacy, we've dedicated our display case to her memory this month. So if you stop by, you can take a look at some of the books and movies that we have in our collection and the electronic resources, as well as highlighting many of the wonderful children's books that she's included in her Imagination Library. We do also have the forms to register your little one for that program if you're not yet a part of it. So please stop by and take a look and talk to a library staff member if you want to learn more about the Imagination Library. And yeah, I hope we all can continue to honor Dolly's legacy, and not just through reading, but also her advocacy and wonderful work in the world.
0: Well, we are blessed with it. Boy, what a neat display. It makes me curious enough to possibly, you know, well, I won't swim there, but I'll get there somehow.
1: Somehow, yeah.
0: Somehow. We know how hard it is to get to Skagway these days without a state ferry. So, well, Rachel, thank you so much for all your hard work there and for all the wonderful opportunities that are coming up there at the Skagway Library. We really appreciate you being here.
1: Of course. Thanks for having us, and have a wonderful September.
0: Oh, yeah, you too. Thank you.
1: Bye.
0: Bye now. I need to let you know you are listening to KHNS in Haines, Skagway, and Klukwan, reaching here through the Fort Seward and maybe out to Lyersville, too, as well. North Juneau could possibly be listening to us, as I do feel some people down in California are, too. Rutsback Lake might be out there, and Dyea, we're hoping you can hear us out in Dyea and Deshu, and all the different places that do listen, including a little bend in the world in Oregon. So I just want to play some music, but I believe I am supposed to read the community calendar. Let's play one more song before we do all that talking, shall we? I will try to get, oh, this is still simple little and personal favorite.

Alex, don't think that way. Sent out to one of my very favorite songstresses here in Haines that I so enjoy singing that song with. Programming is underwritten by Norm and Suzanne Smith in support of Community Public Radio. 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So we thank you for your listening ears and all of your support, and especially Norm and Suzanne Smith, wonderful, wonderful, steadfast community members that are contributing to this beautiful radio station. Thank you. Well, it is time for the Earth, Air, and Water Report for Friday, No, it's not. I'm so sorry. Let us move on to the community calendar, shall we? Still for Friday, September 4th, 2026, the Haines Sheldon Museum and the Hammer Museum are open Saturday and Sunday, 10 a.m. to 5 p.m. The Haines Public Library is open Saturday and Sunday, 12:30 to 4:30 p.m. And the pool is open Saturday and Sunday with lap and open swim, 2 to 5 p.m. Victory Garden Work Party, Sunday 1 to 3 at the Mosquito Lake School. And somehow the voter registration deadline is Sunday, so you probably might have to deal with that today. Oh, I do want to play some soft music in the background, but I'm not coming up with any, so we'll see how we do this. Today in Skagway, the Rec Center is open until 7 p.m. with toddler time at 10:30 a.m. Anyone can lift at noon, basketball noon to 3, spinning is at 4:15, and volleyball 5:15 to 6:45. The after-school program is 3:15 to 5 p.m. Klondike Gold Rush Park facilities are open 9 a.m. to 4:30 p.m., and the Skagway Museum is open 10 a.m. to 4 p.m. The Skagway Public Library. Oh, that was the Skagway Museum is open 10 to 4, and the Skagway Public Library is open 10 to 6 p.m. This weekend in Skagway, Klondike Gold Rush Park facilities are open Saturday and Sunday, 9 a.m. to 4:30 p.m. The Skagway Museum is open Saturday and Sunday, 10 a.m. to 4 p.m. And the Rec Center is open Saturday, 10 a.m. to 7 p.m. with senior social at 11:30, basketball noon to 3, pickleball 3:45 to 6 p.m. There's open Sunday, which is 10 a.m. to 7 p.m., with baby bonding at 10, basketball noon to 3, gentle yoga at 4, and volleyball 5:15 to 6:45. These are the lists that can make us Hainesites quite jealous to have all those incredible events happening at your lovely rec center. The Skagway Public Library is open Saturday and Sunday, noon to 5 p.m., with music weekends 3 to 5 p.m., bringing up all those musicians over there. The Marijuana Anonymous meeting is Sunday, 7 p.m., in the Skagway Presbyterian Church Fellowship Hall. You can call 1-800-766-6779 for more information about that. And it does say this weekend in Haines and Cluckwan, Gothic Tales of Edgar Allan Poe auditions are Saturday, 10 a.m. to noon in the Chilcat Center basement. So if you are longing to be on stage this winter, there is opportunity that way. The Gothic Tales of Edgar Allan Poe. That sounds really cool. The Farmers Market is Saturday, 10 to 1 at the fairgrounds. Such a gift here. And the American Bald Eagle Foundation is open Saturday and Sunday, 10 a.m. to 3 p.m. Okay, I think I did it a little bit backwards, but I think I got through all of it. So there's a little bit. Talk Chinook Watershed Council is offering partial reimbursement towards the purchase of new cans of bear spray. Interested folks can bring their receipt to TWC's office at 444 Sawmill Road during working hours and get a cash refund. For more information, email Tracy at talkchinook.org. Or call 907-766-3542. I will mention that I have a bit of a rough voice this morning from yelling at the bear that was on my porch the other morning. And I think it was even 3 mornings ago. And yet I'm still just so hoarse. I used my big bear voice and stayed safely behind a closed door. But there he was on the upstairs porch. So very
aggressive bears. There aren't as many berries everywhere. And if you're feeling like you need some new bear spray, Toxinuk Watershed Council has you covered. Oh, so many songs to play. Back, getting back in there with a little nostalgia. We'll play a little song, and then we have some job opportunities here in the Upper Lynn Canal. Here it is, The Rose by Bianca Ryan this time.

Well, that one's going out to my favorite driver who is currently headed towards the ferries. 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Thank you. 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Resilient Alaska Youth Program. Well, that sounds cool. It doesn't sound like it has a lot of compensation to it, but it sounds like a job. Oh, we know those kind around here, don't we? Okay, this looks like Keb Mo. Let's see. Can we be a better man?

0: All right, let's all make this world a better place, shall we? Thank you, Keb Mo, for being a better man. Ah, I love that song. Well, we are so lucky today. We have Tom Haywood here to help let us know about all the fun times that are going to happen tonight. Let's see. So the Haines Arts Council, which you're a president of.
1: Yes, I'm co-president along with Sarah Sherban.
0: Lovely. I love co-presidencies.
1: Yeah, me too.
0: Much better than being the president. Yeah. Let's see. So we're presenting the Juno singer-songwriter Taylor Vidic.
1: Correct.
0: Along with featured guest Josh Fortenberry. Tonight, you guys, everybody, 7:30 p.m. in the Chilkat Center Theater, live music happening right here in Haines, Alaska. New music, as a matter of fact. This is indeed Taylor's album drop. Is this when she's releasing it?
1: She released it last spring, and she and her band went on a trip to, I think they did a tour of the UK and Ireland, and had a great time as far as I could see. And so now they're doing a tour here of Southeast Alaska, which includes Haines and Skagway and Whitehorse.
0: Yay! So, we're so lucky.
1: We are. Yes. Today, we're actually making a big event out of this, more than just a simple concert. We're going to kind of pair along with the First Friday events, and we intend to open our doors at 7 o'clock tonight and have refreshments. We'll have beer and wine and some light refreshments between 7 and 7:30, and then the show will start at 7:30, and the show will open with Josh Fortenberry, who is a really renowned Juno singer-songwriter, great guitarist and singer. So he will start the show, and Taylor and her, I think it's an 8-piece band.
0: And I think there's a choir.
1: Yeah, I've heard some rumors of that as well, some Haines folks involved.
0: So, yeah.
1: So that's going to be a great, good energy show. We'll have the dance floor available for people as well. So
0: Sounds like feel free
1: to sit in the seats or get moving up front.
0: It's a don't miss situation, everyone.
1: Exactly.
0: If you happen to be in Haines, Alaska on Friday, what is it? September 4th.
1: Right. Already.
0: Already.
1: September's flying by.
0: How can this be?
1: Yeah, I know.
0: Yeah. Well, cool. Let us know what else is happening.
1: Yeah, well, so this album is called Cat and Mouse, and it's because there's two different types of music in that album, apparently. The cat, Taylor says, refers to the jazzier side of her, and her recorded music was done in Anchorage with some great Alaskan jazz musicians. And then the mouse side is more the folk rock kind of thing, recorded, I believe, in Seattle with some of her musical comrades, of which she has many. She plays with many people in Alaska, and she's been a great supporter of Alaskan musicians in general.
0: Such a multi-talented young woman, that's for sure.
1: Yeah, she plays with a group that can be a mixture of people called the Muskeg Collective. She's done the Nude and Rude Review, the Juno Big Band. What are you laughing about? The Juno Big Band and the High Cost of Living, which, you know, we've all seen them, and really, they're great. So, and she performs solo. She's actually, the Arts Council has presented her at least once, if not twice. I can remember a great duo she did down in the lobby a few years ago.
0: So excellent.
1: She's a fantastic singer, very flamboyant performer. So she will have people smiling and enjoying for sure. First Friday part of this, I want to also mention that at 7 o'clock we'll be featuring Charlotte Martin's Wildish Designs. She does these really intricate wood carvings. They're beautiful. You may have seen some of those around at various events around town. But she's a very talented artist, and she's also on our Arts Council board now, so we're very pleased about that.
0: Excellent.
1: The Arts Council will be selling memberships. Again, if you didn't get a chance to become a member last year at our big end-of-the-year 40th birthday party, you'll have an opportunity again tonight.
0: Okay, good, because I missed it, and I was even at the party. So.
1: Okay, well, we really, really need those memberships to be able to do these kinds of things. So.
0: Truly, yeah, and such good things you guys do.
1: Yeah, thank you. You're a great supporter. So there will also be Via's food truck. available for people. She's going to be here ready to go at 7 o'clock for people who want to come and grab a meal before the show.
0: Well, there's a treat for you,
1: exactly.
0: Huh? I always love it when the Camino is going to show up. That's the place to be.
1: That's right. And we're going to have a little outdoor beer garden this time as well, indoor and outdoor. So
0: the fun times are rolling in.
1: Oh, yeah. Well, you know, I'm glad it's a sunny day. We're going to be 70 degrees. What a day for an event like this just to feel good. Right?
0: 70 degrees in September, Tom. When is the last time you've seen this?
1: I don't know if ever. I don't remember
0: personally.
1: More than about a week in the past. But anyway, we're really pleased that this show is going to happen tonight. I think everybody will enjoy it. There'll be something for everybody. This is a great way for us to kick off our season. And before I lose you, I would also like to mention that we do have two other things coming up in October that I should just mention here. Caitlin Warbelow is a fantastic violinist. She's actually from Alaska, I believe Anchorage, but she's been in New York City for years now. She's a great violinist. She's going to play with a pianist. She's got Broadway experience. She played for 7 years on a Broadway production in New York called Come From Away. And she plays classical, she plays Irish, she plays old time and bluegrass and anything, you name it. She's a very good entertainer. And then on October 21st, she's October 6th.
0: October 6th, yeah. Okay. No, you didn't mention that. Yeah. And that, too, will be here at the Chilkat, at the Chilkat Center.
1: In the main hall. And a band called Bandits on the Run, October 21st. They're an eclectic band, also from New York City. And they feature an accordion and a guitar and bass and multiple instruments and just some really fun blended jazz and pop and
0: an accordion.
1: Creative.
0: Like, let's just talk about an accordion. I have seen some of the most amazing sounds come out of an accordion. Yeah. I've heard a one person sound like an entire band with an accordion.
1: Yeah,
0: it's
1: right.
0: Really something else. So, not the accordion my uncle played. That's what I'm going to say.
1: Right. Yeah. Well, anyway, so we're really happy with the start of our season, and we do hope that people can come on out tonight and support the Arts Council, because it's all about, you know, kind of celebrating the beginning of Labor Day weekend, too, right? The end of summer with a beautiful day and great music.
0: You know, summer doesn't end until September 21st, so let's settle down of summer. We've got three more weeks here, and apparently summer just got here to the north, so...
1: That's right. Well, okay, so we'll see you all tonight.
0: Well, great.
1: 7 o'clock for the beginning, you know, the refreshments, and then 7:30 for the show.
0: And Tom, if somebody did want to bring some money to join the Arts Council, what kind of fee are you looking at to, you know, as you said, it really does depend on community support and community involvement. Like, we're who make the Arts Council work and what makes all this go. So if you do want to be a member, what kind of money are you looking at?
1: You know, I wish I had my list in front of me, but I believe the membership levels start at $40 and move on up to $75 and $100, and anything beyond is always accepted.
0: And as a member, do you have the opportunity to say, hey, I've got this great band and present it to you guys, or you don't even have to be a member? Like, if somebody out there says, hey, I've got a great show, what do they do? Get in touch with you?
1: Yeah, or Sarah, or, you know, we get contacted from many different sources. But,
0: cool.
1: Oh, and I should mention that the tickets for tonight are $20 at the door. You can buy them at the door or use Venmo if you want now.
0: Cool.
1: And there's such a thing called an angel ticket for $40 that Taylor's band is also promoting on Venmo. The extra $20, if you choose to go that route, goes straight to them to help with their transportation costs. So, so the tickets here, $20 Venmo here at the door, and then $40 angel ticket should you choose to go that route.
0: Wow, and support that band, and I bet it's quite the ordeal to move them all up here.
1: Yeah, it's a big deal.
0: Yeah, it is. Well, Tom, thank you so much for all that you do and the Arts Council, and thanks for letting us know about Taylor tonight. We're so looking forward to it, and First Friday in general. Just a great big bunch of gratitude going your way.
1: All right, thanks, Nikki. Well, lots of people involved in the work in this, and Sarah Sherban has put a ton of work into it. So anyway, we're happy to to present.
0: Well, don't miss it. I hope everyone has the opportunity to show up because it is going to be quite a treat.
1: Okay. Thank you, Nikki.
0: Thank you. Bye-bye. Take care. Yay. Well, we have live music in the Upper Lynn Canal. We also have listener personals are happening right now. Listener personals is your space for sharing personal messages throughout the Upper Lynn Canal and beyond. To get your message on air, click the listener submission link on our website. You can also email KHNS at KHNS.org, or it's always so easy to go ahead and give a call, 907-766-2020. Or 907-983-2853. All right, a brand new hoodie with the tag still attached was found on the lawn in the front of the Hammer Museum in Haines. Oh, shoot. Describe the logo and claim by calling 907-766-2374. That's been up a couple days. We'll see. I hope whoever bought a brand new hoodie gets to keep it. There has been a pair of binoculars found on the Rainbow Glacier Camp Road. Called to identify and claim 907-766-2943. Always a bummer when you lose your binoculars. Maybe they fell out of a bag or something. Well, it's been the sweetest little show with lots and lots of requests being played this morning and feeling so excited about the show tonight. I think we could play twice a day. This is by Taylor Vedic, the artist that will be here this afternoon, twice a day.

Oh my goodness, what a delight. I love that song. I fall in love on the subway twice a day too. What a sweet little song. Makes me look forward to this evening even more so. Oh, we can continue on with music. And if this is your last chance, you have a request, go ahead and give me a shout and we'll see if we can't slip it in here in the last few minutes that we have together. About 16 minutes here. This is Plant Me in the Earth by Tubby Love, Paul Isaac, and a friend of mine, Sierra Marin. Let's listen to these guys.

Well, it is indeed time for the Earth, Air, and Water Report for Friday, September 4th, 2026. In the highway conditions, Alaska Highway bare roads, Klondike Highway bare roads, no blasting at the rock quarry tonight. Rock scaling resumes on Tuesday. Haynes Highway bare roads, road work resumes Tuesday. Looks like we all have a long weekend free of road work.

Today through Sunday's Daily Ferry is the Hubbard, arriving Haines 11:45 a.m. and departing Haines 4:45 p.m., bound for Juneau. The tide is high at 6:55, or was this morning, 12.0 feet. Low happens at 12:30 p.m. at 6.0 feet, and another high at 6:47 p.m., 15.5 feet. There are 13 hours and 52 minutes of daylight today. Today's sunrise happened at 6:05 a.m. Tonight's sunset, 7:57 p.m. And tomorrow's sunrise, 6:07 a.m. 13 hours and 52 minutes. It's okay. It's still over 12 hours. It's still summer.

In the local weather, Skagway today, mostly clear, highs in the upper 70s, lows in the mid 40s. Saturday, mostly clear, becoming cloudy in the day, highs 68 to 73 and lows in the low 50s. Sunday, mostly cloudy, chance of showers, highs in the upper 60s, lows in the low 50s.

Haynes, Deschutes, Clukwan, and the Chilkat Valley today. Sunny with a high near 70, low around 47. Saturday is sunny, then increasing clouds. High near 64, low around 52. And Sunday, mostly cloudy, which does mean partly sunny, with the chance of rain showers late. High near 61, low around 52.

In the marine forecast, a ridge of high pressure remains over the central and eastern Gulf through the weekend with west to northwest winds. With continued clear skies and warmer temperatures, sea breezes are likely to impact the inside channels for the weekend. A weak front will move into the eastern Gulf from the west on Sunday night. In local waters today, north wind 10 knots early in the morning, seas 2 feet or less. Saturday, south wind 15 knots, seas 3 feet. And Sunday, southeast wind 10 knots, seas 2 feet or less.

Well, you know, when I pull out old Lester there, that I'm feeling nostalgic. So a little background music for you before we wrap it up with some Beatles. I do want to thank you so much for being here at KHNS and listening with your beautiful support for public radio, and just thank all our guests today and the opportunity to have just a wonderful weekend. I'm sending out to you and receiving as well. Let's see if we can play that good old album, because, you know, all any of us really need is love, isn't it? You go out there and have yourself a beautiful day and a wonderful weekend. Thank you once again for listening to KHNS, Haines, Skagway, and Klukwan.

0: Between E. coli and blueberries, glass and popsicles, and of course, cyclospora, you may have been eyeing your groceries with concern this summer. But how does the data stack up against previous years, and are cuts to food safety agencies to blame?
1: A lot of these agencies, they've been chronically underfunded for decades. And then you tack on significant staff and resource cuts, it really puts them further behind.
0: And before summer officially ends, a trip to the sea, taking the temperature of the ocean and a new deep sea discovery that is hard to fathom.
2: It's like if I had read this in a sci-fi book, I'd be like, oh, sure, okay.
0: That's after this.
3: Live from NPR News in Washington, I'm Linda Kenyon. The Massachusetts Supreme Judicial Court is holding a hearing on the defense's request for an emergency stay in the murder trial of Lindsey Clancy after the judge said he intended to declare a mistrial. Jurors have spent more than 6 days deliberating without reaching a verdict. Priyanka Dayal McCluskey of member station WBUR has the story.
4: The jury is deadlocked on whether Clancy should be convicted for killing her three young children, or if she should not be held responsible because she was suffering from severe postpartum psychosis. Jurors sent a note to Judge William Sullivan this morning, which he relayed to the court.
5: With a heavy heart that we report, we are unable to come to a unanimous decision and will not be able to.
4: Clancy's defense attorney, Kevin Reddington, said one juror was not following instructions and was blocking the jury from declaring Clancy not guilty. For NPR News, I'm Priyanka Dayal McCluskey.
3: The Trump administration says it will break ground on its proposed D.C. arch in the coming days without approval and despite a lawsuit, as NPR's Rachel Treisman reports.
6: Interior Secretary Doug Burgum says, quote, excavation work will begin in the next 2 weeks at the proposed arch site, a traffic circle on the bridge between the Lincoln Memorial and Arlington National Cemetery. But the project is still awaiting final approval from a federal planning commission, as well as aviation safety and historic preservation reviews. The White House told NPR that this early work doesn't require approval, which it is still seeking. A group of Vietnam War veterans is already suing over the arch, arguing it can't be built without authorization from Congress. The Trump administration asked this week to have that case thrown out. Rachel Treisman, NPR News.
3: The first mRNA flu shot is making its way to pharmacies around the country. It will be available along with other flu and COVID vaccines heading into the fall and winter virus seasons. NPR's Sydney Lupkin has more.
7: Moderna used the mRNA technology from its COVID shots to make a vaccine for the seasonal flu. The shot faced an unexpected hurdle in February when the FDA refused to review it. But the agency ultimately did review the jab and approved it on August 5th. After approval, the agency inspects and then releases batches before they can be distributed. The first batch was released Thursday night, and the shots began shipping on Friday, according to Moderna. The vaccine should be available as soon as Labor Day weekend at Walgreens and other pharmacies. Walgreens says the mRNA flu shot will be available in limited quantities, and availability will depend on location. If you're looking for the mRNA flu shot, your best bet is to talk to your local pharmacist. Sydney Lupkin, NPR News.
3: On Wall Street, the Dow is down more than 300 points. The Nasdaq, at last check, is down 135 points. This is NPR. Argentina's president, Javier Milei, has announced sanctions related to oil drilling in the waters around the Falkland Islands, which is a British overseas territory known in Argentina as Las Malvinas. The drilling issue has reignited the country's long-held claim to the islands.
8: President Milei described the results of the 2013 referendum held on the islands, in which more than 99% of Falklanders voted to remain British, as invalid. He announced that his government would be enforcing pre-existing sanctions on unilateral oil drilling in the waters around the islands, affecting one British and one Israeli venture. The Argentine claim to the islands, which is even included in the first article of the country's constitution, is a source of deep nationalistic sentiment, and Milei has been quick to jump on what he sees as changing winds internationally and described the UK as a nation in decline. Earlier this week, President Trump announced that his government was re-evaluating the US's historic neutrality before the British claim to the islands, which it has held almost continually since 1833. For NPR News, I'm John Bartlett in Santiago, Chile.
9: The UN General Assembly has voted overwhelmingly in support of an African Union-backed resolution seeking the traditional Mercator map of the world to be formally phased out in favor of one that would accurately depict the size of Africa. The resolution was sponsored by Togo. 164 countries voted in favor of phasing out that map. 6 countries abstained. Only the United States voted against it. I'm Linda Kenyon, NPR News in Washington.
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0: This is Science Friday. I'm Ira Flatow. Later in the hour, food recalls were the theme of this summer, but were there actually more recalls than normal? Plus, how do the stories we tell about the ocean shape how we think about it? But first, a new mRNA vaccine for melanoma is making headlines. Moderna and Merck recently announced results from their clinical trial, which suggests that this new vaccine, in combination with another drug, significantly reduced recurrence rates of the skin cancer in patients. The companies have not yet released full data from the trial. So, how does the vaccine work? And does this mark the beginning of a new era of cancer treatments using mRNA vaccine technology? Here to explain is a physician whose patients were part of the drug trial, Dr. Michael Pastow, chief of the Melanoma Service at Memorial Sloan Kettering Cancer Center here in New York. Welcome to Science Friday.
1: Thank you very much for having me. It's a pleasure.
0: You're welcome. All right, Dr. Pastow, can you put this news in context for us? Just how big a deal is this new vaccine?
1: We in the melanoma field and at MSK are extremely excited about these new results. I think the most important aspect of a trial like this is the scientific principle that's established, in that this is the first time a cancer vaccine has been made on a personalized basis, meaning each individual patient has their own tumor serve as the source of the vaccine creation. So this is the ultimate personalized medicine for each of these patients. And the fact that the top line results from the phase 3 study showed that this actually worked in combination with Keytruda to decrease the risk of melanoma recurrences was quite phenomenal.
0: Mm-hmm. Okay, let's talk a bit more about the science. Take us into the weeds how this is personalized vaccine and how it's made.
1: Each of our tumors is very unique. And the goal of a treatment like this in broad brushstrokes is to boost our own body's immune response against the specific aspects of the tumor that are unique to an individual, such that our own immune systems can seek and destroy anything that looks like that tumor in our bodies. And so what happens is that the tumor is removed from a patient, the DNA is sequenced, and there's a complicated computer algorithm essentially that determines what among the mutations that are present in the tumor are immunologically relevant, in that not all the mutations in the tumor are relevant for an immune response. But by seeing what genes are mutated in the tumor and what genes might be relevant to a productive immune response, an mRNA construct is made for that individual patient based upon characteristics of that individual patient's tumor. And then the patients receive this therapeutic vaccination. And the theory is that this boosts that patient's immune response only against the aspects of the tumor that are within that patient's individual tumor. And by having that enhanced immunity, that has been shown to protect that patient from future melanomas coming back.
0: So to use this vaccine, it's a personalized therapy. Each individual would have to be looked at individually, not just in mass as a vaccine.
1: That's correct. Each patient has to have their own vaccine made for them. One vaccine wouldn't work for another patient because each patient's melanoma tumor is different. So there is a personalization to this that's really special in a trial like this. It does make it difficult as well because it takes some time to manufacture a vaccine like this, and each of these treatments is a bespoke treatment for an individual patient. Many times when people think about vaccines, they think about treatments that are intended to prevent a disease from ever happening in the first place. And we think about tetanus vaccination, or polio vaccination in that type of a way. This personalized therapeutic cancer vaccination is not a prevention for melanoma in the first place.
0: So it sounds like it's an expensive and time-consuming process. We don't yet know what the price tag is, right? Is it the cost of a new treatment something you consider when treating patients?
1: Absolutely. Cost is always important when we think about our treatments. We don't yet know what the cost of something like this could be. But recurrent melanoma in and of itself can be quite costly. Patients and families lose time away from work. More treatments that are often expensive are needed in the setting of recurrent melanoma. So when we ultimately see what the cost of an approach like this would be, it would be important to think about how many patients are able to have their melanomas prevented from recurring with this type of approach, and what could be the downstream cost savings with that type of a therapeutic vaccination.
0: Could this approach be used to treat other cancers too?
1: We think that ultimately this could have implications for other cancers too. We haven't yet demonstrated the efficacy in other cancers to the extent that we have in melanoma at this juncture, meaning that in melanoma, we finished a phase 3 study that showed the benefit here. However, there's really nothing specific about melanoma that this would only be expected to work in melanoma. And in many clinical trials that our institution, Memorial Sloan Kettering Cancer Center and otherwise, are testing this type of a vaccination approach in patients with other cancers like lung cancer, bladder cancer, kidney cancer, and I know now that this result is positive in melanoma, likely more cancers too to come.
0: Well, that being the case, what is it about melanoma that made it a prime candidate to be the first type of cancer to try and treat with this new mRNA platform?
1: I think there are two reasons why melanoma was the most exciting tumor type to start these types of studies. Number one, melanoma has long been believed to be one of the more immunogenic types of cancers, and that other immune therapy strategies, related but somewhat different from this vaccination approach, have demonstrated significant successes in melanoma. And therefore, a new immune therapy approach like this personalized cancer vaccine had a welcome home in the melanoma field to explore something like this. And melanoma, because it's induced by ultraviolet light in many situations, is associated with many different mutations. And so the success or anticipated success of vaccine creation, production, and execution is high in the melanoma field because there are a lot of mutations in melanoma. And so when we think about other cancers where this may be relevant, the number of mutations, that could be relevant for success of the vaccine creation.
0: Mm-hmm. As we've talked about, patients in the trial were on the drug Keytruda in addition to this new mRNA vaccine. Are the vaccines intended as a complementary treatment to existing ones, or could a vaccine therapy replace other types of drugs entirely?
1: In melanoma, this vaccine was tested with Keytruda because Keytruda is a current standard of care for this patient population that has had melanoma surgically removed and is at risk of recurrence. So the trial that we've conducted so far is testing the vaccine plus Keytruda versus Keytruda alone as the current standard by itself. Keytruda plus the vaccine, it makes sense as a combination because Keytruda is an immune enhancer as well. And so the idea is Keytruda globally enhances an immune response, and then the vaccine drives that immune response to the specific neoantigens and parts of the tumor that are relevant for that one individual patient. So it's a very welcome combination that makes scientific sense to combine them. In the future, one could think about different trials where Keytruda plus this therapeutic vaccination could be tested against other standard treatments to see how much better, or if it's better, to use this type of a vaccine with Keytruda against other standard treatments, potentially even including chemotherapy in certain malignancies.
0: You said that not all the data has been released yet. What will you be looking for once that final data comes out?
1: What we know so far is there is a statistically significant improvement in what's called recurrence-free survival, meaning how many patients will never have the melanoma ever come back whatsoever. And we know there's a significant improvement on a statistical level in what's called distant metastasis-free survival, meaning how many patients have their melanoma spread to a distant part of their body, like inside lungs, liver, bone, brain, for example. What we don't know yet is the degree of that improvement. But the main question that we all are waiting on is, how much was the reduction in risk of recurrence, and what type of patient characteristics were associated with the greatest benefit in this type of an approach in this trial? And we are hoping in the coming months to have more information on that topic.
0: Mm-hmm. Whenever we talk about a drug, we talk about possible side effects or drawbacks to this approach. Are there any here?
1: Remarkably, this therapeutic vaccination approach is very well tolerated. It does not increase the rate of immune therapy toxicities otherwise that one might see with Keytruda by itself. Most of this knowledge is based on the earlier phases of this type of an approach. We're still waiting on the phase 3 results. But in general, with the earlier experience with this and treating patients myself in this particular trial, anytime you inject somebody with a shot, there's some redness or soreness where the vaccine has been injected, that one side effect, but most patients tolerated that pretty well. And then the other side effect some people have is a little bit of fatigue and some chills or mild fever after the injection for a couple of days.
0: Of course, when people hear about this story, when they listen to us talking about it, they're gonna wonder how long it is before patients might be able to access this therapy.
1: We still need to see the results of the phase 3 trial, and the FDA has not approved this at this juncture. So we are still in this time period where we need more information, and we need to see how the regulatory agencies react to this type of an approach and ideally, hopefully, approve it with the appropriate considerations in mind. So I would expect it would probably be at least several months, but it's hard for me to be more specific on when this might be available. I think at the moment, the key for patients to keep in mind is this may be something to talk to your doctor and see if a clinical trial might be appropriate for you, but at the moment, this is not something that can be routinely administered.
0: Now, I know you see what melanoma patients go through in your practice. I mean, this must really be an uplift of potentially having a new therapy to offer them.
1: For sure. I think this is very exciting because when patients get diagnosed with melanoma and they have it surgically removed, I think the main issue, it's a very scary time for patients, and one thinks about the future, and no one ever wants to deal with the recurrence of melanoma inside the body because that can be a life-threatening situation in certain situations. So the idea that you can take a treatment to help reduce the risk that melanoma will ever be a problem again is a remarkable advance, and I think one that we can celebrate, and we can tell our patients more confidently that the odds of surgery and treatment being curative for them in the long run have now been shown to be increased, and we're delighted with that information.
0: Dr. Pastow, thank you for taking time to be with us today. Very interesting stuff.
1: Thank you very much for having me. It's a pleasure.
0: Dr. Michael Pastow, Chief of the Melanoma Service at Memorial Sloan Kettering Cancer Center in New York.
2: Hey, Flora here. Before we go to break, have you seen videos or workouts or massages promising to cleanse you or de-bloat you through lymphatic drainage? We're working on a story about the science of the lymphatic system, and we want to hear what claims you've seen, if you've tried anything, and what questions you have about the lymphatic system. Give us a call, 877-4SciFry is our number, 877-4SciFry. After the break, after a summer of high-profile food recalls, you gotta wonder, is this normal? That's coming up.

0: This is Science Friday. I'm Flora Lichtman.
1: It has felt like a food recall summer. Salmonella in eggs, jalapenos, granola, E. coli in blueberries, glass and popsicles, unidentified foreign material in white rice, uninspected beef, and who could forget about Cyclospora, the parasite you'd probably never heard of until more than 18,000 people were sickened by it this summer. So, is this an unusual year for food recalls? And have federal cuts to food safety agencies played a role? Is our food safer than it was 30 years ago or not? Joining me now to unzip the produce bag and turn over every baby spinach leaf of this topic is Brian Ronholm, Director of Food Policy at Consumer Reports. He lives, breathes, and eats food safety. Hey, Brian, welcome to Science Friday.
2: Great to be with you, Flora.
1: Okay, so it feels like there have been more recalls than usual, but does the data actually support that?
2: Yeah, I mean, that's exactly right, Flora. It definitely feels like it when you consider all of the recalls that you just outlined. But really, for food safety recalls and outbreaks, when you look at data over time, it tends to be fairly flat, with little fluctuations. So certainly we will see some bumps this year because of the amount of recalls. But typically what happens is when you go through a series of high profile recalls that involve name brands, it really makes folks acutely aware of recalls in general. And so just they'll look out for the next one and kind of draw this conclusion that there must be a problem going on right now, when in fact it's just consistent with the what we experience over time.
1: So the numbers aren't wildly different this year.
2: Yeah, that's right. And thinking back to 2024, that was another year where we saw some high profile recalls, the Boar's Head deli meat recall, you may remember.
1: Yes.
2: And there were some onions with McDonald's hamburgers that were subject to recall. So, that was the situation where there are some very high profile, well-known names to consumers, and they happened pretty much back to back. And I think that gave the impression to folks that there was a bigger problem going on then. And similar pattern is developing this year.
1: What about the numbers of people getting sick? Is that any different this year?
2: We'll definitely see an uptick on that when you consider the number of Cyclospora cases. That's certainly an anomaly. It's rare that you'll see the number of illnesses reach kind of five digits. So that certainly will be reflected in this year's data.
1: As I was reading that intro, there have been a variety of problems. It's not just one thing. Is that typical?
2: Surprisingly, it is typical. When you look at the number of foods, the types of foods that get recalled every year, and a lot of times it's for similar reasons, right? Foreign matter contamination. You have metal shards that accidentally end up in some products, in addition to kind of the bacteria pathogen recalls for E. coli and Salmonella. But again, once we're so focused on it and become so acutely aware, you think, oh my goodness, there's a much bigger problem going on. When in fact, there's a lot of recalls that probably fall under the radar that people typically wouldn't be focused on.
1: Take me behind the scenes a little bit. I mean, I see these companies put out press releases that talk about these voluntary recalls. And
2: Yeah.
1: I'm like, yeah, I mean, there's glass in your popsicles. I'm like, I'm not going to congratulate you for voluntarily recalling them. What, when you read that, sort of what is happening behind the scenes there?
2: Yeah, I'm always skeptical when I read a company press release as it relates to a recall, because there are several statements that certainly flies in the face of truthiness, if you will. One of them is the food safety is our top priority. That's always the first sentence of every company press release, and it's so amusing to see that when they're announcing a recall. Another statement is, out of an abundance of caution, we are instituting this recall voluntarily, as you noted. What doesn't get reported in that particular statement is that likely what's going on behind the scenes is they're really fighting tooth and nail with regulators to either limit the scope of the overall recall or talk them out of it completely. And finally, it takes a final push by the regulator to say, listen, you need to do this, or we're going to publicly shame you in some way. So I think consumers overall should be skeptical when they read these company press releases about food safety.
1: I think they are.
2: Yeah.
1: Okay, I mean, there's been a lot of conversation about about cuts to FDA and CDC.
2: Yeah.
1: Is there a link to what we're seeing now and those policy decisions?
2: Absolutely, absolutely. And here's why. A lot of us in the consumer group community think of the food safety regulatory system as kind of a Jenga tower, right? All of the blocks represent a key piece of the oversight system that goes on. So surveillance, inspections, testing, investigations, research. And so when you go through a situation where there are significant cuts in resources and capacity, these blocks get gradually removed and makes the system more unstable than it once was. And I think we're seeing that play out this year, especially with the Cyclospora situation, because that was a pathogen where the CDC was forced to cut back on surveillance because of the budget cuts they went through.
1: Are there other examples of how cuts or changes to rules may have, maybe affecting our food safety?
2: Yeah, certainly. When you look at the cuts that happened at the FDA over the past couple of years, with the number of inspectors, with the laboratory capacity, their ability to test, you look at how the traceability rule has been delayed for more than 15, 16 years now.
1: What's the traceability rule?
2: So there was a law passed in 2011, Food Safety Modernization Act. And within that law, there was a provision that required the industry to set up an adequate traceability system that would allow the industry to trace back a particular product down to its source in an efficient manner, therefore just limiting the impact of a recall, right? So if they're able to trace back a particular product down to the source, they're able to identify it quicker, identify source of an outbreak quicker, and pull that product, and thus limiting the consumer exposure and lower the risk of additional illnesses. That was a key provision in the law, but under industry pressure, FDA has delayed the implementation of that rule. And so now it's not going to go into effect until July 2028. And that's 17 years after the original law was passed.
1: I mean, I was going to ask, how are these problems caught? And from your perspective, is that part of the system working well or not?
2: Part of it is, I mean, part of it is when you're able to identify a particular source of an outbreak, it is an example. However, there's a much bigger problem that exists with our food safety oversight in that it needs to be focused on prevention, like preventing illnesses before they become a problem. Sure, it's great if we can identify them and compel a particular recall, but it's much better to set up a regulatory system where you're preventing them in the first place before it becomes a bigger problem.
1: I mean, are there low-hanging fruit interventions that should be happening but aren't happening, in your opinion?
2: Certainly, in the industry, the produce industry is particularly vexing in that there's a lot of distrust within that industry itself between buyers and growers. Think of all the retail stores that get impacted by a produce recall, right? They're forced to remove product or discount it heavily in order to move it. And so they're impacted by a recall like this. So they'll typically insist on strict standards from their suppliers to avoid that issue. And from the grower's perspective, they chafe at any type of approach that essentially, in their minds, it's telling them what they're doing, and in their minds, they know what they're doing and are stubborn in trying to implement any types of change.
1: What are the things that should change, do you think?
2: Overall, in the industry, I mean, the Cyclospora recall is a good example of the bigger picture that needs to change for food safety. So it's increasing funding for the CDC so that allows them to conduct proper surveillance of all of these pathogens. It's increasing funding for the FDA to ensure they have the inspections and can do foreign inspections as well. It also allows them to have, the laboratory capacity to conduct these investigations and identify problems quicker. It's implementing the traceability system we talked about. It's all of these pieces that need to be put in place as part of the bigger picture to improve our food safety system.
0: Yeah, I mean, I'm hearing money. I'm hearing we need to spend more money on
2: Yeah, and
0: this.
2: it's so frustrating, Flora. I mean, especially for a lot of these agencies, the FDA particularly. I mean, that's on the food side. They've been chronically underfunded for decades. And this
0: Yeah.
2: is going way back across several administrations. So when you have an agency that's already chronically underfunded, and then you tack on significant staff and resource cuts, it really puts them further behind.
0: Brian, you've been covering this a long time. Do you think our food is safer than it was 30 years ago?
2: That's a tough question, Flora. It's hard for me to think that it's safer when you see what's going on behind the scenes, the way the industry fights against any type of regulations and standards because their focus is on the economic impact to their company as opposed to trying to improve food safety. I would say that the overall food safety system is probably more unstable than it was 30 years ago. And it's for the reasons why we talked about, right? It's the agency being chronically underfunded over decades. It's the lack of inspectors. The foreign inspection is a good example where there's less than 1% of foreign products get inspected when they come through. So
0: Wow.
2: that's been a number that's existed for quite a while. And so when you pile on the additional cuts, it makes it less likely that these products are getting inspected when they're at the border. And certainly, this recent situation with Cyclospora highlights that.
0: Fascinating. Thank you, Brian.
2: Thanks a lot, Laura.
0: Brian Ronholm is the Director of Food Policy at Consumer Reports. Up next, speaking of problems I wish we didn't have. This year already, more than 1.5 million cars, including some Jeeps and Kias, have been recalled because of a risk of the car bursting into flames. Not while the car is on, not while you're driving it, while the car is sitting parked with the engine off. These have been called park outside recalls put forth by the National Highway Traffic Safety Administration. So, why are cars spontaneously bursting into flames? Here to take us under the hood is Jason Torchinsky, car journalist, co-founder of the website Autopian, and general car freak. Does that seem fair?
3: That's very fair, I think. Yes. Generous, even. Yes.
0: Okay, Jason, is it weird that cars are bursting into flames to you?
3: Unfortunately, no. I mean, there is a weird aspect to it, but in my many years with cars, they always want to burst into flames, weirdly. It's kind of amazing they're not constantly in flames. And the truth is, cars, they're better now in a lot of ways when it comes to catching on fire. And I'll explain what's changed, but I've had plenty of old cars. My daily driver cars are still old cars that use carburetors. Carburetors are these things that mix fuel and air, and as a byproduct, they also leak gas all the time as they get old. I have had many cars where the carburetor was right above the very hot exhaust manifold, and it would just dump gas right on there, and you could see it smoking and almost catching on fire. Generally, though, the way it used to be is this only happened when the car was running. The key difference now is it happens when the cars are off. And this is the key, because you think they're off. But the truth is, and the fundamental reason why this is happening, is that modern cars are never really off.
0: What do you mean?
3: So,
0: It seems off.
3: seems off. You turn off your car, gas or electric, it seems inert and it's just sitting there. But then think about this. Okay. So in an old car, when you turned it off, it was completely inert. If you wanted to turn it on, you had to go there with a physical key, shove it in a little hole, turn it. You had to do physical things to bring life into this machine. A modern car detects when you're nearby with its key, and it gets all ready, and it turns on its little lights. And it's also got all kinds of security systems, so it knows if anyone's messing with your door. Some cars even have camera systems that turn on. What this means is, when your car is off, it is still electrically on. The engine, even a gas car, may not be running, but there is plenty of current running through that car to run all of these convenience systems and security systems that we now take for granted. And this is at the root of the issue.
0: Because you have
3: So,
0: hot wires that can overheat, and you also have
3: exactly.
0: gasoline in many
3: And ele
0: cases.
3: by hot, we mean electrically hot, meaning there's electrons and current flowing through these wires. And anytime you have that, you have the possibility of a short, you have the possibility of a spark, and then there's proximity to, fuel, there's proximity to other hot things, and this is how fires start. And if you look at some of the reasons for the fires, like the Hyundai Kia fires, I believe they said those were caused by leaks of brake fluid from the ABS system onto some electronic components. And brake fluid is not normally conductive, but as it wears and gets water and, you know, metallic components in it, it becomes conductive. And also modern cars have so much stuff crammed in tight, like space is at a premium, especially when you talk about hybrids, which have two entire kinds of drivetrains jammed into them. So it's tiny spaces with lots of stuff in close proximity. It's all hot. There's always current. It's a wonder these things aren't blowing up everywhere.
1: Well, I mean, we've heard of EVs catching fire. Is that a different issue?
3: It's a similar issue. I mean, the fundamental causes of why an EV catches fire, you know, it has to do also with something shorted out. Something is running a bunch of current and making heat that shouldn't be when it's off. The only problem is with EVs, when this happens, it can lead to what they call thermal runaway in modern batteries, and then you've got all kinds of problems because those batteries store a lot of energy, and when this thermal runaway happens, it's the temperatures keep going up and up and up, and there's no way to stop it. And EV fires are extremely hard to put out. Like, you put out a gas fire, you can pretty much just douse it in water or whatever, and it goes out. EV fires can reignite. That's why they're so scary.
1: You know, I would take the key back if my car wasn't going to burn my house down. You know, like, take me to that simpler time, Jason.
3: That's why I drive old heaps. I drive, like, my daily driver is this old Citroën that makes 29 horsepower. It's nothing. And it's two cylinders, and it's all just flaps, and it couldn't be any more crude. And I love that. And I feel like there was a sweet spot, I kind of think, in the 90s to the early 2000s, where we had solved a lot of basic problems, like fuel injection was very common. So that replaces carburetors. They're not leaky. They just inject fuel right in the cylinders. They start better than a carburetor did. And we had some electronics, but not too much. You still started with a physical key. And you know, it was kind of like the beginning of the modern era, but we hadn't started piling on all these features. And I feel like we've gotten out of control. We don't need all these stupid screens. Like, we've lost the plot here a little bit. We just need to calm down.
1: Jason Torshinsky is the co-founder of the website Autopian. Thank you, Jason. It's always a pleasure.
3: Thanks for letting me rant.
1: We have to take a break. And when we come back, how the stories we tell about the ocean shape the way that we think about it. Stay with us. This is Science Friday from WNYC Studios.
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0: This is Science Friday. I'm Flora Lichtman. There's been wave after wave of bad news about the ocean. Warming temperatures, overfishing, acidification, coral bleaching, the list goes on. But in the last few years, there's also been some big wins for the big blue and a kind of narrative shift in which the ocean itself has almost become its own larger-than-life character in conservation conversations. So how should we think about the future of the seas, and how do the stories we tell about the ocean shape how we think about it? Dr. Helen Scales is a marine biologist and author of What the Wild Sea Can Be, The Future of the World's Ocean, which is Science Friday's book club pick of the month. Helen, thanks for being here.
1: Thank you so much for having me. I'm so excited to join you guys. Thanks.
0: We're so excited to have you. Let me start with this one. Helen, the oceans, how cooked are they?
1: Oh, on a scale of raw to done? Well,
0: to flambé.
1: It's a good question.
0: Yeah.
1: Yeah, to flambé. There we go. Yeah, to brûlée. You know, they're not there yet. I think that's a really important message to get across. Like, we're not

0: No, that is also, such a big part of how we deal with the news these days is like, oh, great, another thing to worry about. But yeah, I mean, I really see that kind of the ocean threats do come in those main categories, which I think you touched on. So overfishing, pollution, and climate change. And there are kind of nuances within that. So we could talk about deep sea mining, for instance, which isn't happening yet, but it's like a big threat that's coming up. So I say, yeah, that is something to pay attention to because also we have a chance to push back on that. And that would bring pollution, it would bring habitat destruction, it would bring species extinction. It would really kind of cover many of those bigger issues if we did indeed begin opening up basically one of the last great wildernesses on our planet to industrial extraction and exploitation. So yeah, I worry about that. I definitely worry that deep sea mining could go ahead. And I think there's always new things within those bigger pictures. But I would say, on the whole, those are the ways in which humans are affecting the seas in a really profound way. It's what we're taking out and it's what we're putting back in. And yeah, new things might come along, but essentially it's that same story of this kind of assumption that the ocean is so big we can't break it, and it's also so big that we can't fix it. And neither of those things are true.
1: I mean, well, is it resilient as a system, or does it break or bend in the same way as ecosystems on land, or is it a sort of a different beast?
0: It is a bit of a different beast. I think you have hit on something, this idea that there are different things going on in the ocean. There are different processes whereby recolonization and recovery can take place. Just for instance, like look at the way that sea creatures reproduce themselves. Sure, plants scatter their seeds to the wind, and that's great, but animals on land don't tend to do that so much. Whereas it's really normal in the ocean for essentially most things to have eggs and larvae, which can, they get sent out into the ocean and just, they can move to a greater or lesser distance away from the parents. And that I think gives us that ability to say, well, look, if we protect this piece of ocean, this other bit further away will benefit from that, in a really of in a really clear way. And we're seeing that happen. So I think there is a different way of thinking about how the ocean is protected, how it works, how it can help itself to recover because of that fluidity. I think it's kind of obvious the ocean is fluid, but it really does affect how things live, how they reproduce, and how ecosystems can kind of keep going if someone somewhere out there is doing okay.
1: Can you give me an example of a comeback that gives you hope?
0: Oh, for sure. I mean, my mind, when people ask me, where does the hope come from? I often drift to some of the really big iconic species in the ocean that are amazingly doing better. Things like the great whales. They were an industrial resource only a few decades ago. On the whole, they were considered, to be something to use. They were just big bags of oil, basically swimming around the ocean that could be used. And industrial whaling was huge. In the middle of the 20th century, it was enormous, but they shifted. I think the story of the whales that gives me hope on two grounds, really, for two reasons. One is that humanity, in a very general sense, changed their minds about whales, and it was thanks to the campaigns, the Save the Whale campaigns, the conservationists who really hit this home. This message that whales are incredible, beautiful, complex animals that sing to each other and raise their babies, and we can really relate to them as animals and see them as treasured wildlife and not just as something to use. And that campaign really worked. So
1: And
0: for
1: that's
0: me,
1: storytelling, right? Like, that's just really good storytelling.
0: Yeah, exactly. Yeah, absolutely. And it worked. And that's why I hold that quite close to my heart, to be like, remind myself that we can change our minds about I mean that in a very, very general sense, but humans can change their minds about things. And then the other side of the story that also brings me hope with the whales is that, yeah, they are recovering now. It's taken a long time because these are really big, the biggest animals that exist. They take decades to reach maturity and to have their babies, and they only have one or maybe two at a time, or mostly one at a time, I think. Scientists are seeing them coming back now. They're hearing them coming back. Their songs are returning to the ocean. So I just, if we can bring the whales back, I think we can do the same with so many other species. And we are. I could talk about bluefin tuna. I could talk about mangroves regrowing. So these stories turn around, and that's what gives me hope.
1: I want to share this with you. We

0: We asked our listeners to call in with stories about the ocean. And as long as we're talking about whales, so many listeners had these profound whale encounters. And I want to play you one of them. This is from Todd in Winsted, Connecticut, who was on a boat and the captain saw a pod of whales nearby. And Todd will pick it up from here.
1: I grabbed a mask and jumped in. That's when I had a fully grown right whale pass maybe 20 feet below me, swimming upside down, white belly facing me. Below the whale was blackness, void. It was absolutely unforgettable.
2: Wow.
0: Why do you think these moments are so moving to us?
2: Oh, gosh. And I've had so many. Like, my mind, initially, I was going to say, well, because whales are so big. And that is part of it, I think. They're so big. You
0: Yeah.
2: know,
0: No,
2: like,
0: it's true. It's like it's hard to believe.
2: I think there's something about the human mind and what we can wrap our minds about in terms of scale and size. Like, we can't really imagine the tiny small very easily, and also the really big. And I think whales are obviously on that just kind of huge beast side of things. But then I've had plenty of equally transformational encounters with really small things too. So I don't think it's just size. I don't know, maybe it's that feeling of I am here and you are here. That is the animal, the whale, in this one moment, and we've come together, and it's such a fleeting, unlikely encounter, but yet here we are, and we're sharing this moment. And to have that moment in the ocean with a creature that lives in such a different environment, that's so different to us, air breathing, land walking humans, is so, it just goes really deep, to have that feeling of recognition. I love it.
0: You know, and it's not only just our connection with animals, right? Like the way that we're thinking about the ocean as a whole is different. Tell us about the Scottish Association for Marine Science and what they just did.
2: So this is really incredible. It's just recently the announcement came out that this long-standing institution in Scotland, it's been around for more than a century. It's a research institution. It's got a really important educational role. They do huge amounts of research into the ocean. And the people in charge basically decided to appoint the ocean as one of their trustees. So now every time any decision is made, somebody in the room is basically going to take the voice of the ocean and put forward the view that the ocean would have about these decisions that are being made. And it's already, from what I've heard, it's already really transforming conversations, you know, and people are hearing discussions even just over, you know, over coffee of like, well, what would the ocean think? And, you know, what would they say about what we're thinking of doing? And I think it could really lead the way to more, you know, organizations, to more institutions, more commercial bodies as well, thinking, okay, maybe we could do something similar.
0: So these comebacks, appointing the oceans a voice, do you feel like the tide's turning? Like there's sort of an acceleration of ocean conservation initiatives happening now?
2: Absolutely. Yeah, I really do, actually. I mean, I just have to look across my own lifespan of a few decades, and see how different I as an individual feel now to when I was a kid at school, who I really felt like I was the only one. And as I've carried on being a marine biologist and writing and thinking about the ocean, I do really feel like there's more and more people coming into this world and really identifying with this kind of core feeling of being a human that belongs to an ocean planet. Like this, you know, we are ocean people. We all belong. It's a part of our lives, even if you live nowhere near the ocean. You know, the ocean is there making our planet livable. And I do think there's more people, more individuals, more organizations. There is a growing movement. I think we're still on a path towards where we need to be in terms of things like getting the ocean recognized within discussions on the climate, you know, but that is happening, and I think it's thanks to this growing club of people who are realizing just how amazing the ocean is, how important it is, and how relevant it is to the health of our entire.
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4: Not sure exactly what Queens of the Stone Age have against radio hosts, but they did name their upcoming new album Perfect. Perfect. That's perfect with an H at the end. It is not easy to say. I'm Marina Duras. This is World Cafe.

Josh Homme says the title came from the idea that nothing in this world is perfect, but everything seems to be perfect. And that title is funny when you're in a group, but it ain't so funny when you're alone. And I will add, it's also not so funny if you're trying to say it into a microphone. From Perfect, this is Queens of the Stone Age, EC Street.

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1: Hey, Raina Duras with you here on World Cafe. You may have caught our final installment of our Sense of Place Dublin series last hour with Dermot Kennedy. If you missed any of that series, you can find it all in our archives at worldcafe.org. And if you're not quite ready to leave the Emerald Isle yet, going to stay there for the first World Cafe recording on Live from the Archives today. This is from 2007, The Cranberries, Linger, live for World Cafe.

Graceland. That is Paul Simon with a live recording of that song from the World Cafe Archives on Live from the Archives. Now, this is a new song from Sheryl Crow, joining up with Jesse Wells, two different generations of songwriters coming together to sing about something that is important for everybody right now. This is called Freedom Bus.

Sierra Farrell singing with Beck there on one from back in the spring called Ride Lonesome. Before that, another legend picking up a newer artist for a new track, Sheryl Crow with Jesse Wells, Freedom Bus. Yet another new collaboration. Two more familiar names team up in just a minute here on World Cafe.

0: Phoenix trying to be cool. And that is it for this edition of World Cafe. Thank you so much for letting me hang out with you and play you some records today. And thank you to our affiliate stations, the public radio stations across this country who bring this show to you. We produce it at WXPN at the University of Pennsylvania in Philadelphia. I'm Raina Duris. 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

0: You are listening to KHNS, Haynes, Skagway, and Klukwan. It is Friday, September 4th, 2026. Looking at the weather today, Skagway area mostly clear. Highs in the low 70s, lows in the upper 40s. And for Haynes, Deschutes, Klukwan, and the Chilkat Valley today, mostly clear. Highs 68 to 74. Lows 41 to 47. And the Skagway Rec Center Senior Activities Program continues with a bicycle tour in Dyea tomorrow, 11:30 a.m. to 2 p.m. This will be a five-mile ride on flat, well-maintained dirt roads and trails. Sign up in advance is required. For questions and to sign up, call 983-2679. We've got the world coming up next at 12, followed by backcountry at 1, with Cade Kiger, and flashbacks and fresh tracks at 3 with Sue Rakes, all coming up right here. KHNS, Haynes, Skagway, and Klukwan. And there doesn't seem to be any news coming up here. All right, I guess I can keep talking for a minute. There we go.
1: In Spain, political tumult and daily protests. We look at what's fueling Europe's biggest migrant crisis. I'm Marco Werman. In Canada, the gloves come off. They're done with President Trump's taunts and tariffs.
2: Trump's whole life has been built around humiliating others. He wants to subjugate Canada. I don't think there's any debate about that.
1: Plus, modern food production was built on free trade, cheap energy, and a stable climate.
3: The system kind of worked, but now the same can't be said about the moment we're in. Those three conditions don't exist anymore.
1: The global food system under threat, and we remember Gloria Steinem.
4: So Gloria says that, you know, when you do something, you never know if it's going to be big or small. You have to do it.
5: BBC News with Eileen McHugh. A Russian drone has struck the headquarters of Ukraine's security service, the SBU, in central Kyiv, just 2 days before US mediators are expected to hold talks in the city. At least 12 people were injured in the attack. James Landell in Kyiv has more.
6: For days, Russia's attacked Kyiv around the clock, targeting largely businesses and infrastructure. But now it struck right at the heart of the Ukrainian state. The drone struck the headquarters of Ukraine's security services, right in the heart of the city, near to the famous St. Sophia Cathedral. President Zelensky said the strike was aimed directly at the office of the acting head of the service, Oleksandr Poklad. He was not there at the time and was pictured soon after discussing the strike with Mr. Zelensky, who promised an appropriate, tangible response.
5: Houthi fighters and pro-government forces in Yemen have been battling each other in some of the worst clashes for years, further raising the prospect of the long-running conflict reigniting into all-out war. Since the Houthis launched an assault near coastal areas on Thursday, at least 122 people are reported to have been killed. Sebastian Usher has more details.
7: There was a lull in fighting for the past 4 years or so, but it's begun to reignite over the past few weeks, very much to do with the Iran war and the contagion of that. But more specifically, recently, with the Bab al-Mandeb Strait. That is, like the Strait of Hormuz, it's another key waterway for energy supplies to go through. Saudi ships have been using that instead of the Strait of Hormuz, and the Houthis have been firing at them to try and close it down.
5: A US judge in the high-profile murder trial of a mother charged with killing her three small children has declared a mistrial because the jury was deadlocked. Lindsay Clancy strangled her children and then jumped out of a second-floor window in an attempt to kill herself. She pleaded not guilty to the murders by reason of insanity due to post-birth psychosis. Our correspondent Ione Wells was at the court for Lindsay Clancy's trial.
8: I think for many people in that room, there is this sense of disbelief that it has ended with no verdict. She will likely continue to be held under the same murder charges in the mental health hospital where she has been held so far. What we were just hearing from the district attorney is that they haven't made a decision yet about what could happen next. They haven't decided whether to try and refile this case and bring it to a fresh trial with a new jury, or whether they're going to seek alternative routes that could involve, for example, trying to seek a plea deal with the defence, or even dismissing the case entirely.
5: Ione Wells reporting. Job creation in the United States was far stronger than expected last month. The Labour Department said the economy added 162,000 jobs in August, 2.5 times more than forecast. You're listening to the latest world news from the BBC. The US Treasury has issued new sanctions against a Turkish bank over its alleged ties to Iran. The Treasury accused Golden Global and two of its subsidiaries of helping Iran transfer oil revenue from China to Turkey. Reports from Tunisia say that a prominent journalist who has been highly critical of President Kais Saied has been arrested. The Tunisian Journalists' Union says that Mohamed Yousfi was detained as he was about to take part in a radio programme. News of his arrest came after Tunisia's highest court upheld prison sentences ranging from 5 to 45 years imposed on leading members of the opposition. The United Nations General Assembly has passed a resolution calling for the traditional world map to be replaced with one of that more accurately reflects the size of Africa. Only the US voted against it. Joe Inwood reports.
9: It's not often that 16th century Flemish cartographers are discussed at the UN General Assembly. But then, few people have shaped how we view the world as profoundly as Gerardus Mercator. His eponymous projection has been the default map of our planet for nearly half a millennium. The problem is, when you flatten a globe, you have to stretch some bits and compress others. In his case, the poles expanded and the equator decreased, leaving Africa and Greenland looking roughly the same size, when in reality the continent is about 14 times bigger. That's why the UN General Assembly today considered a proposal to move to a new standard.
5: A court in Argentina has ordered that a painting stolen by the Nazis should be returned to the descendants of its original owner, a Jewish art dealer in the Netherlands. Portrait of a Lady by the Baroque artist Giuseppe Ghislandi had been missing for 8 decades, but it was spotted in the background of a photograph used last year to advertise a house for sale. That's the BBC World News.
1: This is The World. I'm Marco Werman. Thank you for joining us this Friday. In Nepal today, some welcome but unexpected news. 2 survivors were rescued alive from the tunnel of a hydropower plant some 9 days after getting trapped by last week's devastating floods. As the days have worn on, hopes were fading that any of the roughly 500 hydropower workers believed to be in tunnels would be recovered alive. My colleague Carolyn Beeler continues her reporting from Nepal and is covering this story. She joins me from Kathmandu with the latest. Carolyn, what more can you tell us about this rescue?
10: It's really an incredible story, Marco, and it's getting a lot of attention here. This happened at the hydropower plant Trishuli 3A, which is near the river, the Trishuli, which is the one that has catastrophically flooded. And the power plant's operated by the government-owned Nepal Electricity Authority. Videos supplied by the Nepali government show rescuers evacuating one man from this site on a stretcher and medical personnel helping a man, presumably the same man who's wearing an oxygen mask and has this labored breathing. This guy's name is Sanjay Sah, and he told military rescue teams that on the day of the floods, when he realized that something was wrong, he did not flee. He actually went into the control room and warned his colleagues to run outside, and that, he said, cost him the time he needed to get out himself. There was one other man rescued. His name is Kabir Maharazan. We haven't heard anything from him. He is said to be in critical condition. We reached his brother earlier today, who said that he was coming down to Kathmandu to be with his brother when he arrived in the hospital here, but he didn't know anything at the time about the condition of his brother.
1: Pretty extraordinary. How have these two men survived this long?
10: We don't know a lot about that. We do know that Sanjay Sah had been working in the control room of the power plant. So if he was there when these debris came rushing in, it's possible that that building structure would have protected him. But an authority at the hydropower company told us today that there is no emergency protocol to have water or food in these tunnels. So I think there's going to be a lot of questions and a lot coming out in the coming days about how these two men have survived.
1: You were at the military base yesterday where the men were brought after being rescued. What was the situation there?
10: It was just buzzing with activity. Members of the military and relief workers doing everything they could to help. Here is what I saw there yesterday. The whir of helicopter blades is almost constant here at the military base outside of Trishuli Bazaar. I'm looking at one that's about to take off from a clearing in front of the mountains. They're flying more than 200 military helicopters a day from this spot, heading up the valley, up higher into the mountains to rescue people who are living in areas that are still unreachable by car and to bring troops and supplies to hydropower tunnels that are full of mud.
11: You know, I even saw a helicopter overhead that was hauling a part of a deconstructed excavator up the mountain. They are too big to get up these mountains any other way, so that they're taken apart piece by piece and then put back together at the top of the mountain, which just shows you, you know, the incredible lengths that authorities have to go to rescue people up in these mountains. Yesterday, a military spokesperson, J.B. Resmi, gave an update about the operations, the rescue mission at this particular tunnel.
12: Let me tell you that 3A tunnel that we have deployed.
11: He explains that they'd sent up a special team for collapsed structure, so a search and rescue team that specializes in that, excavators and drilling machines.
12: Mm. We are able to make a hole up to the tunnel, but that search and rescue mission is going on.
11: So by midday yesterday, he told us that rescuers had dug up to the entrance of the tunnel. And then over the next 22 hours, they dug about 550 feet where they found these two survivors who we've been talking about.
1: It's incredible that these men were recovered alive after so long, 9 days. Has that given people hope that there might be more survivors?
11: There's so far not been any other signs of life from this particular tunnel. And officials, you know, do say that in any disaster situation, the chances of finding anyone alive after 72 hours is slim. But, you know, everywhere you look around here, people are searching for loved ones. Some retain hope that they're alive. Others, have resigned themselves to the fact that they are looking for bodies. And that searching is true just outside of the military base where these rescue operations were coordinated. People gather outside of those gates every single day, desperately trying to get information from authorities about missing loved ones. And that is another story that I want to tell you today. Why have you come here today?
13: I'm here to try to find my son.
11: This is Prabhati Pariyar speaking through an interpreter. She says she thinks she might have been on the phone with her son just as he was swept away last week. She shows me a picture of him, a handsome 29-year-old chef with a thick shock of black hair and dreams of owning his own restaurant someday.
13: I'm here. If the helicopter lands, I have hopes like my son is coming. Only like minor injuries. No matter the time, how many days has gone, being as a mother, there is always hope for my son.
11: Ramis Lama, who's in his mid-20s, just flew back from where he's studying in South Korea to try to find his father.
13: We all don't know he's still alive or not, but we haven't lost any hope because we can't easily lose hope because he's my father. It's very hard.
11: What are you doing to try to find him? Like, what is the process like?
13: There is no any kind of process. We're just going to the sorting the list that these officers collected. I can't go far because there is no any roadways also.
11: You would like to go to where you think he might be, but you can't get there, you're saying?
13: Yeah. No any roadways. The roadways all are destroyed. We can only do by looking the photos, the list of rescue people. The hardest part is not knowing is he's still alive or not. That's the big point.
11: The weather and terrain here make it incredibly difficult to locate the missing, says the head of Nepal's Disaster Risk Reduction and Management Authority, Dharam Upreti.
14: And this is the monsoon season in Nepal. So monsoon impacting the search and rescue operations.
11: When the floods came last week, they were rushing fast, up to 110 miles an hour.
14: Largely, the bodies are swept away from up to even the border of India, and some bodies are recovered from India as well.
11: And rescue teams can't get excavators up the mountains. That's where the helicopters come in, and also drones. Police and soldiers are flying them to get a bird's eye view of places that are hard to reach. On a riverbank washed clean of any buildings in the town of Trishuli Bazaar, a middle-aged man is asking the police to look for missing family members with a drone. My interpreter explains what's happening.
13: That gentleman is telling to police if the dead bodies got found, it's happy for me to see the face at least.
11: So this gentleman has requested the help of the police to try to find the dead body of a loved one.
13: Yeah, yeah.
10: The man's wife, his parents, and his brother and sister-in-law have all been missing since the floods. The drone flew out of sight to where the family's house used to stand and then returned several minutes later.
11: So no luck?
13: Did you find anything?
15: No. From drone, there is nothing seen.
10: Just 2 days before, though, Yuvraj Katuwal tells me that a drone did spot three dead bodies. His team flew there and then crawled across an expanse of mud to avoid getting sucked down into it. When they got to a former supermarket, they found 21 dead bodies still inside. It was a heartbreaking scene, he says. A little girl looked like she'd been clinging to her mother when the rush of mud and debris came, and they were still holding on to each other in death, he says. All remains that are recovered here have DNA samples taken, and earlier today I visited tents that are erected outside a hospital in Kathmandu where relatives of the missing can get their blood drawn for DNA testing. Lakshmi Rai's brother was hiking with a group in the mountains when the floods hit. Rai tells me she's been going every day to the hospital where bodies are brought, but she's found no signs of her brother. At the DNA collection site, Lakshmi is joined by several people who are missing loved ones from the same hiking group. She tells me that since it's been 10 days since the flood, she doesn't expect to find her brother alive. But at the very least, she hopes they might identify his body. Closure is what Dr. Simriti Karki, a pathologist running the DNA collection site, tells me she hopes she can offer. Her team has taken nearly 800 samples in the past 5 days.
16: I feel, and I've been saying to my team, that this is the least we can do from our side. And we really hope that the things we are doing here will create a greater impact later.
10: Karki tells me it may take weeks for the samples that are collected here today to be cross-matched with DNA from remains. And officials told us today that they expect to be searching for bodies for at least another month or so. And so people coming here looking for closure are likely to be waiting for quite some time.
1: Spain's national women's soccer team has announced it will subsidize the freezing of eggs for any players who so desire. This is exactly what some elite Spanish players have been pushing for, but other pro athletes are calling it a step backward for women in sports. The World's Jerry Haddon reports from Barcelona.
17: Is it an historic triumph for feminism or male chauvinism in disguise? Depends who you ask.
18: Desde FUTPRO, lo que estamos intentando es sentarnos a negociar cuanto antes.
17: This is Ana Parernau from FUTPRO, the union that represents Spain's professional women soccer players. In an Instagram post from May, she explained how FUTPRO was fighting for a series of improvements in working conditions. Among the measures FUTPRO pushed for were the new subsidies for freezing eggs. The idea, proponents argue, is to give players at the peak of their relatively short careers the option to postpone motherhood, rather than having to bow out for many months during the peak of their play. A lot of Spain's top stars are celebrating, including Spanish soccer legend Alexia Putellas. She told Spain's El País newspaper that this was a victory for women athletes. But is it? Asks another Spanish great.
19: Buen salto, buen salto. Ole, ole,
20: al saltazo que acaba de realizar Ana Peleteiro.
17: Ana Peleteiro is a track and field star who's won medals at the Olympics and lots of other events. Yesterday, she posted a scathing critique of the subsidies.
21: Esta medida pretende facilitar que las mujeres sean madres.
17: Are they meant to help women athletes become mothers, she asks, or to keep them from becoming mothers as long as they're still playing their sport? Peletero says the move is a clever way of getting women to conform their lives to pro sports rather than ensuring sports adapt to women's needs. If we really want to reconcile motherhood with pro sports, she said, we need to have contractual guarantees for pregnancy, postpartum, and maternity leave, and the right to rejoin the team without prejudice, not to mention support for childcare. And not just for soccer stars, but all women athletes, she said, everywhere. In fact, the egg freezing subsidies are new to Spain, but they've been around for a while in a couple of other countries, including the U.S.
22: Our body is our job, so to be out for pregnancy purposes, it can really take a toll, which can affect your career.
17: This was Women's National Basketball Association superstar Sue Bird back in 2020.
22: Obviously, as a male athlete, by the time you're 33, you could easily have 2 to 3 kids, and like it never impacted your career. It's never even a thing.
17: 2020 was the same year the WNBA began subsidizing egg freezing and other fertility treatments. Here in Spain, where details of the agreement won't be fully known until mid-September, doctors are already weighing in. Patricia Bartolomé is a Spanish fertility expert. On Spanish radio today, she said that if women think they can just freeze eggs and then unfreeze them and presto, a baby, they're mistaken. Because if I freeze an egg when I'm 25 and then unfreeze it years later, that process could produce an unviable egg, one that can't even be fertilized. Women's soccer players tend to retire in their early to mid-30s. Bartolomé says that still gives them time to try for a natural pregnancy. Resorting to technology should only be a last resort, she says. The Spanish subsidies are limited, at any rate, to players on the national team, the team that goes to the World Cup and other tournaments. We're talking 23 players who could choose to freeze an egg now and hope for the best once they've hung up their cleats. For The World, I'm Sherry Haddon, Barcelona.
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0: This is The World. I'm Marco Werman. It's one of Germany's smaller states, and it's not usually the center of national attention. But this weekend, all eyes are on the eastern German region of Saxony-Anhalt. A strong result for the far-right Alternative for Germany, or AfD, could have implications not just for the state itself, but for Germany's political future. Inside Europe's Thomas Sparrow has more.
1: The far-right AfD is polling strongly in Saxony-Anhalt, but it's still unclear whether it can enter government, let alone lead one. Still, the possibility is being taken seriously across Germany. And if it does happen, the party would face a challenge it has never faced before. For years, the AfD has built support by attacking those in power. It grew mainly as a protest party, attracting voters who felt ignored, who felt left behind. Governing is a different matter altogether. It means turning campaign promises into reality, from tougher migration policies to a stronger focus on German identity in schools. For the AfD, a party founded just 13 years ago, taking office would be a major milestone and a major challenge. Supporters would see it as proof that the party is ready to govern. Opponents would see it as a deeply worrying development, pointing out that Germany's domestic intelligence agency classifies the AfD in Saxony-Anhalt as right-wing extremist. The impact of such a government would go well beyond the AfD itself. For years, Germany's other parties have upheld what's known as the Brandmauer, or firewall, refusing to work with the AfD. If the party enters government in Saxony-Anhalt, many will say that firewall is damaged beyond repair. The debate would no longer be about keeping the AfD out of power, but how to deal with the AfD in power. And that could have consequences in Berlin. Chancellor Friedrich Merz, after all, has invested a great deal of political capital in winning back voters who have turned to the AfD. But the AfD is also leading national polls ahead of Merz's party. An AfD win in Saxony-Anhalt could further dent the standing of a chancellor who is deeply unpopular. The impact would also be felt beyond Germany's borders. Germany is often seen as one of Europe's political anchors. Many would see an AfD win as further evidence of the growing strength of far-right parties across Europe. Yet many Germans are uneasy about that prospect. A recent poll found that a majority believe an AfD government in Saxony-Anhalt would be a danger to democracy, and many worry about the impact on people with migrant backgrounds. So, in many ways, this election is about more than one small state. It's about two tests at once: whether Germany's other parties can respond to the AfD's continued growth, and whether the AfD could make the jump from opposition to government. Thomas Sparrow, Berlin.
0: That story comes to us from DW's Inside Europe. Let's take another look now, and a completely different one, at the Saxony-Anhalt election, one that includes mopeds, nostalgia, and East German identity. That's because the AfD has been using a particular moped brand for its campaign, the Simson-Schwalbe, often described as the Vespa of East Germany. The Jewish heir to the founding family is fighting to protect the company's legacy. DW's Matthew Moore reports on how the moped has been turned into a political vehicle.
2: It's Sunday in the medieval village of Quedlinburg in Saxony-Anhalt. Ulrich Siegmund, the AfD's 35-year-old candidate for the upcoming state election, is leading a motorcade atop a blue moped, the AfD's signature colour. Siegmund is not riding just any bike. Together with many of the 5,000 attendees, he's sitting on an iconic Simson-Schwalbe, one of East Germany's most recognisable brands. Founded by a Jewish family in 1856, the company grew into one of Germany's leading manufacturers of firearms and later vehicles, before the Nazi regime seized the company from the family in the 1930s. After World War II, the factory continued operating in the German Democratic Republic, as the East was called. They produced mopeds that could reach speeds of up to 60 kilometers per hour. They were an alternative to cars, which were in short supply. For young people especially, these mopeds provided a sense of freedom. After reunification, they became cult objects. And more recently, the AfD has latched onto this nostalgia. to the dismay of some.
3: I received from some friends in Germany videos of what the AfD was doing with our name. And that's when I was really shocked that I saw shirts that said AfD and Simpson, and posters that said the same thing, and flags that said the same thing.
2: That's Dennis Baum, an 82-year-old heir of the Simpson Company. He travelled from New York to Germany this summer to speak about his family's history and the legacy of the Simpson name. He also sat down with DW correspondent Ines Pohl in the United States.
3: Well, I have one objective: get our name out of the AfD Hocke sphere. I don't want it involved whatsoever. It has nothing to do with the Simpson Schwalbe. They keep getting that issue mixed up.
2: Björn Höcke, who Baum is referring to, is the hard right leader of the AfD's branch in another eastern state, Thuringia. He's been convicted twice for publicly using a banned Nazi slogan. He's built a political career in the East by presenting the AfD as a defender of East German identity.
4: Dass der Osten unkonventionell ist, dass der Osten frei ist und dass der Osten wild ist. Und das ist gut so, liebe Freunde.
2: Höcke's also used iconic mopeds for his political campaigns, tapping into the power of images, emotions and grievance.
3: They can have the Schwalbe, they can do what they want with the Schwalbe, they can make it a target of great nostalgia, and it's wonderful, but get our name out of the mix when it comes to AfD politics. And I should say, the Simpson name shouldn't be involved in politics whatsoever, but it's absolutely horrendous that it of all places, it gets hooked up to AfD thinking. For the family's name, a Jewish family's name, to be used by the AfD, a distinctly anti-Semitic party, anti-social, anti-everything, it seems, it was infuriating for us all. We got together, all five groups of Simpson heirs, five different families around, and we decided we were going to make a major effort to stop this, and we didn't care what it cost.
2: The AfD denies that it's anti-Semitic and has pushed back at the Baum family's criticism, calling the reaction symbolic hysteria. But this whole story raises deeper questions about how political movements use nostalgia, about who gets to define the meaning of a cultural symbol, and about what it feels like when a family's own stolen history is suddenly repurposed as a kind of identity marker for the far right. Because in the end, Simpson isn't just a motorbike, it's heritage, memory, pride, and for the Baum family, loss. And all that is now being rewritten in today's political battles. Matthew Moore at Berlin.
0: Matthew Moore's report comes to us from our partners at DW. You're with the world.

0: This is The World. I'm Marco Werman. Today, Giorgia Meloni becomes Italy's longest continuously serving prime minister since World War II. Yeah, you heard that right. Four continuous years in office is a record there. That's because Italy has a reputation for changing governments almost as often as the seasons. Meloni is celebrating the milestone by hosting a rally in the city of Bari today. Some analysts, though, say her hold on power may not be as ironclad as she might hope. The World's Europe correspondent Orla Barry has our story.
1: Food trucks serving assassin spaghetti, the traditional spicy pasta dish of Bari, have congregated close to the city port, ready to serve the thousands gathered to watch Giorgia Meloni give a speech near the harbour. Giant posters of the Italian leader hang off poles nearby, with the slogan, "The government is more stable, Italy is stronger." This has never happened in the history of the Italian Republic, Marcello Giammatto tells me, that a government has lasted this long. Giammatto was one of the main organisers of today's rally and is Italy's junior health minister. Giammatto and Meloni have reason to celebrate. Italy has had 68 governments in the last 80 years, and not one has lasted a full five-year term. Meloni, though, has broken records before. In 2022, she became Italy's first female prime minister. Her government was also the first to be led by a party with neo-fascist roots. Before that election, old footage of a young Meloni speaking on French television, praising Benito Mussolini, went viral.
2: Moi, je crois que Mussolini, c'était un bon politicien.
1: 4 years on, though, fears about what a leader with far-right roots might mean for Italy appear to have been largely forgotten.
3: Meloni is very skillful. She's very skillful in avoiding great risks.
1: Lorenzo Castellani is associate professor of history at Lewis University in Rome. In fact, Castellani says, instead of dragging the country further to the right, Meloni has barely made any major policy changes.
3: This is why in the end, after 4 years, we might say that Meloni is a great political manager, but not a great reformer.
1: On the international stage, she's been cautious too, he says. She's built close ties with centrist European leaders, while relations with her once close ally in the White House have cooled.
4: We had a bad relationship, but it became a little bad because she refused to help us. Again, I didn't put a heavy press on her. But she refused to get involved.
1: In June, when President Trump claimed that Meloni had begged him for a photo at the G7 summit, the Italian leader took straight to Instagram with a categoric denial. I don't know why the US president behaves this way towards his allies, she said, but there's one thing he needs to remember. Neither I nor Italy ever beg.
5: I think she actually overplayed sort of this clash with Trump because she realized that being seen as a good friend of Trump was really damaging her in terms of popularity.
1: Cecilia Emma Sottolotta says Meloni worked the public spat with Trump to her favor. Sottolotta, an associate professor of political science in Perugia, says there's no doubt Meloni is a highly skilled politician. What's keeping her in office so long, though, she says, may have less to do with Meloni's strengths and a lot more to do with the failings of the left-wing opposition.
5: Just think of the fact that the gasoline is at the highest ever it's ever been in the country. You know, the cost of living is skyrocketing. Salaries are ridiculous compared to other European countries. And yet the opposition is not able to really capitalize on these very, very evident problems.
1: Today, the real threat to Meloni isn't coming from the left, Sottolotta says, but from a new party on the far right. Futuro Nazionale, founded by former Army General Roberto Vannacci, has campaigned for an end to Italy's military support for Ukraine and tougher controls on immigration. If I were the Interior Minister, he said recently, I would close the ports to migrants and use all the tools open to the police and the army to fight against this invasion, this fully fledged invasion, he said. Vannacci's party is rising in the polls, and Sottolotta says it's in danger of stealing voters from Meloni's party. Marcello Giammatto, Meloni's party colleague, tells me He's not worried.
6: È il bello della democrazia veder nascere nuovi movimenti.
1: The beauty of democracy is that new parties can emerge and stir up the political debate, he says. We'll see what Italians want at the ballot box. Next year, Italians head to the ballot box to decide whether Giorgia Meloni deserves another term in office. But if Italian history teaches us one thing, nothing is guaranteed. For the world, I'm Orla Barry.
0: We are fast approaching the 25th anniversary of 9/11. It was obviously a momentous day, setting off two decades of continuous war and changing the lives of millions of people here in the U.S. and around the world. For many, it changed the trajectory of their careers. That's true for Andrew Sullivan. He's now executive director of No One Left Behind, a nonprofit advocating for Afghan allies of the U.S. When we spoke earlier this week, Sullivan told me about that life-changing moment almost 25 years ago.
7: I was in science class. I was a 10th grader, so I was a sophomore in high school. I remember the first reports we got. They said an aircraft had hit one of the World Trade Center towers. And we all kind of assumed that it was a Cessna, that it was some small plane and was going to be a minor incident. It wasn't until the second plane hit that our teachers actually turned the televisions on and we started to get a sense of the enormity of what was happening. And in that moment, I think we all knew, and I certainly did, that life as I had known it previously was bound to change.
0: Yes. So how much did 9/11 shape your decision to join the Army? Had you connected the two at the time on that day?
7: I had never planned on going into the military until then. And then after 9/11, I felt an immediate call to service. I wasn't sure at first what that was going to look like, but pretty quickly after, I knew that it was going to be military service. And I knew that the Army was going to be the branch for me. I had a family friend that was in the Pentagon during the September 11th attacks. He was thankfully all right, but he was a Army Ranger and then Green Beret. And he was always such an impressive person to me. And so after September 11th and my decision to serve, I realized that the Army and trying to become an infantry officer was the calling that I wanted to pursue.
0: And so did you go to Iraq first or Afghanistan first?
7: I went to Iraq first. So I graduated from college in 2008. I went to Iraq in 2009 into 2010. And then I went back to Iraq in 2011. We were the last unit in Anbar province and actually shut down a major base called Al Asad Air Base and then road marched from western Anbar all the way down to Kuwait in December of 2011. So did two Iraq deployments before going to Afghanistan.
0: If we go back to 9/11, I mean, you were in high school and you saw the war in Afghanistan start to unfold in 2001, 2002, those early stages. How did you feel in 2013 about how things were going?
7: I was so optimistic as a high schooler and as a kid. And so the feeling that by the time that I got there, that I was pessimistic. And as I mentioned earlier, Iraq by 2014 was also starting to crumble as ISIS was really rising. It was tough because I was so hopeful that things would go better. And the reality on the ground was they were not.
0: So after your deployment to Iraq, you arrived in Afghanistan in 2013. That was after the surge and more than a decade into the war there. What was the situation you encountered?
7: It was a time of transition. So we were moving from a U.S.-led mission to one where we were putting the Afghans first. So the Afghan National Army was really going to lead the way. It was an interesting time to be there because in a lot of ways, we were weaning off the Afghans from some of the support they had previously received from Americans. And so trying to find the right middle ground of, you know, how much do we lead the operation so that we can take it to the Taliban, we can improve security conditions, and how much do we let the Afghans lead, even if the results maybe aren't quite as successful, but that way they're developing their own capacity and capability. Trying to find that was interesting. And so that was kind of a hallmark of my time there in 2013 and 2014.
0: After coming out of the experience of your deployment in Iraq, what struck you about Afghanistan by contrast?
7: So when I left Afghanistan, we had gone from a brigade, which is about 3,500 people. We were going to be replaced by a battalion, which is about 1,000 people. And I remember thinking to myself that the security situation is not going to improve. Where we were, you know, if we had left Highway 1, which is the main kind of highway that circles the country, we were pretty bound to be in a firefight or hit an IED, a roadside bomb. And I remember thinking to myself that there's no way this gets better. And about the same time that we were leaving Afghanistan, ISIS was really starting to rise in the western part of Iraq and in Syria. And I remember thinking to myself that when I left Iraq, I was bullish on the future of the country in 2011. And within 4 years, it had fallen where a third of it was controlled by ISIS. And so I remember thinking to myself, you know, as I was planning to leave Afghanistan, that, you know, American forces were going to draw down and the security situation was way worse than it was when I left Iraq. And so I was never confident that things were going to get better.
0: Yeah, I mean, the U.S. was already talking at that point about drawing down and transferring responsibility to Afghan forces. So to you, it felt like a war that was winding down. Did you see, like, what could be coming next?
7: I did. You know, I think for a lot of politicians in the U.S., there's this idea that the collapse of Afghanistan came out of the blue and we didn't see it coming. And admittedly, it collapsed quicker than I assumed it would at the start of 2021. But no, I think for a lot of us, certainly for myself, as I was leaving Afghanistan and we were transitioning responsibility to the Afghans, I was not particularly optimistic that things were going to get better. And that transition, it never filled me with hope.
0: When you got to Zabul province, what did that look and feel like when you arrived?
7: So the people in Zabul were, you know, in large part, fantastic, very hospitable. Our Afghan National Army partners were incredibly kind. They wanted to succeed. The on-the-ground soldiers tried very hard. They fought very hard. They did their best. But it was pretty clear that if we left Kalat, which was the capital, if we left the highway, most of that area was controlled by Taliban. Mm. And if we were going to resupply some of the forward operating bases that the Afghan National Army controlled in the more rural parts of the country, it was going to be a fight to get there. And so it did not strike me as a place that was particularly secure once you got outside of the provincial capital.
0: I'm with Andrew Sullivan, Army veteran and now executive director of No One Left Behind, a nonprofit advocating for Afghan allies of the U.S. So in terms of fighting alongside the Afghan National Army, what did that look like in practice on the ground?
7: We were very well coordinated, and it was something that

0: entertain yourself. You get a bunch of guys together and you watch bootleg copies of movies, all sorts of things to find ways to just pass the time.
1: Was there a particular operation or person or moment from that deployment that has kind of really stayed with you?
0: Yes. One of the things that we would do is my unit, we had an attached engineer platoon that would go out. We would identify IEDs. And it was this nearly 2 week long operation to go to a really rural, really volatile part of the province. Unfortunately, you know, we found and cleared nearly 40 IEDs during that operation. However, on one of them, the Afghan EOD platoon leader was killed. Two other Afghan soldiers were very seriously injured. It was a medevac that I actually called in. It sticks with me because, unfortunately, we couldn't save him. He didn't die right away, but we knew he had pretty catastrophic injuries and he was not going to make it. And so, you know, I think about the bravery that those Afghan EOD members had, because we would detect the IEDs, but they would then go and try and render them safe. They weren't using robots. They were going up to the IED using grappling hooks, using probes to unearth charges and power sources, and then placing explosives on hand on those IEDs to blow them up and render them safe. And so I think about what that man did to keep my soldiers safe. And unfortunately, we could not save his life. So that's one that, you know, even now, 12 years later, it sticks with me.
1: Given that bravery of the Afghan forces, I mean, you also spoke about their courage and strength and determination. What was it, do you think, that really caused things to eventually deteriorate for the Afghan army?
0: State capacity. You look at the political leadership in Afghanistan, they fled. That follows really, you know, years of corruption from the senior leadership within the Afghan government. At the provincial level and district level, there was also plenty of corruption. I think that's a huge part of it, is it wasn't necessarily just the Afghan military, but the Afghan government that led to the collapse of the country. For the Afghan military, I do think we oftentimes try and replicate the U.S. military. We try and take an American solution and interpose it on an Afghan military that just wasn't ready for it. And so I think in a lot of ways, we tried to replicate a U.S. military that just wasn't going to be able to be sustainable in the long term. So I think those are the two things that I would point to for why the country collapsed the way that it did.
1: What drew you to the work you now do with No One Left Behind? Like, why did the fate of Afghan allies become so personal for you?
0: It became so personal for me because it was personal. I had friends that truly were brothers in arms when I was in Afghanistan, and they had family members that were left behind. I thought about the incredible people that served alongside me. The ones that did, they had already made it to the U.S., but I knew, as incredible as they weren't unique, and that there were going to be tens of thousands of others that had served just as honorably, that had sacrificed just as much for America, that deserved a pathway to safety. And so knowing that, it was very easy for me to want to pick up this work and join No One Left Behind.
1: I mean, your reason for joining the military and your work with No One Left Behind, both very personal reasons. I'm wondering, is there something about your experience that you think maybe people who did not serve or were born much after 9/11 might not know?
0: Yeah, you know, unfortunately, we have really the lowest percentage of Americans that have served in uniform or know someone that served in uniform, at least in the last 100 years. That percentage of Americans that serve is going down. And so I think for a lot of them, they don't know the sacrifices that not just American service members make, but also our local national wartime allies. So for those that maybe missed 9/11 or didn't get a chance to serve in uniform or served in uniform but didn't get a chance to go to Iraq or Afghanistan, there are a lot of local nationals that have sacrificed on the U.S.'s behalf. I think it's important that people recognize that.
1: So 25 years after September 11th, Andrew, when you think back to who you were at the time you decided to serve, how do you understand that decision today?
0: I'm thrilled that I did it. Obviously, I'm disappointed about the outcome of Afghanistan. Certainly, Iraq had a lot of struggles, but if you look at Iraq now, it's a far more stable country than it was 10, 12 years ago. I'm proud of my service, regardless of how those wars turned out. I'm incredibly proud of what I did, and it's something that if given the opportunity to do again, I would do it 100 times over.
1: Andrew Sullivan is the executive director of No One Left Behind, a nonprofit advocating for Afghan allies of the U.S.

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0: This is The World. I'm Marco Werman. In the waning days of summer, many of us are trying to squeeze in one more vacation, or at least a long weekend. If a road trip off the beaten path is on your agenda, this next story might strike a nerve. It's about a close call in the wilderness, as remembered by journalist Akshob Gidradas. He lives in Washington now, but back in India, his love for traveling far from home earned him a nickname, as he explained when sharing his account with GBH's Stories from the Stage.
1: I grew up in Bombay, India, on the West Coast. Being able to go to a new place outside India was enchanting. Getting immersed in the historic tales, the cultural fables, I enjoyed it. To my friends, I'd seen more places outside India than in India. So I became known as NRI, non-reliable Indian. Which is true. Even till today, I regret to say I haven't seen the Taj Mahal, but I've seen the Great Wall of China. So naturally, when this friend of mine said, we're going to take a road trip, I said, yes. It didn't matter that, you know, I didn't know 4 out of the 5 people on the trip. It didn't matter. I didn't know the logistics. It didn't even matter. I didn't know how to ride a motorbike because half the journey was on motorbikes. I just said, new place, why not? We're going to Manali, a place in the northern state of Himachal Pradesh. This was hometown to the Dalai Lama and other Tibetan monks. It epitomized tranquility of sorts. So I had spent 48 hours on an uncomfortable train journey from Bombay to Delhi, another 10 hours from Delhi to Manali, escaping 120-degree heat of summer. But I'm like, hey, if you have to get to heaven, you have to live a hard life. And when I got to Manali, it was heaven. It was beautiful mountains, mystic rivers, not the one in Boston, forests, tranquility all around. And then I realized, India has 1.25 billion people, but yet we are minority in this town. That's a hard thing to achieve. There were more Israelis in the town than Indians. I couldn't read half the signs in Hebrew, and I felt illiterate for that moment. I had to ask. I asked this Israeli backpacker, why are there so many of you here? Don't get me wrong, I'm glad tourism works for everyone. You learn more about a country, it's great for the economy, but it seems half of Tel Aviv has come here, what's up? And he says, you don't realize how good you guys have it. 3 years on the battle line, fighting for your life. Manali is heaven on earth. The food's full of spice, the weather's nice, the grass is greener on the other side. In his case, the grass was greener on the other side. Because Manali was sort of like India's Amsterdam. Each cafe had its various samples. Bob Marley would have a hard choice choosing between cafes. But of course, our main journey was going up on motorbikes to one of the Himalayan mountains. It was our own Everest summit. This is the part I dreaded. I held on to my friend tightly as I sat on back. As our tires went over stones, they fell to a bottomless abyss, reminding us that death is just one wrong turn away. The snow-capped mountains in summer reminded us of the Game of Thrones-like winter that was approaching. We were nervous, but I couldn't say anything. I had to pretend to be strong. Half an hour ago, I was laughed at for ordering bruschettas at a local restaurant. Country bumpkins, I thought, and they make me sound like the idiot. We stopped at a lake for a lovely photo shoot. My friends got out for what I like to call a contemplative smoke. The guy I was riding with perhaps smoked something a little too different. How do I know that? Because as he got on the motorbike, he forgot one tiny detail. I wasn't on it before he sped off. So here I was, in the middle of this gorgeous lake setting. No one in sight. Don't panic, I said. You're just in the middle of nowhere, with no one in sight, no cell phone connectivity, and it's getting dark. Next thing I said was, help! Help, help, help, as my echo rang through the mountains. Ooh, car approaching. I started waving like a crazy hitchhiker. Then I'm like, oh, not too crazy. You want them to stop for you. The car stopped, but before I could get in, my rider came back rushing, remembering he had left something valuable behind. Now, if I thought this was the worst of the journey, I was sadly mistaken. It was nightfall, we didn't have a map, and we had lost sense of where the camp was. And in India, you ask for directions like this. This is 2007, pre-Google Maps. Take 2 left turns, take a right turn, there'll be a shopkeeper over there, maybe he knows the way. That's how directions went. So we're like, okay, let's erect a tent in the middle of nowhere. I'm being very generous by calling it a tent. In reality, if this was a geometry class, this is a badly drawn isosceles triangle held together by a single rod. We were afraid it would fall on us and smother us in our sleep. We had no food, limited water. The only thing keeping us warm was this bottle of rum. We reminded ourselves we hadn't eaten dinner, but there were howls out in the woods, which reminded me that something else wanted to eat dinner. And as I was falling asleep, I heard a voice. Come up, we're waiting. Oh goodness me. Horror side camp stories are only fun when you're on your own bed. This time I heard a woman's voice. Come up, food's ready. Like, oh goodness me. I woke up wondering if I was having hallucinations. Two other friends did the same. Unless hallucinations were telepathic, we pretty much were hearing the same voice. We got out of our tent. A couple of villagers were holding lanterns. They ushered. We followed. We had no choice. We entered the slums, some of the most dilapidated homes. But on the floor, they had plates lined up with rice and lentils. We were shocked. We looked at them saying, however did you? They looked at our puzzled faces. They're like, every month we see a couple of idiot urban boys who think they can come out here, camp in the wild, and think they can survive. It's our duty to feed you guys. Well, we couldn't complain. Six of us in our ravenous state ate up all the food. We reached for our wallets to offer them something for the day's rations. They said, no way. It's our humility. It's our hospitality. We cannot take money from you. Just then I realized, I learned the profound meaning of hospitality, the rich values of hospitality from people completely poor and destitute. Just then, these people are not on any landmarks to visit in India, but yet they're what make India rich. The innate value of humanity, the intrinsic value of compassion. And as I walked out from that slum, as I walked back down to my tent, maybe this trip did serve as a metaphor. As you climb an uphill task, when you're stranded in the middle of nowhere and the lights go out, help can come from the unlikeliest of sources, even if it is from people who need your help most of the time. Thank you.
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0: All this summer, we celebrated 2.5 centuries of U.S. independence. This Labor Day, Monday, the unofficial end of summer, we look back on our experiment in democracy.
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0: Our nation's global reach, that's Monday on a special edition of The World. 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We're also on YouTube at The World News GBH. I'm Marco Werman. Have a relaxing weekend. And as always, thanks for listening.
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What's up, guys? You're here with me, Cade. Doing the streets like that, feel free to call me Bub. Sorry, I had a little bit of a delay there. Something happened. I don't know what, but I'm here with you now, and you're here with me, whether you like it or not. Welcome to KHNS. This is our backcountry show. I've got the Allman Brothers going on right now with Jessica. Tonight on Top Gear, Hammond wears a hat. James drives a car. Yeah, love that show. So today's special theme, I have a very special show lined up for us today. I figured it's a nice warm day, even though it is September, here in the Upper Lynn Canal. And, I figured while we have a nice sunny day, why not get into some southern rock and some country rock? Gonna try to keep the high energy going today. It's gonna be great. And I have a very special thing happening right after 2 o'clock, after our NPR headline news. So if you tune in for that, that would be awesome. But I think I'm going to keep the good times rolling. Like I said, we're doing southern rock today. Crack yourselves a beer, put your feet up, go take a dip in the pool. I don't care what you're doing as long as you're hanging out with me. 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All right, guys, buckle up. Here's the Georgia Satellites.

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They all thought he acted funny. 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He'd stuff it all down into mason jars and he'd bury it all around. And on certain nights, if the moon was right, he'd dig it up out of the ground. 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Yeah, Lucius Clay was a greedy old man.

The Cable Boys was white trash and lived over on Carver's Creek. 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One night the oldest brother said, y'all meet me in the woolly swamp later, and we'll take old Lucius's money and we'll feed him to the alligators. They found the old man out in the back with a shovel in his hand, 13 rusty mason jars.

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It's been 50 years ago, and you can go by there yet. 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And on certain nights,

little on the trashy side right there. We had Trashy Women, Confederate Railroads. Started that set off with Keep Your Hands to Yourself, the Georgia Satellites, and the Legend of Woolly Swamp there by the Charlie Daniels Band. What's up, guys? You're here with me, Cade. If you know me in the streets like that, just feel free to call me Bubs. This is Backcountry here on KHNS. If you're just now tuning in, it's a nice warm day up here in the Upper Lincoln now, so I figured we're not going to have many more of them. So we're going to do some southern rock and some country rock and keep the good times a-rolling. Yeah, so I just wanted to say hi to you guys, and I also wanted to acknowledge the passing of Dolly Parton. Wow. I think she was one of the last universally beloved people, actually. I'm going to play some Dolly Parton a little later in the show for you guys. But right now, I'm going to keep the good times a-rolling with Brewer and Shipley coming up. I first heard this song in an audiobook retelling of Hunter S. Thompson's The Kentucky Derby is Decadent and Depraved. Hunter S. Thompson is he's my favorite author, and you should check him out. I mean, if you like Fear and Loathing in Las Vegas, that's just the iceberg of his work. But this song was in the background of the Kentucky Derby is Decadent and Depraved from, I believe, 1969. This is One Toke Over the Line.

Willin right there, originally done by Little Feat. That was a cover there by Commander Cody and his Lost Planet Airmen. Before that, we had The Night They Drove Old Dixie Down by the band Proud Mary, some CCR there, and started that last set with One Toke Over the Line by Brewer and Shipley. We've got a few minutes before we get into our listener personals. You're here with me, Cade. If you know me in the streets, call me Bubs. Thanks for tuning in wherever you are, whether you're here in Skagway, Haines, or Clukwan, anywhere in the Upper Lynn Canal, or tuning in on KHNS.org from sea to shining sea. Shout-outs to Mom, Pops, Winnie, everybody out there listening on the East Coast. What kind of Cade backcountry show would it be if I didn't play some John Prine? So I think we're going to get into some John Prine for our listener personals, and I'll rendezvous with you after that. Here is How Lucky.

buys a 8x12 full bedroom. That was King of the Road there, Roger Miller. We just had How Lucky by John Prine. But guys, it is 1:36 p.m., which means it's time for Listener Personals. Listener Personals is your space for sharing personal messages throughout the Upper Lynn Canal and beyond. 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As far as Listener Personals, today, a brand new hoodie with tags still attached was found on the lawn in front of the Hammer Museum in Haines. Describe the logo and claim by calling 907-766-2374. Again, if you've lost a brand new hoodie in front of the Hammer Museum, just call 907-766-2374. Also, a pair of binoculars was found on the Rainbow Glacier Camp Road. Call to identify and claim, just call 766-2943. Again, if you lost a pair of binoculars on the Rainbow Glacier Camp Road, just call 766-2943. And that's it for Listener Personals today, but I do also want to shout out, there's a senior bike tour. The Skagway Rec Center's Senior Activities Program is continuing with a bicycle tour in Dyea tomorrow on Saturday at 11:30 a.m. till 2 p.m. This is a 5-mile bike ride on a flat, well-maintained dirt road and trails. Sign up in advance is required. 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And you're here with me, Cade. This is Backcountry here on KHNS. Our theme today is Southern rock, country rock for a nice, sunny, warm day. I don't know how many more of those we're going to have before winter time clutches us and drags us underneath into the darkness. So I think we're going to keep the Southern rock theme going here before we get into our NPR headline news at the top of the hour. I would consider this song country rock. This is Steve Earle. He definitely pushes the boundaries of, you know, what the genre is, but everybody knows this song. At least I hope everybody knows this song. So why don't we take a little trip down to Copperhead Road?

Hank Jr. there with Family Tradition. Da, da, da, da, da, da, da. I've got a special news bulletin. The Haines Police says there's going to be a planned detonation at 25 Mile on the Haines Highway between 1:45 and 2 o'clock, which is right now. So it is a planned detonation at 25 Mile on the Haines Highway. So just keep that in mind if you hear anything. That was our special news bulletin there. So if you get a Facebook post on Haines Chatters going, "What was that bang?" Now you know it was a planned detonation. We got a little bit here. I'm keeping the Southern rock going. I'm going to play one of my favorite songs from one of my favorite albums, Eat a Peach by the Allman Brothers. Here's Ain't Wasting Time No More.

All right, guys. Like I said, one more time, I want to say Haines Police says there will be a planned detonation at 25 Mile on Haines Highway between 1:45 and 2 today. So I figured what better song to cue up for that than Marshall Tucker Band with Fire on the Mountain.

All righty, guys. You're back here with me, Kate, on KHNS. This is our backcountry show. You know, if you know me in the streets, just feel free to call me Bubs. It's 1:55, which means it is time for our local and marine weather forecast. As far as Skagway's looking today, is mostly clear. We've got highs in the low 70s, lows in the upper 40s. Tomorrow on Saturday, we're looking partly cloudy with patchy fog later in the day. Highs in the upper 60s, lows around 60. Sunday is going to be mostly cloudy with a chance of rain later. Highs in the upper 60s and lows in the low 50s. As far as Haines, Deshu, Clukwan, the Chilkat Valley, you guys are looking mostly clear today, high 68 to 74, lows 41 to 47. Tomorrow on Saturday, you're looking partly cloudy with highs 61 to 67, and those Saturday lows going to be 45 to 51. Sunday's mostly cloudy with a chance of rain later in the day, highs 60 to 66 with lows in the upper 40s. Our marine forecast, there is a ridge of high pressure. It remains over the central and eastern Gulf through the weekend with west to northwest winds. With continued clear skies and warmer temperatures, sea breezes are likely to impact the inside channels for the weekend. A weak front will move into the eastern Gulf from the west on Sunday night. As far as our local waters are looking today, we have light winds, seas 2 feet or less. Tomorrow on Saturday, we're looking at a south wind at 15 knots with seas 2 to 3 feet. And on Sunday, a southeast wind, 10 knots, seas 2 feet or less. Yeah. Sorry, I just wanted to hear that part. I love that little guitar crescendo. And there is a senior bike tour. The Skagway Rec Center Senior Activities Program continues with a bicycle tour in Dyea tomorrow on Saturday, 11:30 a.m. until 2 p.m. This will be a 5-mile ride on flat, well-maintained dirt roads and trails. Sign up in advance is required. For questions and to sign up, just call 983-2679. So I'm going to let the Allman Brothers here carry us out to our NPR headline news break coming up here in just a couple minutes. I do want to say, make sure you're tuned in after the NPR headline news. I've got something really special planned, and I think you guys are going to enjoy it. I'm trying to get the jitters out. Trust me, you guys will know what I mean. Anyway, here's Jessica, the Allman Brothers, taking us into our NPR news break. Thank you.

0: Hi from NPR News in Washington. I'm Janine Herbst. A judge has declared a mistrial in the case of Lindsay Clancy, the Massachusetts woman who admitted to killing her three children. Priyanka Dale McCluskey from member station WBUR has more.
1: After deliberating for almost 40 hours, the jury of nine women and three men said they remained deadlocked. Clancy's defense attorney, Kevin Reddington, told Judge William Sullivan that based on a note from the jury, just one member of the panel was holding out and preventing a verdict of not guilty.
2: Even though they have agreed and expressed doubt, they are refusing to apply the laws you've given it.
1: Reddington has argued Clancy should not be held responsible for killing her children, Cora, Dawson, and Callan, because she was suffering from severe postpartum psychosis. Prosecutors didn't say whether they would pursue a new trial. For NPR News, I'm Priyanka Dayal McCluskey in Boston.
0: The Trump administration is taking the unprecedented step of making state lists of adult citizens ahead of the midterm elections. As NPR's Jude Joffe Block reports, the plan was outlined in an executive order President Trump signed in March.
3: The executive order tasks the Department of Homeland Security and the Social Security Administration with compiling the citizenship lists and giving them to states at least 60 days before an election, which is now. But according to court filings, the Trump administration will not meet that deadline, but still plans to release the citizenship lists before the midterms. The nonprofit Electronic Privacy Information Center is suing to stop the plan from going forward, arguing it violates federal law, including the Privacy Act. It also argues the data the federal government has are not accurate, and lawyers on the case warn the plan could lead to chaos and potentially voters disenfranchised. Jude Joffe Block, NPR News.
0: And as the 2026 campaign season to the midterm elections next fall ramps up, candidates are spending more on advertising. And a new analysis shows more of those political commercials are being made using AI. NPR's Jeff Brumfield has more.
4: An analysis from the Wesleyan Media Project found a minimum of 164 ads so far this election cycle that were made or enhanced using artificial intelligence, like this ad from earlier this year depicting Virginia Governor Abigail Spanberger as an arsonist.
5: Abigail Spanberger and the Richmond Democrats want to burn Virginia's democracy to the ground.
4: The ad shows an AI Spanberger playing with matches and pouring gasoline. The Wesleyan analysis found far more Republicans than Democrats used AI in their ads. A patchwork of state laws regulates AI's use in political advertising and what, if any, disclosures candidates must include. Jeff Brumfield, NPR News.
0: And you're listening to NPR News from Washington. Colorado's governor and congressmen are demanding that the federal government stop rounding up wild horses by helicopter in the state. Colorado Public Radio's Dina Sigg reports nearly 900 wild horses were recently captured in a remote part of the state.
6: Democratic Congressman Joe Neguse says he was horrified by videos of the recent roundup, during which nine horses died.
7: Wild horses are part of the spirit of the American West, and I've long believed that the BLM needs to curb the inhumane ways in which they are conducting these roundups.
6: But the Bureau of Land Management says these roundups are needed to keep the horses from damaging the land and to stop them from starving on a drought-stricken range. The next roundup in the state is scheduled to begin September 10th. For NPR News, I'm Stina Sieg in Grand Junction, Colorado.
0: The WNBA says Commissioner Kathy Engelbert is retiring at the end of the year. Under her leadership, the league has achieved unprecedented growth, but Engelbert also faced criticism from some players. That includes complaints about her response to political protests over transgender women playing sports, along with compensation issues, officiating, and her response to harassment and racism online. She was appointed in 2019, and during her tenure with the WNBA, well, it's been seeing big spikes in TV viewership, attendance, along with corporate sponsorship and franchise valuations. I'm Janine Herbst, and you're listening to NPR News in Washington.
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9: guys, that was our NPR headline news. Now, you might be wondering, Bubs, why do you sound so far away? Well, it's because I have the microphone away from my face. So I did start off this show by saying I had something really cool planned. I think you guys are going to really enjoy it. I hope you do. So my beautiful, lovely wife, Sierra, love her so much. So I'm currently going through some immigration stuff, and it's been less than fortunate, but we're getting through it. Sierra and I, we had planned all week to be together today, but unfortunately, plans fell through. So she's not here with me, but I did want to do something really special for her. And so I called up Dawn there in Haynes, and I said, hey, I want to play a song, one of my songs on the radio. And I was told, yeah, I was given the green light. So pardon me one second while I get my mics and everything set up. I do have my guitar in the Skagway studio. And I wrote this song a few years ago for my beautiful wife, Sierra. And this is the first time I've ever had one of my songs on the radio, let alone I'm playing it live. So yeah, this song is called Northern Whispers. Thanks so much for tuning in, guys, to our backcountry show here on KHNS.

0: Yeah, so guys, that was my radio debut there of my song Northern Whispers by Cade Kiger. If you liked it, let me know. Shoot me a text, shoot me an email, find me on Facebook. Goes out to my beautiful wife, Sierra, up there in Whitehorse right now, hanging out. I miss you, baby. I love you. We'll get through it. Everything's going to be all right. I believe in us. So yeah, thanks for letting me do that. Shout outs Dawn down there in Haynes. Thanks for letting me play my song there. I think I'm going to keep our good times rolling there. Here's a song by Charlie Daniels. I think it pairs very well with my last song I played there, my song. If you guys don't know, I am a little country boy from North Carolina in the Blue Ridge Mountains, and I was putting together this playlist last night and thought, why not have my song about living up here and loving my wife in the mountains? And pairing it with this song about my home state, North Carolina. Here's Charlie Daniels with Carolina, I Remember You.
1: The first things I remember are frosty Carolina mornings with a cheery fire crackling in my mama's big black wood cook stove. I remember snowflakes as big as goose feathers and the moon the color of new-made country butter in a night sky like diamonds against black velvet reaching from horizon to horizon. I remember when the biggest problems in my barefoot life were sand spurs and red ant hills. I remember sitting with my granddaddy on the front porch and watching the last of that magnificent southern sun bleed away into the twilight sky. I remember Sunday school and kneel at the cross and trying to imagine what God looked like. Sunday dinner, short pants, haircuts, and a little puppy my daddy brought home to me, and I remember love. I remember steam puffing, fire breathing, awesome 10-wheel locomotives, and the conductor's watch looked as big as one of my grandmother's biscuits. I remember my mother smiling in a red and white checkered dress. And Christmas always seemed so far away. Yes, I remember you, Carolina, grand old lady of the South. I remember you as home.

And we are so back here on KHNS. Haynes Skagway Kluckwan, you're here with me, Kate. If you know me in the streets like that, feel free to just call me Bubs. We started that last set off with a really good song, one of the best songs I've ever heard, personally, Northern Whispers by Cade Kiger there. And going into Carolina, I Remember You by the Charlie Daniels Band, Seminole Wind, John Anderson, and Amy by Pure Prairie League, and ended that with Sweet Home Alabama there, Lynyrd Skynyrd. But it is now 2:30 p.m., so it is, in fact, time for our community calendar for Friday, September 4th, 2026. I do want to send out a huge happy birthday to Tracy Rockefeller. Happy birthday to you. Cha-cha-cha. Hope you're having a great day there. Today in Haynes and Kluckwan, the American Bald Eagle Foundation is open until 4 p.m., and the Hammer Museum is open until 5. The Kluckwan Community Library is open until 6 p.m., and the Haynes Sheldon Museum is open until 7 p.m. Burger Feed, 5 to 6:30 at the American Legion. First Friday, 5 to 7 p.m. at various locations around town, Gothic Tales of Edgar Allan Poe auditions, 6 to 8 p.m. in the Chilcat Center basement. I think that'd be pretty cool if I lived in Haynes. I'd do a Gothic audition. That'd be pretty cool. And the Haynes Fellowship of Alcoholics Anonymous open meeting is 6 p.m. upstairs in the Gateway Building. Call 314-0981. And Taylor Vittick in concert, 7:30 p.m. in the Chilcat Theater, Center Theater. The Haynes Public Library is open until 6 p.m. with geography with the board game Risk at 3:15. That sounds fun. I can get down with some Risk. And geography, you know, geography, like geology rocks, but geography's where it's at. And at the pool, lap and open swim is 6 to 8 p.m. And this weekend in Haynes and Kluckwan, Farmers Market is Saturday, 10 a.m. to 1 p.m. at the fairgrounds. And the American Bald Eagle Foundation is open Saturday and Sunday, 10 a.m. to 3 p.m. And Saturday at 10 a.m. to noon, you can audition for Gothic Tales of Edgar Allan Poe in the Chilcat Center basement. Let's see. As far as Skagway's looking, the Skagway Museum is open until 4 p.m. and the Klondike Gold Rush Park facilities are open until 4:30. The Skagway Public Library is open until 6 p.m. and the Rec Center is open until 7 p.m. with spinning at 4:15 and volleyball 5:15 to 6:45. The after school program 3:15 to 5 p.m. And this weekend in Skagway, the Klondike Gold Rush Park facilities are open Saturday and Sunday, 9 a.m. to 4:30 p.m. The Skagway Museum is open Saturday and 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Just call 800-766-6779. 6-7, I said it. And the voter registration deadline is Sunday. So, guys, that was our community calendar for September 4th, 2026. What a beautiful day that the Lord hath made. I've been doing a lot of Southern rock, country rock, and all things in between. We've got a little bit before we do our Earth, Air, and Water report. And another rundown of the local marine weather forecast, and then another NPR headline news break. We got about a little less than half an hour left here on the Backcountry Show. So thank you guys for tuning in wherever you are. Thank you so much. Like I said, you're here with me, Cade. If you know me in the streets, call me Bubs. I think we're going to keep the southern country, southern rock, country rock going. Here's some Black Oak, Arkansas with Jim Dandy.

We are back. You're here with me, Kay. This is Backcountry on KHNS. Haines, Skagway, Clukwan, the Upper Lynn Canal, and beyond. It is now 2:53, which means it's time for our Earth, Air, and Water Report for Friday, September 4th, 2026. Highway conditions. As far as the Alaska highways looking, bare roads. Klondike Highway, we have bare roads. No blasting at the rock quarry tonight, but rock scaling resumes Tuesday. And the Haines Highway, you guys are looking good too. Bare roads and the road work resumes on Tuesday. Today's ferry is the Hubbard, departing Haines at 4:45, going to Juneau. And the Hubbard's coming back tomorrow, arriving in Haines at 11:45 and departing Haines at 4:45. Also going to Juneau. As far as our tides are looking, the high is at 6:47 p.m. at 15.5 feet. The low at, we got military time, 21:55 tomorrow at 2.1 feet with another high at 8:49 a.m. at 11.7 feet. 13 hours and 52 minutes of daylight today. It is going down every single day. Tonight's sunset's going to be at 7:57 p.m. and tomorrow's sunrise at 6:07 a.m. And another rundown of our local weather forecast. Skagway, today is mostly clear. Highs in the low 70s with lows in the upper 40s. Saturday, we're looking partly cloudy with patchy fog happening late. Highs in the upper 60s with lows around 60. And Sunday is going to be mostly cloudy with a chance of rain later in the day. Highs in the upper 60s and lows in the low 50s. Haines, Clukwan, and the rest of the Chilkat Valley, you guys are mostly clear today with highs 68 to 74 with lows 41 to 47. Saturday is going to be partly cloudy, highs 61 to 67 with lows 45 to 51. Sunday's mostly cloudy with a chance of rain late, highs 60 to 66 with lows in the upper 40s. As far as our marine forecast is looking, a ridge of high pressure remains over the central and eastern Gulf through the weekend with west to northwest winds. Continued clear skies and warmer temperatures. Sea breezes are likely to impact the inside channel for the weekend. A weak front will move into the eastern Gulf from the west on Sunday night. As far as our local waters are looking, today is light winds with seas 2 feet or less. Saturday, we have a south wind at 15 knots with seas 2 to 3 feet. And Sunday, southeast wind 10 knots, seas 2 feet or less. And guys, this has been a great show. Thanks for tuning in, whether, you know, your homes, cars, trucks, outhouses, wherever you may be. Thank you so much for hanging out with me, Cade. If you know me in the streets, feel free to just call me Bubs. This has been Backcountry. We are going to be coming up on our NPR headline news break, and then I'm going to throw you to Sue for flashbacks and fresh tracks. I'm sure they have a great show lined up for you. Today's show theme has been Southern Rock and Country Rock, with a little bit of everything thrown in between. And I do want to say shout outs Dawn down there in Haines again for letting me play an original song of mine on the air. That was my radio debut, guys, with my song Northern Whispers there I wrote for my wife, I think back in, 2024, something like that. It's been a while. But I think we are going to let this show roll out with some Lynyrd Skynyrd. We're not going to be able to play the whole song, but I think it's a good fade out song and it fits the theme for today's show. Love you guys. Thank you so much. And have a great rest of your day, my little poopsies. Mwah. Here's Tuesday's Gone, Lynyrd Skynyrd.

0: NPR News in Washington, I'm Janine Hurst. President Trump says he'll host Chinese leader Xi Jinping for a state dinner in Washington later this month. NPR's Emily Fang reports U.S. planning for the trip has been unusually delayed for bilateral meetings of this level.
1: For weeks, it was unclear whether China's leader would get a state dinner, frustrating Chinese officials who had made planning trips to Washington over the summer. Xi Jinping will be at the White House September 24th. Among the issues the two countries will need to address are an ongoing trade war, potential rare earth export controls from China, and U.S. sanctions on Iran. When taking questions from reporters about the dinner, Trump boasted about a new heliport built on White House grounds he is planning to use to receive Xi Jinping.
2: And we do great things with China. We've been doing very well with China. China took advantage of us for years.
1: But that, he said, was the fault of previous administrations. Emily Fang, NPR News, Washington.
0: The Lindsay Clancy trial ended in mistrial, but the case has led to more public discussion about maternal mental health. Clancy's defense team argued she was suffering from postpartum psychosis when she attempted suicide and killed her three children. NPR's Ritu Chatterjee has more.
3: Postpartum psychosis is an extremely rare condition affecting only 1 or 2 in 1,000 new moms. Most healthcare providers may come across just 1 or 2 patients in their lifetime. And then even general psychiatrists know little about the condition and how to treat it. It's not listed in the Diagnostic and Statistical Manual of the DSM, which providers use to diagnose mental health disorders. Perinatal psychiatrists like Dr. Nancy Byatt at UMass Chan Medical School want to change that.
4: Having postpartum psychosis recognized in the DSM, I think, is an absolute important step.
3: A step towards helping providers accurately diagnose patients and treat them before the condition escalates. Ritu Chatterjee, NPR News.
0: The job market rebounded last month after a disappointing July. The Labor Department says employers added 162,000 jobs in August, more than economists were expecting, and the unemployment rate held steady at 4.1%. NPR Scott Horsley has more.
5: Wages are going up, but not as fast as they had been, and that's another sign the job market's kind of stuck in neutral. Average wages in August were up 3.1% from a year ago. That's a smaller annual increase than the previous month. And lately, workers' wages have not been keeping up with the rising cost of living. Just today, the price of diesel fuel hit an all-time high, $5.85 a gallon. And of course, that has the potential to drive up prices for everything that moves by truck or train.
0: NPR Scott Horsley. Hiring in August was concentrated in healthcare and facilities, and factories and construction companies also added workers. Wall Street lower by the closing bell, the Dow down 271 points. You're listening to NPR News. A day after Tesla's new steering wheel-free taxi started offering rides in Austin, Texas, the National Highway Traffic Safety Administration says they're opening an investigation into whether Elon Musk's cyber cabs comply with safety rules. Tesla says it relied on a self-certification procedure to make sure the cyber cabs were in compliance, but it's not sure they actually meet federal standards. The waters in Nepal have receded after last week's devastating floods that killed over 1,200 people. But as NPR's Jonathan Lambert reports, the threats to the physical and mental health of survivors remain.
6: The catastrophic flooding destroyed or damaged at least 7 hospitals and health centers, according to the World Health Organization. Access to many more has been cut off because of damaged roads or bridges. That's making it harder to provide care to those injured, says Padam Sinkata, a Nepali global health researcher at the University of Chester.
7: The health system in Nepal is not prepared for this level of disaster.
6: Health officials are setting up medical tents to provide essential services, like supporting late-stage pregnancies. Many survivors are also facing severe mental stress from witnessing the disaster or losing loved ones. Mental health services are available at some temporary shelters, but may not be enough to meet the tremendous need. Jonathan Lambert, NPR News.
0: Golf carts are popular with tourists, but Rome, Italy, it's not on board. The city is mounting a crackdown as hundreds of the carts started carrying tourists through the historic center. Critics say the drivers are parking illegally and making congestion worse. Advocates, though, say the carts are silent, occupy less space than tourist vans and buses, and don't produce air-choking exhaust. This is NPR.
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0: These are the days with 10,000 maniacs. Today I'm going to play some sunny songs, or at least songs that remind me of summer so we can enjoy those last few days of really glorious sunshine and beautiful weather. I'm here with Katie, my daughter, my oldest daughter who's visiting.
1: Hello.
0: So we're going to pick out a few songs we like. Hope you enjoy them. Call in if you want a good sunny song or a song that reminds you of your summer days. 907-766-2020.

Dream Girl by the Dave Matthews Band. One of Katie's favorite musicians. I heard a lot of Dave Matthews Band in the car when we were driving years and years and years ago. Great concerts, though. Love Dave Matthews Band concerts. Before that, we had the B-52s with Rome. Such a great song to play when you're driving and enjoying a summer day like today. We started off with In God's Country by U2. KHNS staff have the day off this Monday, September 7th, in observance of Labor Day. Tune in for special programming throughout the day. KHNS staff and volunteers will be back Tuesday with regular programming, including Lynn Canal Morning and the local news in the evening. 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KHNS and the Chilkat Valley News are teaming up to host two candidate forums Tuesday, September 15th. Planning Commission candidates will be at the Mosquito Lake School. And Friday, September 25th, mayor and assembly candidates in the Chilkat Center lobby. 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Let's get back to some music with Van Morrison.

Mama, Don't Take My Kodachrome Away by Paul Simon. The greens of summer in that song, they definitely are on that film. Kodachrome was one of my favorite films. No longer. It's no longer in production. Before that, we had Hold Back the River by James Bay. And we started off with Into the Mystic. Such a great Van Morrison song. 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If you're interested in coming early, around 6:37, I know that V will be down there too with her food truck. So you could have a full night right before you head out to First Friday tonight. Thought I'd play a little song from Taylor Vidic's new album, Cat and Mouse. This song is called Trash Birds. Oops. Here it is.

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It's time for Community Calendar, Friday, September 4th, 2026. Happy birthday goes out to Tracy Rockefeller. Today in Haines and Clequan, the American Bald Eagle Foundation is open until 4 p.m. Hammer Museum is open till 5 p.m. The Clequan Community Library is open until 6 p.m. The Haines Sheldon Museum is open till 7 p.m. Burger Feed is tonight from 5 to 6:30 p.m. at the American Legion. 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Gothic Tales of Edgar Allan Poe auditions 6 to 8 p.m. in the Chilcat Center basement. 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Taylor Vidic in concert 7:30 p.m. in the Chilcat Center Theater tonight. We've been getting to enjoy hearing her tune up and get the theater ready to listen to her music tonight. The Haines Public Library is open until 6 p.m. with geography with the board game Risk at 3:15. And at the pool, lap and open swim, 6 to 8 p.m. This weekend in Haines and Clequan, Gothic Tales of Edgar Allan Poe auditions Saturday, 10 a.m. to noon in the Chilcat Center basement. I got to say, going to these auditions, just to watch the auditions is fun. So everybody's welcome. Our last farmer's market is this Saturday, 10 a.m. to 1 p.m. at the fairgrounds. The American Bald Eagle Foundation is open Saturday and Sunday, 10 a.m. to 3 p.m. The Haines Sheldon Museum and the Hammer Museum are open Saturday and Sunday, 10 a.m. to 5 p.m. The Haines Public Library is open Saturday and Sunday, 12:30 to 4:30 p.m. The pool is open Saturday and Sunday with lap and open swim, 2 to 5 p.m. Victory Garden Work Party, Sunday 1 to 3 p.m. at Mosquito Lake School. Voter registration deadline is this Sunday, so make sure you're registered. You might even have to call in just to make sure you're on the registration list. Today in Skagway, the Skagway Museum is open until 4 p.m. Klondike Gold Rush Park facilities are open until 4:30 p.m. The Skagway Public Library is open until 6 p.m. The Rec Center is open until 7 p.m. with spinning at 4:15 and volleyball 5:15 to 6:45. After school program is 3:15 to 5 p.m. This weekend in Skagway, Klondike Gold Rush Park facilities are open Saturday and Sunday, 9 a.m. to 4:30 p.m. The Skagway Museum is open Saturday and Sunday, 10 a.m. to 4 p.m. The Rec Center is open Saturday, 10 a.m. to 7 p.m. with senior social at 11:30, basketball, noon to 3, pickleball, 3:45 to 6 p.m., and it's open Sunday, 10 a.m. to 7 p.m. with baby 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

0: Home by Edward Sharp and the Magnetics. Before that, we had Alaska with Maggie Rogers, one of Katie's favorites. And we started off with Banana Pancakes by Jack Johnson, a great song to just kind of sit, hang out, enjoy the day. We're in an early morning with, just in a calm way, kind of like today. The water's so nice and calm. Katie's here, and she recently went to a Jack Johnson concert. Was that in Raleigh, Katie?
1: Yeah.
0: Raleigh, North Carolina?
1: Yep.
0: How many weeks ago did you go see Jack Johnson?
1: Like 2 weeks ago, I think.
0: How did you enjoy the concert?
1: It was fun. Traffic was miserable, but the concert was a lot of fun. Jack Johnson showed like a little film. He does like a surf film thing, but he was really good. It was a lot of fun. Went with Emily and George, my brother and sister.
0: They happen to be my other children.
1: We had a lot of fun.
0: Well, tell us about Jack Johnson these days. Is he still as mellow and cool?
1: Oh, yeah. He was super cool. Super chill.
0: Did anything strike you differently about him?
1: I mean, I feel bad. He seemed a little older, a little slower, but he was still a lot of fun to just go and see.
0: Nice. I've never seen Jack Johnson. I can't believe you guys got to go.
1: It was sold out.
0: Really?
1: Sold out.
0: Did it rain that night?
1: No. It was pretty warm.
0: Pretty warm.
1: Yeah.
0: Did you guys have cover under the shelter of the...
1: Oh, yeah. We had like a little VIP section.
0: No. Who paid for that?
1: It was free. Free 99.
0: That sounds so fun.
1: Yeah, we got lucky, but it was enjoyable for sure.
0: Did they have pancakes there?
1: No. But the beers are like $21.
0: Ooh. Yeah. But they're big. But they get warm quickly. Yeah. I remember serving a lot of those beers for band concerts to be able to afford
1: marching band.
0: Marching band so Emily could play
1: a sousaphone.
0: Was it?
1: Well, I mean, sousaphone, tuba, whatever.
0: Tuba. Can't believe she was marching around with a tuba, but we were proud of her. Let me tell you a little bit about tonight. I'm going to be going. Katie, are you going to go?
1: Yeah.
0: We're going to have First Friday tonight. The Haynes Sheldon Museum invites everyone to First Friday this evening, 5 to 7 p.m. There will be wine and snacks, and this will be the last chance to view and bid on Carol Clifton's paintings. For questions, call the museum, 766-2366. The paintings are gorgeous, Katie. I got to take you in and see some of those paintings.
1: I'm excited to see them.
0: They're awesome. You're listening to KHNS. Haynes, Skagway, and Clickwan. This is Flashbacks and
1: Fresh Tracks
0: with Sue and
1: Katie.
0: Lynn Canal Community Players announces auditions for Gothic Tales of Edgar Allan Poe, an evening of Poe's stories and poems brought to life. Auditions are tonight, 6 to 8 p.m., and tomorrow morning, 10 a.m. to noon in the Chilcat Center basement. Performance date is October 23rd. Anyone who's interested but cannot make these dates can call Dina at 240-508-4675. The Skagway Rec Center's Senior Activities Program continues with a bicycle tour at DIE tomorrow, 11:30 to 2 p.m. This will be a 5-mile ride on